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Welcome back to The Journey Home. I'm your host, Marcus Grody, and our guest is Father Eric Rausch. 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I mentioned earlier the two

novels I've written. You can check out those on the website. But especially, there's an online community. If you happen to be on the journey and you like to talk with others, be connected, like Father Eric is talking about. You could do that on our website, see

0: All, he says he was always taught at a young age to put God first.
1: My high school sweetheart, she grew up in a Catholic household as well, and we've been married 40 years now and have four adult children.
2: Congratulations.
1: And all good, productive young adults, and we have eight grandchildren and a ninth one on the way in a couple weeks.
0: Before serving in the U.S. Congress, Mark served in the Indiana State House, advancing policies that spurred economic growth and created jobs. But he also fought to protect individual liberties. It was during his time as a state legislator that a colleague invited both he and his wife to attend a Crucio, a retreat which focused on showing Christian laity how to become effective Christian leaders and using the gospel in daily life. The congressman calls it an awakening.
1: It ignited a passion and a love for Christ and love for the Eucharist that I always said I wanted it. And then gives you the tools of how to, your prayer life, study life, and evangelization, how to live that out on a daily basis.
0: He says every day he seeks to evangelize. It begins with his family, then his work environment. Besides daily Mass, his Friday morning prayer group is another way he stays grounded.
1: That accountability group that makes, you know, that keeps you on focus, keeps you on track. Has been key, and you know, daily Mass has been an outgrowth of that.
0: No matter where he is in the world, Mark and his family have a Sunday night FaceTime meeting each week, an event started by his mom during COVID but continues today.
1: Mom passed last April, but the rest of, you know, we said we're going to continue to do this, not just because Mom wanted us to do it, because we see the value of that spiritual reinforcement with our kids and my sister, and instrumental to our living life out as a Catholic.
0: He tells me that FaceTime meeting allows the entire family to catch up and to be there for one another. Still to come on this special edition of Faith on the Hill, one congresswoman had a meeting with Pope Francis.
3: He looked at my husband and I after blessing us both, and he said, "Will you pray for me?" And that was pretty profound.
0: More on that incredible encounter when we come back.
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0: Welcome back to the special Labor Day edition of Faith on the Hill, where we bring you stories of Catholic faith directly from the mouths of U.S. lawmakers. Now, just behind those doors right there is the U.S. House floor. I'm in the hallway here that has a number of statues, one of which is from Oklahoma, but it's not of a lawmaker, it's of the late Will Rogers, a famous vaudeville performer and actor. In this area, we often set up to interview House lawmakers when they come off the House floor. It's also an area that gets very busy for special events, like when the King of England, King Charles, came to address Congress, or when President Trump holds

0: inspiration from its passages. He says the crucifix in his office reminds him of the sacrifices our Lord made for us. Well, we still have a lot more to come on this special Labor Day edition of Faith on the Hill. He's the Republican whip of the U.S. House.
1: The example that they set is, I believe, why I am who I am.
0: Who Congressman Tom Emmer says he owes his strong Catholic faith to. That story and much more coming up.
2: The Catholic faith is passed on from generation to generation. Like one candle lighting another, parents teach their children to pray. Grandparents share the wisdom of living a life of faith. And this light has been passed on for almost 2,000 years. 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May God bless you.
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4: The bottom line is, without Joseph Gregorich, there would be no cause for canonization.
5: For over 40 years, he spent time obtaining documents, compiling those documents, translating them, really risking his life to get the documents that he knew he needed to be able to provide the full scope of Bishop Berega's life and ministry.
6: He's the link between the old and the new. He's the foundation.
0: Tonight, we're here inside the United States Capitol Visitor Center, a place where some 10,000 people visit the Capitol each and every day, where they receive their orientation before they head off to a tour. It's also very close to where House Majority Leader Tom Emmer's office is, a man who is no stranger to share his Roman Catholic faith.
1: I'm the son of Tom and Patsy Emmer, who literally met in the sixth and seventh grade at Our Lady of Grace Catholic Grade School in Edina, Minnesota. We're married for 60-some years. They literally lived around the corner from each other. And they never moved more than about 2 or 3 miles from where they originally grew up.
0: Stability and love for the Lord, principles that helped shape Tom Emmer as a kid. His father, a devout Catholic, attended daily Mass and made sure the entire family knew the importance of relying on the Lord, being grateful and thankful. On his parents' wedding day, Tom says his mom gifted his father a rosary.
1: The example that they set is, I believe, why I am who I am.
0: Congressman Emmer says early on he learned the importance of daily Mass. As a child, he even sang in the church choir.
1: I was a soprano.
0: Wow.
1: It was very good until all of a sudden, not anymore. Now it's just the voice is like down here. In fact, when I try to do In the Rocket's Red Glare, I can only say it. It's like my voice doesn't go there anymore.
0: Emmer, one of three children, experienced the loss of his sister, Bridget, who died of breast cancer at 38 years old. He calls it a turning point in his life. He was so angry at the Lord and had doubts about God's will because of his sister's suffering.

0: 25 years ago, our nation was attacked in a horrific way. As the country remembers, we gather to pray for the souls lost that day, the families who still mourn, and the heroes who serve. EWTN takes you to the Basilica of the National Shrine of the Immaculate Conception for the Memorial Mass on the 25th anniversary of 9/11, Friday at 9:30 p.m. Eastern, here on EWTN.
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0: In the name of the Father, and of the Son, and of the Holy Spirit.
1: Amen.
0: I would like to welcome all of you to this Holy Rosary, which is going to be broadcast on the internet and on EWTN and Salt and Light Media. Wherever you are, whether in Lourdes or far abroad, let us join together in prayer. Since the apparitions of the Virgin Mary to Saint Bernadette in this very same place, millions, including many saints and popes, have come to pray and to ask for God's mercy. Let us join together in praying the joyful mysteries of the Holy Rosary and ask the Virgin Mary, Mother of Mercy, to comfort and heal us of our infirmities, both spiritual and corporal. The prayer requests which we have received from you over the internet and social networks have been placed in a box which is now going to be laid on the altar of the grotto. May the Virgin Mary grant courage and hope to those in need. I believe in God, the Father Almighty, creator of heaven and earth, and in Jesus Christ, his only Son, our Lord, who was conceived by the Holy Spirit, born of the Virgin Mary, suffered under Pontius Pilate, was crucified, died, and was buried. He descended into hell. On the third day he rose again from the dead. He ascended into heaven and is seated at the

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From there he will come to judge the living and the dead. I believe in the Holy Spirit, the Holy Catholic Church, the communion of saints, the forgiveness of sins,

0: Thy kingdom come, thy will be done on earth as it is in heaven.
1: Give us this day our daily bread, and forgive us our trespasses, as we forgive those who trespass against us.
0: And lead us not into temptation,
1: but deliver us from evil. Amen.
0: Hail Mary, full of grace, the Lord is with thee. Blessed art thou among women, and blessed is the fruit of thy womb, Jesus.
1: Holy Mary, Mother of God, pray for us sinners, now and at the hour of our death. Amen.
0: Hail Mary, full of grace, the Lord is with thee. Blessed art thou among women, and blessed is the fruit of thy womb, Jesus.
1: Holy Mary, Mother of God, pray for us sinners, now and at the hour of our death. Amen.
0: Hail Mary, full of grace, the Lord is with thee. Blessed art thou among women, and blessed is the fruit of thy womb, Jesus.
1: Holy Mary, Mother of God, pray for us sinners, now and at the hour of our death. Amen.
0: Glory to the Father, and to the Son, and to the Holy Spirit.
1: As it was in the beginning, is now, and ever shall be, world without end. Amen.
0: The first joyful mystery, the Annunciation. From the Gospel according to St. Luke. In the sixth month, the angel Gabriel was sent from God to a town of Galilee called Nazareth, to a virgin betrothed to a man named Joseph of the house of David, and the virgin's name was Mary. And coming to her, he said, "Hail, favored one, the Lord is with you." O Lord, we offer you this mystery in praise of the Annunciation, and we ask you, through the intercession of your Holy Mother, the grace of faith.
2: Our Father, who art in heaven, hallowed be thy name. Thy kingdom come, thy will be done on earth as it is in heaven.
1: Give us this day our daily bread, and forgive us our trespasses, as we forgive those who trespass against us. And lead us not into temptation, but deliver us from evil. Amen.
2: Hail Mary, full of grace, the Lord is with thee. Blessed art thou among women, and blessed is the fruit of thy womb, Jesus.
1: Holy Mary, Mother of God, pray for us sinners, now and at the hour of our death. Amen.
2: Hail Mary, full of grace, the Lord is with thee. Blessed art thou among women, and blessed is the fruit of thy womb, Jesus.
1: Holy Mary, Mother of God, pray for us sinners, now and at the hour of our death. Amen.
2: Hail Mary, full of grace, the Lord is with thee. Blessed art thou among women, and blessed is the fruit of thy womb, Jesus.
1: Holy Mary, Mother of God, pray for us sinners, now and at the hour of our death. Amen.
2: Hail Mary, full of grace, the Lord is with thee. Blessed art thou among women, and blessed is the fruit of thy womb, Jesus.
1: Holy Mary, Mother of God, pray for us sinners, now and at the hour of our death. Amen.
2: Hail Mary, full of grace, the Lord is with thee. Blessed art thou among women, and blessed is the fruit of thy womb, Jesus.
1: Holy Mary, Mother of God, pray for us sinners, now and at the hour of our death. Amen.
2: Hail Mary, full of grace, the Lord is with thee. Blessed art thou among women, and blessed is the fruit of thy womb, Jesus.
1: Holy Mary, Mother of God, pray for us sinners, now and at the hour of our death. Amen.
2: Hail Mary, full of grace, the Lord is with thee. Blessed art thou among women, and blessed is the fruit of thy womb, Jesus.
1: Holy Mary, Mother of God, pray for us sinners, now and at the hour of our death. Amen.
2: Hail Mary, full of grace, the Lord is with thee. Blessed art thou among women, and blessed is the fruit of thy womb, Jesus.
1: Holy Mary, Mother of God, pray for us sinners, now and at the hour of our death. Amen.
2: Hail Mary, full of grace, the Lord is with thee. Blessed art thou among women, and blessed is the fruit of thy womb, Jesus.
1: Holy Mary, Mother of God, pray for us sinners, now and at the hour of our death. Amen.
2: Hail Mary, full of grace, the Lord is with thee. Blessed art thou among women, and blessed is the fruit of thy womb, Jesus.
1: Holy Mary, Mother of God, pray for us sinners, now and at the hour of our death. Amen.
2: Glory be to the Father, and to the Son, and to the Holy Spirit.
1: As it was in the beginning.

0: beginning is now, and ever shall be, world without end. Amen.
1: O Mary, conceived without sin,
0: pray for us who have recourse to thee.
2: The second joyful mystery, the visitation of Mary to Elizabeth. From the Gospel according to St. Luke. When Elizabeth heard Mary's greeting, the infant leaped in her womb. And Elizabeth, filled with the Holy Spirit, cried out in a loud voice and said, "Most blessed are you among women, and blessed is the fruit of your womb." O Lord, we offer you this mystery in praise of the visitation. And we ask you, through the intercession of your Holy Mother, the grace of hope.
3: Our Father, who art in heaven, hallowed be thy name. Thy kingdom come, thy will be done on earth as it is in heaven.
0: Give us this day our daily bread, and forgive us our trespasses, as we forgive those who trespass against us. And lead us not into temptation, but deliver us from evil. Amen.
3: Hail Mary, full of grace, the Lord is with thee. Blessed are those among women, and blessed is thy fruit of thy womb, Jesus.
0: Holy Mary, Mother of God, pray for us sinners, now and at the hour of our death. Amen.
3: Hail Mary, full of grace, the Lord is with thee. Blessed are those among women, and blessed is thy fruit of thy womb, Jesus.
0: Holy Mary, Mother of God, pray for us sinners, now and at the hour of our death. Amen.
3: Hail Mary, full of grace, the Lord is with thee. Blessed are those among women, and blessed is thy fruit of thy womb, Jesus.
0: Holy Mary, Mother of God, pray for us sinners, now and at the hour of our death. Amen.
3: Hail Mary, full of grace, the Lord is with thee. Blessed are those among women, and blessed is thy fruit of thy womb, Jesus.
0: Holy Mary, Mother of God, pray for us sinners, now and at the hour of our death. Amen.
3: Hail Mary, full of grace, the Lord is with thee. Blessed are those among women, and blessed is thy fruit of thy womb, Jesus.
0: Holy Mary, Mother of God, pray for us sinners, now and at the hour of our death. Amen.
3: Hail Mary, full of grace, the Lord is with thee. Blessed are those among women, and blessed is thy fruit of thy womb, Jesus.
0: Holy Mary, Mother of God, pray for us sinners, now and at the hour of our death. Amen.
3: Hail Mary, full of grace, the Lord is with thee. Blessed are those among women, and blessed is thy fruit of thy womb, Jesus.
0: Holy Mary, Mother of God, pray for us sinners, now and at the hour of our death. Amen.
3: Hail Mary, full of grace, the Lord is with thee. Blessed are those among women, and blessed is thy fruit of thy womb, Jesus.
0: Holy Mary, Mother of God, pray for us sinners, now and at the hour of our death. Amen.
3: Hail Mary, full of grace, the Lord is with thee. Blessed are those among women, and blessed is thy fruit of thy womb, Jesus.
0: Holy Mary, Mother of God, pray for us sinners, now and at the hour of our death. Amen.
3: Hail Mary, full of grace, the Lord is with thee. Blessed are those among women, and blessed is thy fruit of thy womb, Jesus.
0: Holy Mary, Mother of God, pray for us sinners, now and at the hour of our death. Amen.
3: Hail Mary, full of grace, the Lord is with thee. Blessed are those among women, and blessed is thy fruit of thy womb, Jesus.
0: Holy Mary, Mother of God, pray for us sinners, now and at the hour of our death. Amen.
3: Glory be to the Father, and to the Son, and to the Holy Spirit.
0: As it was in the beginning, is now, and ever shall be, world without end. Amen.
3: O Mary, conceived without sins,
0: pray for us who have recourse to thee.
2: The third joyful mystery, the Nativity of our Lord. From the Gospel according to St. Luke. While Joseph and Mary were in Bethlehem, the time came for her to have her child. And she gave birth to her firstborn son. She wrapped him in swaddling

0: clothes and laid him in a manger because there was no room for them in the inn. O Lord, we offer you this mystery in praise of your nativity, and we ask you through the intercession of your Holy Mother the grace of charity.
1: Our Father, who art in heaven, hallowed be thy name. Thy kingdom come, thy will be done on earth as it is in heaven.
2: Give us this day our daily bread, and forgive us our trespasses, as we forgive those who trespass against us. And lead us not into temptation, but deliver us from evil. Amen.
1: Hail Mary, full of grace, the Lord is with thee. Blessed art thou among women, and blessed is the fruit of thy womb, Jesus.
2: Holy Mary, Mother of God, pray for us sinners, now and at the hour of our death. Amen.
1: Hail Mary, full of grace, the Lord is with thee. Blessed art thou among women, and blessed is the fruit of thy womb, Jesus.
2: Holy Mary, Mother of God, pray for us sinners, now and at the hour of our death. Amen.
1: Hail Mary, full of grace, the Lord is with thee. Blessed art thou among women, and blessed is the fruit of thy womb, Jesus.
2: Holy Mary, Mother of God, pray for us sinners, now and at the hour of our death. Amen.
1: Hail Mary, full of grace, the Lord is with thee. Blessed art thou among women, and blessed is the fruit of thy womb, Jesus.
2: Holy Mary, Mother of God, pray for us sinners, now and at the hour of our death. Amen.
1: Hail Mary, full of grace, the Lord is with thee. Blessed art thou among women, and blessed is the fruit of thy womb, Jesus.
2: Holy Mary, Mother of God, pray for us sinners, now and at the hour of our death. Amen.
1: Hail Mary, full of grace, the Lord is with thee. Blessed art thou among women, and blessed is the fruit of thy womb, Jesus.
2: Holy Mary, Mother of God, pray for us sinners, now and at the hour of our death. Amen.
1: Hail Mary, full of grace, the Lord is with thee. Blessed art thou among women, and blessed is the fruit of thy womb, Jesus.
2: Holy Mary, Mother of God, pray for us sinners, now and at the hour of our death. Amen.
1: Hail Mary, full of grace, the Lord is with thee. Blessed art thou among women, and blessed is the fruit of thy womb, Jesus.
2: Holy Mary, Mother of God, pray for us sinners, now and at the hour of our death. Amen.
1: Hail Mary, full of grace, the Lord is with thee. Blessed art thou among women, and blessed is the fruit of thy womb, Jesus.
2: Holy Mary, Mother of God, pray for us sinners, now and at the hour of our death. Amen.
1: Hail Mary, full of grace, the Lord is with thee. Blessed art thou among women, and blessed is the fruit of thy womb, Jesus.
2: Holy Mary, Mother of God, pray for us sinners, now and at the hour of our death. Amen.
1: Glory be to the Father, and to the Son, and to the Holy Spirit.
2: As it was in the beginning, is now, and ever shall be, world without end. Amen.
1: O Mary, conceived without sin,
2: pray for us who have recourse to thee.
0: The fourth joyful mystery, the presentation of Jesus in the temple. From the Gospel according to St. Luke. When the parents brought in the child Jesus to do for him what was customary under the law, Simeon took him in his arms and praised God. O Lord, we offer you this mystery in praise of your presentation in the temple. And we ask you through the intercession of your Holy Mother the grace of greater devotion to our Holy Mother Mary.
3: Uh, Our Father, who art in heaven, hallowed be thy name. Thy kingdom come, thy will be done on earth as it is in heaven.
2: Give us this day our daily bread, and forgive us our trespasses, as we forgive those who trespass against us, and lead us not

0: temptation, but deliver us from evil. Amen.
1: Hail Mary, full of grace, the Lord is with thee. Blessed art thou among women, and blessed is the fruit of thy womb, Jesus.
0: Holy Mary, Mother of God, pray for us sinners, now and at the hour of our death. Amen.
1: Hail Mary, full of grace, the Lord is with thee. Blessed art thou among women, and blessed is the fruit of thy womb, Jesus.
0: Holy Mary, Mother of God, pray for us sinners, now and at the hour of our death. Amen.
1: Hail Mary, full of grace, the Lord is with thee. Blessed art thou among women, and blessed is the fruit of thy womb, Jesus.
0: Holy Mary, Mother of God, pray for us sinners, now and at the hour of our death. Amen.
1: Hail Mary, full of grace, the Lord is with thee. Blessed art thou among women, and blessed is the fruit of thy womb, Jesus.
0: Holy Mary, Mother of God, pray for us sinners, now and at the hour of our death. Amen.
1: Hail Mary, full of grace, the Lord is with thee. Blessed art thou among women, and blessed is the fruit of thy womb, Jesus.
0: Holy Mary, Mother of God, pray for us sinners, now and at the hour of our death. Amen.
1: Hail Mary, full of grace, the Lord is with thee. Blessed art thou among women, and blessed is the fruit of thy womb, Jesus.
0: Holy Mary, Mother of God, pray for us sinners, now and at the hour of our death. Amen.
1: Hail Mary, full of grace, the Lord is with thee. Blessed art thou among women, and blessed is the fruit of thy womb, Jesus.
0: Holy Mary, Mother of God, pray for us sinners, now and at the hour of our death. Amen.
1: Hail Mary, full of grace, the Lord is with thee. Blessed art thou among women, and blessed is the fruit of thy womb, Jesus.
0: Holy Mary, Mother of God, pray for us sinners, now and at the hour of our death. Amen.
1: Hail Mary, full of grace, the Lord is with thee. Blessed art thou among women, and blessed is the fruit of thy womb, Jesus.
0: Holy Mary, Mother of God, pray for us sinners, now and at the hour of our death. Amen.
1: Hail Mary, full of grace, the Lord is with thee. Blessed art thou among women, and blessed is the fruit of thy womb, Jesus.
0: Holy Mary, Mother of God, pray for us sinners, now and at the hour of our death. Amen.
1: Glory be to the Father, and to the Son, and to the Holy Spirit.
0: As it was in the beginning, is now, and ever shall be, world without end. Amen.
1: O Mary, conceived without sin,
0: pray for us who have recourse to thee.
2: The fifth joyful mystery, the finding of Jesus in the temple. From the Gospel according to St. Luke. After searching for 3 days, Mary and Joseph found Jesus in the temple, sitting in the midst of the teachers, listening to them and asking them questions. And all who heard him were astonished at his understanding and his answers. O Lord, we offer you this mystery in praise of the finding of the child Jesus in the temple, and we ask you, through the grace of your Holy Mother, the grace of perseverance at the time of death.
3: O Father, who art in heaven, hallowed be thy name. Thy kingdom come, thy will be done on earth as it is in heaven.
0: Give us this day our daily bread, and forgive us our trespasses, as we forgive those who trespass against us. And lead us not into temptation, but deliver us from evil. Amen.
3: Hail Mary, full of grace, the Lord is with thee. Blessed art thou amongst women, and blessed is the fruit of thy womb, Jesus.
0: Holy Mary, Mother of God, pray for us sinners, now and at the hour of our death. Amen.
3: Hail Mary, full of grace, the Lord is with thee. Blessed art thou among women, and blessed is the fruit of thy womb, Jesus.
0: Holy Mary, Mother of God, pray for us sinners, now and at the hour of our death. Amen.
3: Hail Mary, full of grace.

0: The Lord is with thee. Blessed art thou amongst women, and blessed is the fruit of thy womb, Jesus.
1: Holy Mary, Mother of God, pray for us sinners, now and at the hour of our death. Amen.
0: Hail Mary, full of grace, the Lord is with thee. Blessed art thou among women, and blessed is the fruit of thy womb, Jesus.
1: Holy Mary, Mother of God, pray for us sinners, now and at the hour of our death. Amen.
0: Hail Mary, full of grace, the Lord is with thee. Blessed art thou amongst women, and blessed is the fruit of thy womb, Jesus.
1: Holy Mary, Mother of God, pray for us sinners, now and at the hour of our death. Amen.
0: Hail Mary, full of grace, the Lord is with thee. Blessed art thou among women, and blessed is the fruit of thy womb, Jesus.
1: Holy Mary, Mother of God, pray for us sinners, now and at the hour of our death. Amen.
0: Hail Mary, full of grace, the Lord is with thee. Blessed art thou among women, and blessed is the fruit of thy womb, Jesus.
1: Holy Mary, Mother of God, pray for us sinners, now and at the hour of our death. Amen.
0: Hail Mary, full of grace, the Lord is with thee. Blessed art thou among women, and blessed is the fruit of thy womb, Jesus.
1: Holy Mary, Mother of God, pray for us sinners, now and at the hour of our death. Amen.
0: Hail Mary, full of grace, the Lord is with thee. Blessed art thou among women, and blessed is the fruit of thy womb, Jesus.
1: Holy Mary, Mother of God, pray for us sinners, now and at the hour of our death. Amen.
0: Glory be to the Father, and to the Son, and to the Holy Spirit.
1: As it was in the beginning, is now, and ever shall be, world without end. Amen.
0: O Mary, conceived without sin,
1: pray for us who have recourse to thee.
2: Let us pray. Lord God, you chose the Blessed Virgin Mary, Queen of the humble and the poor, as Mother of the Savior. Grant that by following her example, we may offer you the homage of heartfelt faith and place in you alone our hope and salvation. We make our prayer through our Lord Jesus Christ, your Son, who lives and reigns with you in the unity of the Holy Spirit, God forever and ever.
1: Amen.
2: The Lord be with you.
1: And with your spirit.
2: May Almighty God bless you, the Father and the Son, and the Holy Spirit.
1: Amen.
2: Hail, Holy Queen, Mother of Mercy. Hail our life, our sweetness, and our hope. To thee do we cry, poor banished children of Eve. To thee do we send up our sighs, mourning and weeping in this valley of tears. Turn then, most gracious Advocate, thine eyes of mercy toward us. And after this our exile, show unto us the blessed fruit of thy womb, Jesus. O clement, O loving, O sweet Virgin Mary, pray for us, O Holy Mother of God,
1: that we may be made worthy of the promises of Christ.
2: Our Lady of Lourdes,
1: pray for us.
2: Our Lady of Lourdes,
1: pray for us.
2: Our Lady of Lourdes,
1: pray for us.
2: Saint Bernadette,
1: pray for us.
2: In the name of the Father, and of the Son, and of the Holy Spirit.
1: Amen.
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It's been over 20 years since Mel Gibson's epic blockbuster, The Passion of the Christ, hit theaters. On September 10th, The Passion returns to theaters once again for a limited engagement. Tonight, two classic world-over interviews from the set of The Passion with Mel Gibson and Jim Caviezel. The world over begins right now.

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1: A warm welcome to all of you joining us in the United States and the world over as we celebrate our 30th year. We have a great show for you this evening. If you'd like to comment, send me an X post. I'm at Raymond Arroyo and always at Arroyo Grande Show on YouTube. On February 25th, 2004, Mel Gibson's The Passion of the Christ hit theaters, becoming one of the biggest independent films ever. It grossed well over $600 million worldwide. It remains the benchmark of faith-based filmmaking and has become an annual devotion for millions during their Lenten season. I sat down with Mel Gibson and Jim Caviezel on the set of The Passion during the original shoot at the legendary Cinecittà Studios outside of Rome. In the midst of Studio 5 at Cinecittà, a long-haired figure appears to be in prayer. He is the actor Jim Caviezel, awaiting his cue to enter Gethsemane. In moments, says Jesus, he will be arrested for the opening shot of The Passion. On the other side of the studio, surrounded by Herod's guard, Mel Gibson is engaged in his own athletic directing style. He tries to help the actors see the bold, at times stark vision that is, for the moment, confined to his head. This kinetic approach surpasses the performance of the day players. What becomes quickly apparent is the passion of the actor-director himself. Gibson is director, co-author, and sole financier of the entire project. The question is, why? Why would one of Hollywood's biggest stars take on a film he himself has described as a career killer? What is his vision? And how is this Jesus picture different from the others? I recently sat down with Gibson to get some answers. Mel, there are roughly 100 Jesus movies. Why do we need another one?
2: 100? I didn't know there was that many. Wow. They just dug up another one from 1916.
1: 101.
2: Yeah, they just found it, and it was like, it's one of the first ones ever on film. It's incredibly naive, but it's really kind of interesting to watch it. They go through the entire life in like, it's less than an hour. It's like, wow, it's like rockets
1: by. That went by fast.
2: I don't think it's ever been told as it should be. I don't think it's ever been adhered to in the way.
1: In what way?
2: It suffers either, in most cases that I've seen, and I haven't seen all 100, so I could be wrong here, but I've seen like probably the big dozen.
1: Sure, sure.
2: And accuracy, historical accuracy, as far as the Gospels go, accuracy is. As far as the extent of not only the political turmoil and everything that was going on at the time, but just the extent of the sacrifice and the torture involved, which is like, it's no mistake about it. This is graphic.
1: Right.
2: And I would never even recommend that anyone under the age of 12 go and see it, because it's hard.
1: Right.
2: But, you know, anybody that does go and see it and sits through it, I think, and my aim is to profoundly change people with it.
1: Yeah, that's my question. Why restrict yourself to just the last 12 hours?
2: Because that's the kind of pinnacle of the sacrifice. I think that's where a lot was achieved. And to try and commit more than that to film, it's almost an impossible task.
1: Yeah.
2: But to focus on the high point, or the low point, if you like, of leading up to the climax of the whole thing, where it all just happens, I think. Also, I can feed back into previous scenes. You know, there's flashbacks to little pieces of scenes that suggest and remind people who are familiar with the material, if you can call it that, exactly, you know, where it all came from.
1: And what this all really means. It sort of underscores, and I read the script, there's a lot of attention to the Last Supper.
2: Really?
1: As you go along. Uh-huh. Why visually cast it in that way?
2: Well, I wanted to juxtapose the sacrifice of the cross with the sacrifice of the altar, which is the same thing. And just kind of demonstrate that.
1: Yeah.
2: That as he's being tortured and murdered and killed and everything, that you cut back in through the eyes of John, who's at the foot of the cross, you just cut back to him remembering, like, oh yeah, with the bread and the wine, and the, I get it. So that the penny drops for him at that point.
1: Mm-hmm.
2: Now, I don't know whether the penny did drop for him at that point or not. But I think he was a pretty smart guy, and maybe it did.
1: Where did this passion develop? Where did it originate? What was the moment when you said, I want to do this story? 10 years ago, right?
2: Roughly. Mm-hmm. Probably more like 12 or 13 years ago, I think it was.
0: Was there an incident, one moment?
2: I became acquainted with certain books and things. I started reading them, and I would have been about 34, 35 at the time. And I think it's one of those places, like, every 7 years you change pretty, you know, profoundly. And it was at that point I was like, you know, what's my life about? You know, that kind of stuff.
0: Yeah,
2: and it's
0: yeah.
2: like starting to look into things that I had a knowledge of, but really hadn't explored as fully as I should have. So I began to look at them.
0: Mm-hmm.
2: Read all the Gospels, read the New Testament, read the Old Testament, read the, you know, and just started to go through all that and explore that. And through just trying to maintain myself, focus on that. And then it started to become for me. And the way I look at things is, I think one of my gifts is that I have a gift for imagery, and so that I would imagine it like that.
0: Uh-huh.
2: You know, what was that like, really? What was that? And so.
0: And there's a lot of Emmerich in here.
2: There is, yeah.
0: But how did you come across her?
2: I thought
0: her
2: you meant Roland Emmerich.
0: No, not Roland Emmerich. Catherine Emmerich.
2: Yeah, right. Yeah, probably a relative of his. She was also German, and she was a nun. You know, who was a
0: suffered a great deal.
2: She did. She had the marks of the stigmata. She had five wounds, uh-huh. and then, plus the head wounds. You know,
0: yeah.
2: everything.
0: Yeah.
2: She'd have visions and things like that. Mm-hmm. And there was a poet was sent to take down what her visions were. She didn't desire that it be written down, mm-hmm. but her superior ordered that she tell this guy. And he was an agnostic, but he wasn't by the time he'd finished. He was like totally like blown away by the whole experience of having to sit with her and her relating what she saw.
0: Why do you think you are uniquely qualified to direct this project?
2: I don't know. I have no idea. It's just a desire to do it. And I don't see anyone else doing it. So
0: mm-hmm.
2: in the absence of anyone better, I'm chosen, I guess.
0: You know, you did Braveheart. You got 2 Academy Awards, director, best pick, 5 Academy Awards, sorry. But you, thanks.
2: Just thought I'd remind
0: you. Yeah, that's fine. Just remind me. 5. 2 that you, 2 that are on your shelf, no doubt. Maybe all 5 of them are there. I don't know.
2: No.
0: You have to invite me over to see. But
2: I just have enough.

0: breed with.
1: You're cloning these babies somewhere?
0: No, you put them in a cupboard for a couple of months. You come back and there's three, you know. I don't know how that happens.
1: That's nice. Well, send one over. I'll adopt it.
0: This is inappropriate for your viewers.
1: That's perfectly appropriate for my viewers. Hey, if I can ask bad questions, you can give funny answers. It's okay.
0: Okay.
1: Braveheart comes out. Five Academy Awards. I corrected myself. usually when a director has a follow-up to a picture like that, mm-hmm. Hollywood rolls out the red carpet, and to be honest, they produce great little fluff pieces. This is not receiving that sort of acclaim. They're saying the strangest Hollywood project to come along in years. Why the icy reception? Why that weird suspicion?
0: Well, it's not done in a language that they understand, and it's dealing with material that could be dangerous. It's dangerous material. Mm-hmm. You're talking about the single event that probably influenced civilization mm-hmm. as we know it mm-hmm. now. Even in the negative aspect, in some way, you could say that it goes back to that. I mean, it's you know, created our laws and behavior and you know, the knowledge of good and evil and all that kind of stuff. It's influenced art and literature and every it's affected every possible aspect of anyone's life, whether they know it or not. It has, mm-hmm. and so that this is big stuff you're dealing with, mm-hmm. and it's going to be graphic and it's going to be accurate as I can make it. It has areas of poetic license that I've added to it mm-hmm. that I see as not unreasonable.
1: Right.
0: Now
1: some would say, why do you have to be so graphic? That removes the art. That kills the imagination that we can all apply to this.
0: No, not
1: by being so on the nose, Mel.
0: No, it's a puzzle that I have. I think what I have to do is be truthful to take you through suffering with it.
1: Mm-hmm.
0: The audience has to suffer to understand it more. And what I'm seeking here is a deeper understanding of this event. And as well as being graphic and probably in your face a little bit,
1: mm-hmm.
0: It's not always like that. I mean, I use a certain art to get around some of that. And I think that even in the more horrific aspects of it, I've tried to incorporate a beauty to it.
1: Mm-hmm.
0: So that it's a balance.
1: And you've pulled back a little bit from what your original intention for this. I mean, originally,
0: if I put down exactly what happened, it's too hard to take.
1: Mm-hmm. And you found that in the doing. Once you were shooting it, or you laid it out, and you said, I can't go there.
0: Some parts, yeah. And like, you know, I mean, you know, you're not going to see every foot and hand get nailed and stuff, but mm-hmm. You'll certainly know it's going on. You won't see every hit of the whip, but you'll know it's happening. And when it does happen, it's going to be in a very realistic, when you do see it, it'll be very realistic. So you won't quite know when you're going to see it and when you're not, which will add to the sort of, I suppose, you know, grip in the armchair thing.
1: Uh-huh.
0: You know, I know it's not going to be everybody's cup of tea, but it's the way I want to present it. And it speaks to me that way, and that's all I know.
1: You said in a recent interview, when you approach this sort of material, this subject, you draw enemies.
0: Sure.
1: What did you mean by that?
0: Well, I think there is, in the world, there is good and bad.
1: Mm-hmm.
0: And anybody who wants to tell a story of this magnitude about the nature of good and evil is going to draw people who are influenced by something dark. And it's going to come and afflict you in some way. And I'm not just talking about only people.
1: Mm-hmm.
0: I'm talking about a whole other realm, because I believe in these realms. You know,
1: right.
0: I believe there's realms outside our own. Mm-hmm. If I didn't, then I would wonder about the point of this here, mm-hmm. now, breathing. Mm-hmm. If there isn't something else outside this realm, then I'm a little late on world conquest, is all I'm trying to say, and total subservience of every living creature to my will. So, I mean, that's a really harsh way of putting it. But
1: I got it. But there's something bigger than this.
0: If there's not something bigger than this, why am I trying?
1: Tell me about the authenticity of this film.
0: Well, it's I'm trying to make it as authentic as I possibly can, right down to the clothing,
1: yeah.
0: right down to the eating customs of the Jews of the old law,
1: mm-hmm.
0: And to make it truly about people, a man born into the house of David,
1: mm-hmm.
0: In Jerusalem. I mean, the Pharisees are all there, and
1: God, when I saw Jim the other day, this is the most Jewish-looking Christ I've seen on film.

0: Well, he should be.
1: You know, normally he looks so Aryan. I mean, gosh.
2: Sure, yeah. They usually got the blue-eyed guy. And Jim has blue eyes, yes.
1: Yes, he does.
2: But I'm going to change that. Mm-hmm. In digitally, I'll make his eye color different. It'll be more like that Coptic look, you know? And, of course, we fiddled with his facial features a bit. Right. Made him look like he comes from a more rugged time and make him look like he comes from the Middle East. He looks Semitic in the way he looks right. Semitic. The woman playing his mother, she's Romanian, she's Jewish, and she's just beautiful. There's great big soulful brown eyes, you know? And she's giving it everything. She's amazing, you know?
1: Talk to me about the Marian component here. The Mary is really a key figure in this. Normally, she fades to the background. You don't see her till the final end of the reel.
2: Yeah, right.
1: She's here every step of the way.
2: She goes through
1: it. Why was that important?
2: Because I think she suffered as much, almost. I mean, she didn't have to bear the wounds and stuff, but imagine if it was your child.
1: Yeah.
2: And not only that, but your child who you know is a deity. I mean, imagine that. What that's doing to you, you know? So I thought it was absolutely necessary to sort of put her right there in the front row to watch the whole thing and to see her sort of bear it and to see her suffer it. She's done a remarkable job, you know?
1: Do you think some of the, and there have been those, perhaps quietly at this point, who say, you know, Mel Gibson's totally crazy to do a project like this. What's he doing?
2: Yeah.
1: Do you think that's religiously motivated? Is there a bit of religious bigotry in there? Is there a bit of suspicion for what you believe?
2: I don't know.
1: And there a discomfort with your acting on that belief, or at least allowing that belief to shape what you're involved in here?
2: I think from a totally sort of earthbound point of view, it's just bad business decision. It's like, well, that's a lot of dough to throw at that. It's not even in the language we understand. And it's going to, like, repel a lot of people. What's the deal? But it's like... It's like childbirth. I mean, it's either got to whelp itself out or I just got to do it. It's one of those things. And chips fall where they may, you know.
1: What about the language? Let's talk about the language for a second. Why in Aramaic?
2: It's just totally, I mean, once you see a hunk of this all chopped together and people are talking that language, it's utterly riveting for me. Now, I don't understand. I think the image, hopefully, the image will transcend the language now, and you'll be able to tell your story very clearly without the aid of a language that you know. Mm-hmm. However, any knowledge on the subject will kind of give you little clues all along the way, and it's also something very real about it. And also many of the people involved in the casting, you haven't seen, you know, Burt Lancaster's not in it, okay? Uh-huh. It's just guys you've
1: not.
2: Never, it's guys you've never
1: trouble.
2: Seen before, you know? Jim Caviezel, people may have seen him. But he doesn't even look like himself in this. I mean, he just looks different. He looks like Christ. And so that he is, and a very, if I may say so, the best looking one I've ever seen. I mean, he's masculine. He's like, he doesn't look too pretty or any, you know.
1: And that worried you about the other ones you've seen, the previous depictions of Jesus. A little too ethereal.
2: Yes, yeah, exactly. A little effeminate and just not, they weren't guys that worked on a piece of wood for, you know, however long, you know. Making tables and cabinets.
1: Why didn't you play it?
2: Oh, I'm too old.
1: Well, why didn't you play it in the past? If you'd been offered the part, would you have taken it?
2: No, I was offered the part and I didn't take it, you know. And it was a funny story. I was in the Savoy Hotel in London at the time. I just had a bad oyster and I was just coming out of it. It was 4 days later, I got like terrible poisoning from this oyster, right? And I was like on my knees, you know, not because I was devout, but because I was sick. Mm-hmm. And I was finally snapping out of it, and I got this call from downstairs. They said, you got to switch up to an upstairs room because the room that you're in is booked to somebody else and you've been here too long. Because I was like, all right, okay, I'll move up. So I forgot that I was moving into another room, and I went to with my wrong key to open up the right door, or the wrong door with the right key.
1: Right key.
2: Something. And first thing that happened to me, it was like, I was like this because I was fiddling with the doorknob and the door all of a sudden opened and Keith Richards was standing there and just staring right through me like, and I'm like, oh, sorry, Keith. And he was like, hey, he just shut the door. He didn't even say anything. He was like, hey. And so I went upstairs and there was a message to go down and see Martin Scorsese in another room in the hotel. So I thought, whoa. So I went, great, great. You know, I really like that film he made, you know, with the Goodfellas. No, it was even before Goodfellas. It was... but he'd done something that was really wonderful. I can't remember what it was. What was it?
1: Taxi Driver?
2: Yeah, I like

0: Taxi Driver, and I thought it was an interesting morality tale. And so I went to his room, and he was doing the film, The Last Temptation of Christ. He wanted me to play Jesus, and I read the book, and I thought, nah, I don't think so. I couldn't quite get into it on that level. Mm-hmm. And it didn't gel with what I thought was accurate or fair or anything. So.
1: When I first heard that you wanted to do this in the ancient languages, mm-hmm. and people were saying, what's he doing? They should put subtitles, they should dub it, they should do it in English. I thought for a moment about you personally. Yeah. And we share a love of the Latin Mass and the, sure. and the Latin and the universal nature of that language and how everyone could understand that. Was that at all a part of your thinking when you decided to do that?
0: Well, I think it must have influenced it because I don't go to any other service. I go to the old Tridentine Rite, mm-hmm. and that's the way I first saw it when I was a little kid. So I think that informs one's understanding of how to transcend language. Mm-hmm. Now, initially, I didn't understand the Latin, especially when I got back to going there.
1: Sure.
0: I was like, but I understood the meaning.
1: Right.
0: And the message and what they were doing. I understood it very fully, and it was very moving and emotional and efficacious, if I might say so. Uh-huh. But, of course, I understand that language now through repetition.
1: Right, right.
0: But it's lost none of its mystery.
1: Or its power.
0: Or its power. It's very powerful. And I think that there's a lot of power in
1: these
0: having
1: images.
0: These dead languages. Uh-huh. Aramaic it's not quite dead, nor is Latin. Well, Latin's more dead than it is. But there's still people that speak a kind of a version of old Aramaic.
1: A form of it, yeah.
0: Yeah.
1: How much of that moment, that sacrifice, how important is that moment that you're trying to depict on film to your faith?
0: To me?
1: To you.
0: How important is that?
1: Right. That sacrifice.
0: It's everything. It's absolutely everything. I mean, if it wasn't, what would there be? There would be nothing. There would only be world conquest and mm-hmm. dominion over every human being on the planet. You know, I mean, yeah. Hey, why not go for it?
1: And that sense
0: of suffering.
1: If you're
0: going to go out big.
1: Yeah.
0: But might as well be hung for a sheep as a lamb, something like that. A stitch in time saves nine. Can you think of any others?
1: No, I'm out.
0: Me either. The incarnation, all these things, the message, the complete and total deposit left with us, mm-hmm. and the backing up of all those things, and the fruition of all those things is—it's a pretty clear message, I think, and it's unfortunate that more people don't heed it.
1: Do you feel divinely called to do this thing? Do you feel this is a spiritual mandate of Mel Gibson?
0: I think it is. As I said, it's going to happen, and I got to go with it. I just got to roll with it, even if it's painful at times, and it is. Mm. I think there's a lot of signals to me. Mm. I could give you a list of the strange things that have occurred that just
1: tell me a few.
0: Shoving
1: give
0: me
1: a few.
0: In the right direction. Well, to begin with, I was reaching. Well, you know, all these convents and monasteries are all going out of business and stuff, and they're throwing away all their libraries and all these cool things. So I actually managed to, like, purchase a library for $1 a book. Nobody else wanted these things, right? So I'm like, wow, I got this huge library. And I found a place to put them and stuff. And I was reaching up for a book one day, and I pulled it out, and the cover caught on the book next to it. And the book next to it fell out, and that was the Emmerich book, right?
1: Dolores Passion.
0: And I started looking at that, going, oh, that's interesting. Wow, hey, wow, oh, this is answering a lot of questions I've been asking. And there was that. I was in Philadelphia, and I heard that this guy had this warehouse full of stuff, and I should go and check it out because there may be objects and things that I mm-hmm, could mm-hmm. use and stuff. So I went to visit the guy, and he had some impressive stuff, and he'd been saving it, things that the church had all thrown away, you know, missals and statues and vestments and all this kind of stuff, you know, to swap them in for inferior models. But I was there with the guy, and we were yakking about this and that, and he didn't know much about me, and I didn't know much about him. But before I left, he said, here, I have a present for you. And he slapped this tiny little thing in my hand, right? And I said, huh. He says, you know what that is? And I said, well, it looks like some kind of second-class relic, but what is it? And he said, you probably never heard of it. It's just a piece of the habit of Anne Catherine Emmerich, right? And I said, I didn't tell the guy what I was doing or anything, but he just, like, out of the blue gave me that. Mm. And the first meeting I had with the writer, we were sitting in a cafe up in some desert in California, inland California, and drinking a cup of coffee under an umbrella.

0: on the street. And this woman from France, like from France, was in the coffee shop, and she came out to us and she said, "Hello." And the writer he speaks French and Italian and English. Mm-hmm. That's good.
1: That's a good one.
0: I could communicate with him. But they talked about the weather and stuff. I have enough knowledge of French to, you know, understand the, bello cello and all that stuff. So off she went, and she was looking a bit funny, like she didn't want to go. She was hesitant, and she went back in. And then she came out again, and she approached us very reticently. And we're sitting there looking at her, and she said, "Do you mind if I tell you something?" Like that. And we're like, "Shoot,
2: no.
0: Shoot, mademoiselle, shoot, mademoiselle." And she just looked at the pair of us, and she says, "I hope you are not offended, but I just want to say that Jesus loves you. Is that right that I say this?" And we just kind of looked at her and went, "Okay," you know, and she just wandered off. But she didn't know what we were talking about, or you know, it's stuff like this. Little, and they, yeah. And people, just little signals. All there's more stuff than that. I mean, it's just.
2: I'll save those for the book, but
0: yeah,
2: we'll do
0: ready.
2: It. Do you consider yourself a Catholic filmmaker at this point in your life?
0: Well, Catholic being universal.
2: Yes.
0: I think I've always had a sense of that,
2: mm-hmm.
0: As far as artistically.
2: Big C and little C.
0: Big C and little C.
2: Uh-huh.
0: I think more now than I was. I think it's influenced me more as I get older because...
2: Man Without a Face.
0: Yeah, sure. It was very...
2: Braveheart.
0: Yeah, yeah, sure. And, you know, we were soldiers and all that kind of
2: stuff.
0: Yeah, it's going more in that direction.
2: Yeah, there's a strong Catholic sense. There was always a strong Catholic sensibility to my eye in your work.
0: Yeah.
2: Before this.
0: Well, yeah. Well, that's, if you're raised that way, you use and are... You use what you are. And it's like John Ford movies are like that, you know? You get a big sense of that out of his films. And they're great films. I mean, they're like some of the best films ever made, you know?
2: So do you think your films are going to take a more spiritual slant from now on? Are they going to be more personal? Or is this the last religious film you're going to touch? because you know you're going, I mean, I have a sense, you're going to go through the blades a few times on this one.
0: But you think so?
2: I bet.
0: Julianne, diced?
2: Yes.
0: Ginsued?
2: Ginsued, chopped, and fricasseed.
0: Fricasseed, oh good. I can hardly wait.
2: If what I'm hearing from my peers is true.
0: Shut up.
2: I know.
0: You're scaring me, Raymond.
2: I'm not trying to scare you. I just want to.
0: All right. You know, hey, so what? You only live once.
2: You're willing to take the shot.
0: Yeah, you might as well get. It won't be boring.
2: No, it won't be boring.
0: It won't be boring.
2: Final question. How has this thing shaped and changed your faith working on this film?
0: Oh, it's really. It's really focused it. These past, 4 or 5 months, I mean, is really, really, really, I don't know how to put it.
2: It's been a tough shoot for you. I mean, you've had the flu. Everybody here is sick.
0: Yeah.
2: Steve was coughing on me earlier. Jim's been ill, pulled the shoulder. I mean, everybody seemed that this is not an easy, sweet shoot.
0: Yeah, no, it's full of discomfort. Jim's actually suffered quite a bit on the cross. I mean, it's like one time when he was being beaten, some of the guys got him with those things. I mean, he had marks and welts on his back. It was like, I mean, he's getting some of it. And sometimes I think, you know, one day he was getting a headache, and it was like, and I thought, I wonder if he's experiencing something a little otherworldly here. I wasn't quite sure, because it seemed to be just coming from nowhere, and it was, but no, there have been a lot of obstacles thrown in the way. Mm-hmm. You know, there's a lot of, what would you call it, poltergeist activity or something, I don't know. A lot of things thrown
2: spiritual
0: away.
2: Stuff happened.
0: And I understand that it's the other realm warring. Mm-hmm. I believe that that's a very real thing. Mm-hmm. And I've taken steps wherever I can to sort of like put on some armor.
2: Like what?
0: There's an old priest every day says the mass every day, and then try and just stay squeaky clean myself, that's all. I mean, it's like, that's a tough job.
2: Tell me all about it.
0: Yeah, really. It's like kind of like, you know, detergent for your soul. Mm. But, and just try and just get through this. But having engaged it like that, mm-hmm. and having given such credence to things that are so intangible as the other realms of good and evil, I think it's really drawn the whole thing into focus, and we're all struggling over a piece of film. And it's a piece of film, after all. It's not the real event. But I'm hoping that, my hope is that and it's

0: very strong. Even for me watching it, it's very strong. And I know how it's being put together. Like when it's finally put together, it's going to be 10 times as strong. So that my hope is that anyone who goes in and can manage to stay through it and suffer through with it, you know, they should be given like a little badge. I went to see and I actually sat through the end reel, which is, it's necessary to keep it like 90 minutes because it's just, 2 hours of this is just, it'd make you go nuts. But but that they're changed when they leave. I'm seeking that anyone who views it has a profound change.
1: Jim Caviezel's latest role tested his faith and his stamina. He is playing Jesus Christ in Mel Gibson's project, The Passion. We recently caught up with Jim Caviezel in Rome.
2: Hardest film of your career?
3: Without a doubt.
2: In what way?
3: Physically, there's no rest. In The Thin Red Line, which was very hard, uncomfortable. You know, there are moments where you walk around and Terry Malick would say, go over there and pick your gun up and look into the sunset. Physically, not so hard. This one is torture from the beginning in all forms. If I'm on the cross, you're in incredibly cold conditions.
2: Yeah, tell me about that. 15 days in a loincloth, essentially, in the freezing cold.
3: Well, that's just on the crucifix. And that's just straight crucifix. We did 2 weeks this last week, 10 days of getting on the cross. So we had to shoot all that on a set here at Cinecittà in Rome. And the other part was down in Matera, and that was on a cliff. And, you know, I've said, go put yourself across on the edge of the Grand Canyon, and the wind tunnel from the canyon just goes straight up that, we're on kind of like
2: the sheer
3: cake,
2: side, yeah,
3: and just comes up and right over. They will stick heaters on both sides of you, but it's useless when the wind is just blowing past you. And when you're looking out at the distance, and there are, you know, a good 300 people there, and you see them shaking, and they've got mittens and scarves and jackets on. And there's nothing you can do because your arms are tied up. So they move the heaters closer, and you'll start to feel the heat, but when the wind slows down just a little bit, it fries your skin.
2: Toasted Tootsies.
3: I remember just going, so you don't want this movie to be made.
2: you pulled your shoulder too.
3: Continually, separated my shoulder.
2: When you were carrying the cross?
3: Yeah, when you're carrying the cross, it's not just the beam. The Gasmus and Dismas, the two criminals, are both carrying a beam. And some theologians feel that he carried the whole darn thing, and which would made his passion a little bit different than anyone else's. So Mel took, you know, pleasure in making that thing heavy. You couldn't make it too light or it just wouldn't look right. Mm-hmm. And when I played basketball for years, and I bring that up because I just found it real important to do a lot of you know, clean jerks, lunges, deadlifts, and do wall squats. And I couldn't have done it without it because literally you're putting all the weight, when you're on the cross, you're putting all the weight on this leg and hooking this one over. And so all your weight goes into your right quad, and you have to hold that for 10 minutes while your arms are, you know, hooked up. And
2: how did they hook you up?
3: There's a number of different ways. Are you saying like when I'm...
2: Yeah, physically, how are you being held up? I mean, I imagine they're not driving nails through your hands. He hasn't gone that far, has he?
3: We can do a lot of things with special effects with, you know, digital in which this film is on. We have a really extraordinary makeup crew, one of the best in the best in the business. And some of it I don't even go into because I just think it takes away from the mystery of the film, of what we're doing. They've built two sorts of platforms, and in between takes, I'd have to stay up there for most of the time, and they would just put the heat.

heaters on and try to, you know, keep me warm, because taking me off would take too long for the setups. And so at one point I was on there for like an hour, and this is in, you know, if you've known what wind chill feels like,

0: heat to cold and heat to cold that fast. I couldn't keep anything down. So it was extremely hard to getting nauseous all the time. And you're also, because the makeup is so severe, you can't see out the right, I can't see the right side of mm-hmm. my face. Mm-hmm. So everything's, you know, you're getting hyper-focused out of the left eye. Mm. It's, and then the makeup that you're wearing is all the skin is just ripped to shreds. So if you've, all I can say is if you've ever had a sunburn, when you're going through the healing stage and you're itching, mm-hmm. put your arms up and want to itch every single part of your body, and you can't. And it's just, so it's been a nightmare the whole way through. And some nights I have to wear the entire makeup in bed. So they throw powder over me and I go to bed wearing the stuff and I just don't sleep. You itch all night. So
1: why did you decide to do this film? How did it happen?
0: It's all started with, I had a phone call from my agent saying that Steve McAvity, Mel Gibson's partner, wanted to meet with me on a film called Mavericks. What I later found from Steve and Mel is that was just a front.
1: A ploy to get you in the room.
0: Well, to see what I was really like. Mm-hmm. So we met at some picnic table and up in Malibu, and we started talking, and it went on for like 3.5 hours, and then Mel finally brings up this story about this, what he's been thinking about for many years, and how he had found this book, and it was Anne Catherine Emmerich, and he goes, you know how this guy really died? I said, yeah, and he started, it hit me. I just said, you want me to play Jesus? And just interrupted me. He stopped and he looked at me. He goes, yeah. I said, okay.
1: You were offered 4 other times to play this role, right?
0: 3 other times. This is the 4th time.
1: Why this one? Why this one and not the others?
0: You know, the other times that I was asked, afterwards I felt guilty. I felt like my first response was right, and I just didn't feel right. I didn't want to make something that wasn't the truth, and I felt that the other ones weren't there, and I wanted to know. I asked Mel, I said, Mel, you had a lot of passion when you did Braveheart. Do you have at least that much for this? He goes, more than anything I've ever done. Hmm.
1: Tell me about the spiritual significance of this for you personally. Has this changed the way, has this changed your faith or deepened it at all?
0: It's deepened it, but I knew that from the get-go and I was open to that. Mm-hmm. I believe it all started back when I met Ivan Dragicevic doing the Count of Monte Cristos. He's one of the visionaries from Magigoria. And then my journey into Magigoria and understanding the stakes and what being Catholic means. And again, that's the truth and sets you free. And that is what I wanted. And it's important for an actor as well, that you got to be drawn to the truth. You can't play the surface. And you and I have talked about that many times about, you know, being actors is this is who you are and you want to be able to get there. And the sin that you commit in your life, pushes
1: blocks
0: God
1: the
0: away
1: truth.
0: And blocks the truth where you mm-hmm. go, or if you go into it, you're held to live with. And no one wants to be around you, and eventually you get to the end of your life, you're alone, and who do you blame? It's not the devil, it's usually God. And you lose sight of who you really are. You don't see yourself the way God sees you, who is truly what you are. And so I'm made acting continue to follow that truth, and Magigoria pointed me in that direction. I really believe that was setting me up, getting me ready to play her son. And people have asked me, you know, were you scared getting this mm-hmm. Film? And I said, yes, part of me there. But the other part is this, I'm absolutely honored that he, through Mary, would pick me to play this. And I guarantee you that she has completely architect this whole thing.

0: thing for her son. So there are ways, and every day when I come to play, you know, when I start to complain of the pain, this pain is gifts into understanding what this is like. And I'll tell you about one part of that was during the scourging scene.
1: Uh-huh.
0: Mel had set it up that there was a board behind my back about this big, and they were, the Roman soldiers...
1: So that it wouldn't hit your back.
0: Correct. Mm-hmm. So that it wouldn't hit my back, they were to strike that, and and I could see through a mirror when the off camera, when it was coming. Mm-hmm. Well, you know, I had an idea how bad that would hurt, but one of them missed, and it hit me flush right on the back, ripped the skin right off my back, and I couldn't scream. I lost the wind. It was so horrendous that my voice got away from me. I went over and I got the wind knocked out of me. Now, I've played football and had the wind knocked out of me, but I've never had it knocked out from getting a blow to the back. And that the wind got out of me quicker than I could scream. It was bizarre. And I fell over and Mel was like, "Jim, get back up," you know. But he didn't realize I got hit. So I gathered it together, came back up, and I'm in chains. I'm attached to this pillar, and he missed again. This time it hit me flush, square on the back, and I ripped my wrists right out of the chains, which immediately I skinned myself from my wrist through my hands to my fingers. It's metal. And I screamed, went over, and they poured Sodorcaine all over it. But that was the mark that we based all the other scourging marks off of and how it really looked. You can take pictures of it, but to actually see one. Mm-hmm. And I wasn't struck again after that. But that let me begin to understand, you know, what that could be like. The other part was carrying the cross and receiving a shoulder separation, what that was like. It was, again, bearing that weight and having it cut into your skin is just, it's tremendous.
1: This has gotten enormous ink in the papers of the world.
0: Right.
1: And people go, "This is crazy. They're speaking in a dead foreign language. Why? And how do you get over that?"
0: Well, the film that Mel's doing transcends language. The language of the heart is a language that all of us understand. We all understand this language. She always says, "Pray from the heart." This is going to reach people right in their heart. They're going to start, you know, trying to understand it with their head. Mm-hmm. Doesn't work on this movie. So the story we're telling is through the heart.
1: What do you make of the violence? A lot of people are saying, "Oh, graphic violence. Why do you want to do this? There's, you know, this takes away all imagination. It's too graphic. It's borderline."
0: Well, again, it's like, have you ever seen Private Ryan? Mm-hmm. The opening scene there. And some people say, "Well, that scene changed my life about what I thought war was like." Mm-hmm. That opening scene, and anybody who hasn't seen it in your audience, I'd recommend to see that opening scene, if mm-hmm. just for that.
1: Mm-hmm.
0: to me, that preaches peace. They understand how horrific and what men like that, what freedom costs,
1: mm-hmm.
0: what happens when people sit back and do nothing, when good people sit back and do nothing, evil always prevails when they are passive.
1: And you see that here
0: but
1: again.
0: Passive is not peace,
1: mm-hmm.
0: you know. Christ is completely a role model in love and peace. He's God, mm-hmm. But he took an active role and what love was about, what peace is about, and he paid for it with his life. We're called to the same thing, not just from our word. We're called. God's asking our body, "I need your body. I'm more than just your word, but your body."
1: And I must tell you, when I first heard about this project and saw the script, I thought, "This mm-hmm. is pretty hardcore stuff."

0: stuff visually. And where's an Aramaic? Who's going to understand this? I just saw a clip, mm-hmm. an edited clip. Mm-hmm. The language is almost incidental. Mm-hmm. And the violence is done with such taste. To me, it deepened and humanized what has become for many, and I'll include myself in the number, mm-hmm. a flat image. Yes. Something that we sort of, okay, he died for my sins.
1: Right.
0: Or even if we say he died for our sins,
1: yep.
0: appreciating the full gravity of that, it's almost a meditation on the way of the cross.
1: Well, this is what I'm very passionate about, and it is about our Lord's sacrifice for mankind, for our sins, bringing us back to God, and it's love that did this. And the what I've seen and I see continually in many Roman Catholic churches in the United States, I call it, it to me is this watered down version of what Jesus Christ did for us. If you were at halftime during a basketball game or a football game, and you were down 42-0, and the coach said, "Geez, isn't it great that we've got to the Super Bowl or to the World Championship in whatever event it was, and it's just good to be here," as opposed to someone saying to you, another coach saying, "Hey, we're down 42-0. The first 5 minutes, we're going to go after it. We're going to cut that 42-point lead in half. The next 5 minutes, we're going to do this." And versus, I'm drawn to that kind of person. Mm-hmm. I'm drawn to wanting to succeed. I want to get to heaven. And this shows clearly that no man has ever suffered this much, that this man came down and really profoundly showed us how to serve, how to love. I think people are going to be, "My Lord would never suffer this much. This is too heavy." No, this is what he did. And I see people pulling Jesus off the cross now. They don't want to see what he did. I see them pulling the tabernacle. Mm-hmm. You know, it's like the Shakespeare.
0: Removing it from the church.
1: Oh, yeah. It's usually right behind you, and you turn around, and not anymore. They moved it out. Mm-hmm. It's like, out, damn spot. You know, Shakespeare, get away. Quit breathing down my back.
0: You seem more viscerally attached, more connected to this, particularly the sacrificial part, than ever before.
1: We can have arguments, discussions on Jesus and the Virgin Mary and whatnot.
0: I'm not going to argue with you.
1: No, I'm speaking to
0: okay.
1: people, and they can say what they want. And I can say, "Well, last time I've been on a cross..." I'll tell you, it ain't easy. And I understand more about what Mary means to me. How she is the truth.
0: She's a big part of this film.
1: Oh.
0: First time I've ever seen her like this.
1: She's all the way through this film.
0: Follows him through the whole thing.
1: Yes, and our Lord wants his mother to be lifted up. Mm-hmm. And when Jesus is on the cross, he says, "In tatha alu, hu baraki. Yohana Nalu, he amak." This is what he said. And he says, "Woman, behold your son, John. John, behold your mother." And I had no idea that John's real mother was at the cross. Mm. And yet, his own biological mother's there, and his
0: surrogate mother's
1: there. And
0: spiritual mother.
1: What is he saying here? Uh-huh. So what's that all mean? Uh-huh. And people say, "Jesus is the way, the truth, and the life. There's no way to the Father except through me." I said, I know that more than ever now. When I was on that cross and saying this, that is the truth. He is saying the truth. Mm-hmm. He's speaking truth. And what he says is truth. How he acted was truth. Everything about him was truth.
0: How do you play God? And I guess this has been an enormous challenge for a lot of actors. And Mel and I were talking earlier. Mm-hmm. He said one of the things that attracted him to you is he wanted that quality of the divine, but he was repelled by the former depictions, which were effeminate. In an attempt to get that spiritual quality, actors sometimes listed toward that ethereal sort of playing. Mm-hmm. How do you approach it?

0: How is this portrayal different?
1: Number one is receiving the Eucharist every day. And before I do that, I prepare myself in meditation or through the Rosary, always through Mary, always through Mary. And she brings the Holy Spirit to you. And I go to confession, and the Holy Spirit convicts me on my sins. Once I've done that, then it's very fundamental. It really is. I just try to be the best Catholic.
0: How do you play that?
1: Well, you can't play the result. I was telling you earlier, I saw a picture of Our Lady of Perpetual Help. And you see in the picture, Jesus, the baby Jesus is in the arms of Mary, and one of his shoes is missing. And I heard it so eloquently put that the child saw the two angels that came to him with the cross, the nails, and the spear, and showed him his destiny. And at that moment, the child ran into the arms of his mother. And the natural thing for a mother to do is to cover her son. Mm-hmm. But she doesn't. She holds him. She has the hand because she's a part of this. Sword pierces her soul too. She offered her whole body as her son is going to do. And he's asking us the same way. Mel has committed this. I've committed this, and I can commit my whole career to this. I commit whatever I do to all the people that are watching. I commit to their prayers. I can't do it without their prayers. It's the forces of darkness and evil are so powerful right now that I continually ask priests for their masses, continually ask people to keep me in the rosary.
0: Mm-hmm.
1: Going back to the tangible thing, mm-hmm. is right down to the Mass, every day, receiving the Eucharist, receiving confession, all these things, and praying the rosary, very simply, all the time.
0: How is his direction? Tell me about him as a director.
1: He brings a plethora amount of information from all of his roles, mm-hmm. he's ever played, all the brilliant directors he ever worked with, and this film has been sitting in him for 25 years of his.
0: He has his own kinetic style. He sort of paints the pictures for you. He's acting things. I mean, he's on overdrive.
1: That's correct.
0: You connect with that approach.
1: One of the best ways I learn is through just watching and movements. And there are words that can't describe emotions. And that's why I think that there are words that's why this film is so perfect. There are going to be actions that are spoken that no word can quite get, but every language understands it. Every culture will understand it from different parts of the world, and that his for our conversion is not just for the United States or Europe. It's for all parts of the world. Jesus coming to all of us.
0: Are you surprised by the icy reception from some in the media and Hollywood? This is a 5-time Academy Award winner. They should be tripping over themselves. The follow-up film to Braveheart.
1: Mm. Well, no, quite frankly. One of the books that we took stuff from, there were two. There was the Anne Catherine Emick book, Dolorous Passion of Our Lord Jesus Christ, which is the Passion of Jesus, and the other one was Mary of Agreda's book. Mm-hmm. And in Mary of Agreda's book, there's a part in there where she says, truly following my son, the Virgin Mary said this, truly following my son is, and the word she used is scandal, will follow you your whole life. So we must be doing something right.
0: You got the scars to prove it, right? Final question. What do you want people to come away from this film with, and why are you doing it?
1: The film title is called Passion, but it's about conversion. This is about converting. And there are going to be many people that will see this film and say, you know, that's nice. But they know the choice they made. I was telling you this, I watched Schindler's List, mm-hmm. and I also watched the Private Ryan and the

0: opening scene in both films during some of the most heinous things that man has ever done to other human beings, there was laughter in the audience. Spielberg was quoted in seeing this, and he was just, and I've seen it, and it's, it was almost a sadistic laughter. Some people get nervous and they laugh. Mm-hmm. And I told Mel, Mel said that, and I said, Mel, no. This is sadism. I mean, this is really mm-hmm. sick. Mm-hmm. And entered into our culture. And I said, you know, we have that in this film. We have the fence riders. We have people that are in the film that take the side of Christ. We have those that aren't doing anything. And at least the ones that love to watch people suffer and get a kick out of it. And those that that group that watched Schindler's List and that group that watched the opening scene of Private Ryan, they can laugh with the ones on the screen and enjoy it. Mm-hmm. They can watch it and they know where they're at. And the fence riders can watch and sit that. And those that sit there and want to take the life of a martyr, because that's what can happen truly if you follow our Lord Jesus Christ the way Mary would like you to. Hey, heaven is where we all need to be, right? And that's why people right now that are cluing in, that flipped on the TV, that happen to watch this or never watched your show before, they felt called to and they're watching it. And it's about their conversion. And there'll be many people that won't want to see the film just based on that. They'll use the excuse that I heard it's too violent. Mm-hmm. And there'll be those that will be a confirmed atheist that will walk in the film and they'll walk out. And they'll be drawn to saying, why did I leave? And have to be drawn back to the truth. Mm-hmm. This is all we're after. Mel came from an actor background. He's drawn to the truth. That's why he's a great actor. That's why he's a great director.
1: The Passion of the Christ returns to theaters September 10th through the 17th. 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That in-theater re-release contains a special preview of the resurrection from Mel, which I join him for. You don't want to miss this in theaters next week. I'll also bring you a bit of my exclusive interview with a filmmaker from Toronto, where he's editing The Resurrection. This is going to be the biggest cinematic event of 2027. Don't miss next week's show. And make sure you go to Arroyo Grande Show on YouTube. I have something up there you might find interesting. That's all the time we have for now. Be sure to catch us next week. Until then, I'll be scouting the world over for all that is seen and unseen. On behalf of the staff and crew of EWTN News, thank you for watching. I'm Raymond Arroyo. Bye now.
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3: The bottom line is, without Joseph Gergerich, there would be no cause for canonization.
4: For over 40 years, he spent time obtaining documents, compiling those documents, translating them, really risking his life to get the documents that he knew he needed to be able to provide the full scope of Bishop Berega's life and ministry.
5: He's the link between the old and the new. He's the foundation.
6: They call Turquia the cradle of civilization. But for me, it's one giant invitation to explore. We're chasing the forgotten roads where Christianity first turned the world upside down. The Cave Church of St. Peter is one of the oldest places of Christian worship in the world. Historians have called the Hagia Sophia a work of God, not of men. It's not hard to imagine the sermons of Melito echoing from these stones. This was the epicenter of one of the most heated

theological showdowns the church had ever seen. Ignatius used the journey to write 7 letters to Christian communities in places like Ephesus, Smyrna. Asia Minor was a seedbed of Christian growth, and for that very reason, a theater of suffering for the earliest believers. Polycarp was not only instructed by the apostles, namely John, but also conversed with many who had seen the risen Lord. But Christ's promise stood firm. The gates of hell would not prevail against his church.

Hello, everyone, and welcome to Women of Grace. I'm Johnette Williams. 5 years before his death, Archbishop Fulton Sheen indicated he intended to write a book on the demonic. However, that book never came to be until now. Combing through voluminous articles, notes, recorded talks, and previously published books, our guest has rendered perhaps the book the Archbishop would have written. He's with us to share Sheen's insights and perspectives on the demonic.

0: Archbishop Fulton J. Sheen possessed one of the most brilliant minds of the 20th century. Known for his Emmy-winning television show, the more than 70 books he wrote, the voluminous number of articles he published, and the hundreds of talks and retreats he preached, Archbishop Sheen was a compelling force within the church and within American society. Today, we'll begin to explore his perspectives on the demonic, compiled for us by our guest in this insightful book, Archbishop Fulton J. Sheen on the Demonic. Father Tomasicki is a Catholic priest for the Archdiocese of Detroit. He was ordained in 2016 and has served as the priest secretary to the Archbishop. Father Dave is the pastor at St. Peter's Catholic Church in Mount Clemens. His book, On the Demonic, is available for you at EWTN's religious catalog. 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And now, let's welcome Father Tomasicki. Father, welcome. It's so good to have you here.
1: Thank you very much. Great to be with you.
0: Well, thank you. I have to tell you, I am just so delighted that you put forth the effort to combine all of the writings of Archbishop Fulton J. Sheen on the demonic into this book. This book is a treasure, and I think a real labor of love on your part. But, you know, I'm also so very proud of you for doing that.
1: Oh, thank
0: you. Because you had to comb through so much material. This man was, he was prolific in every mm-hmm. area, mm-hmm. and it took years for you to do this.
1: Yeah, yeah. I heard one time that when someone says, oh, I've read everything that St. Augustine had to say, you go, liar, you know. When someone says, oh, I've read everything Fulton Sheen has to say, it's like, I don't know about that, you know. So there was a ton of material. So when I started the project, I had read a lot of Sheen. I was very knowledgeable of Sheen. And even after that, it took me 3 years just to comb through everything and put this together. So it was definitely a labor. It was a labor of love. Sometimes it was a little scary because Sheen himself mentioned he wanted to do this in 1974, and then he didn't do it. So part of me was like, why am I doing this? You know, but I prayed for years before I really undertook the task. But yes, it was a ton of work. But it's been good for me just to really wrestle with this thought. And the man knew Jesus and could really talk about him profoundly. So it was good for me just in putting it together. And it's been good for many others as they've read the book.
0: Well, it certainly was good for me. You know, I've been involved in doing a lot of work on exposing the wily tactics of the evil one, especially mm-hmm. through the New Age movement since 1992, which was a very mm-hmm. long time ago, right? But the fact of the matter is, the topic is one that people shy away from, and on the other hand, have an overt fascination for. But

0: it is one that needs to be put into a proper perspective of the reality of evil, but always in light of the triumph of our Lord Jesus Christ. And that's something that Sheen over and over again brings out, and that you, in culling through his material, have portrayed in such an honest and true light.
1: So yeah, so when you really get into it, so I write the foreword that just explains what's coming next. After that, it's all Sheen. It's mm-hmm. all Sheen. So in the foreword, I quote C.S. Lewis, who says there's two equal and opposite extremes with the demons. One is to deny their existence. The other one is to be too overly fascinated with them. And Sheen does a great job that his eyes are on Jesus. That's and right. Oftentimes when he's explaining the demonic, he really first explains God and then says, well, if that's God, then this is the devil. So it's more of a via negativa. So he really strikes the balance. He's not overly fascinated. He's definitely not denying them. His eyes are on Jesus, but he is, you know, teaching us about the demonic too.
0: And that was one of his big concerns, and you can hear this in his writings that you've pulled together, that, you know, that the culture of the 70s and of course what preceded it in the 60s, and I guess in the context of his history was really unfolding decades before that. But where time was then with reference to this was that there was a dismissal of the reality of evil. And even unfortunately, Father, and I think that this preceded your time, in seminaries, you know, evil was really psychologized away.
1: It was.
0: You know, and this kind of like almost comfort level with the whole concept was prevailing.
1: Yeah. Sheen talks about how, you know, first sin became a crime, you know, you just got to be punished and we'll solve that here. And then became an illness, a mental illness. Oh, they're just mentally ill. They're, you know, it's not a crime, it's not a sin, it's nothing. It's like, no, Jesus is the only one who saves us from sins. He's the only cure for sin. So when you start offering other cures, like, that's not going to work. And the tough thing is not that there's no truth to that. So the devil, he's not just the father of lies, he's the father of half lies. So like, yes, mental illness is real. Yes, that's real. And there are natural ways to work with that. But the devil's real too, and he doesn't just give people a pass, you know.
0: Yes.
1: So it's whenever we start shying away from Jesus and just thinking we've solved it on our own, we're going to get in trouble.
0: Yeah. Well, and I don't think that it's in Sheen's writings that I read this, but recently I read, you know, the fact of the matter is the evil one does not cause mental illness, but he takes advantage of it.
1: Oh, yeah.
0: Right?
1: Yeah.
0: So, and that's who he is. You know, he takes advantage of everything. So he knows our vulnerabilities, he knows where we're weak, and that's when he strikes, right?
1: Mm-hmm.
0: And he deludes us. But I was also very impressed that you chose to begin, and maybe this is chronologically organized. I don't think I paid much attention to that as I was reading through it, but you took the time in the beginning to discuss what Sheen teaches us about the via negativa, you know, starting with what evil is, you know, that it really isn't an is, it's a void, right? So
1: correct.
0: Explain that for
1: yeah.
0: the benefit of all of our
1: so,
0: viewers today.
1: So to back up to the way the book is laid out, that was one of my big questions when I was putting it together, like how would Sheen have laid this out? And you know, sometimes it was kind of obvious because you'd find a talk, well, I'll just follow the pattern of his talk. Other times, like, well, I don't know. But once I got all the material together, it laid out, the first half is very chronological. The second half gets into the signs of the demonic and then the weapons against the demonic. But yes, yeah, so one of Sheen's big things with the essence of the demonic, explaining the demonic, is God says, I am who am, which philosophically is great. You know, goodness is. And evil is the lack of the do good. Like he says, if you break a pen, you go, oh, okay, this is a bad pen. It lacks the ability to write. So too, so God says, I am who am. So it's like the devil says, I am who am not. And it's that drive against being. And he, the first chapter in the book is taken from an article he wrote in I think it was January of 1969. And he talks about Apollo 8 circling the moon and just like how the earth looks and how the moon looks. And the moon is just devoid of so many things. And it gets him talking about God, you know, I am who am, the devil, I am who am not. That lack of goodness, that lack of what it's supposed to be.
0: Yeah, and so when we're dealing with, you know, the various aspects of the demonic, we have to always bear in mind that there is no good there. And this is where a lot of people get tripped up, because I think that they think that they can consort with the evil one and get mm-hmm. what they want, and there's yeah. not going to be any kind of retaliation.

0: There's not going to be any kind of residual effect of that.
1: Yeah. So, yeah, Fulton Sheen talks about how we'll treat the devil like a myth while he works on us as a reality. He's not a myth. Don't treat him like a myth, you know. So, there are people getting to Ouija boards and cards and all these things, and some just think they're playing around. Okay, well, you might be playing around, but the devil isn't, because that's way dangerous. Mm-hmm. And then others realize there's power there, and they're after that power, and I'll tell them, yeah, there's power there, and the devil will give you something, not for free, in exchange for your soul, you know. Mm-hmm. And yeah, the devil's not good. He does not love you. Don't be consorting with him. Go to Jesus.
0: Yeah, absolutely. Well, and Sheen speaks of that over and over again. One of the things that he laments, and you bring this out too, in the selections that you chose to put into the book, is the fact that we no longer live in a society or a culture that supports the Judeo-Christian ethos. Now, he died in 79, and I was reading this, I was thinking, what would he think? You know, if he were to look at where we are today in light of where we were in 79, things were crumbling in 79, but things have now been obliterated with regard to the Judeo-Christian ethos in our culture.
1: I don't think he'd be that surprised. He'd be disappointed. I don't think he'd be that surprised, because I think he really saw it coming. And so in the about 71, 72, he was going around telling people, Christendom is dead. And he'd say, I'm not saying Christianity is dead. No, Christianity is not dead. It'll never die. Christendom, that culture, that Christian culture with a Christian ethos, that's dead. And he'd say, the sooner we actually admit to that fact, the sooner we can actually do something about it. Mm-hmm. So he said that in the early 70s. We're now, 55 years later, and we're going, hey, you know what? I think Christendom's dead. We're a little behind. He was saying it then. He saw it coming.
0: Well, this is also something that comes out so clearly, just in reading him, as you've put it together in the book here. And that is the prophetic reality of this man. Yeah. He was a visionary. Mm-hmm. And when you say, well, he wouldn't be that surprised, he wouldn't be, because he foresaw, the way that it was going to go. I would liken him in that sense to Pope Paul VI, with his perspective, that laser keen insight that said, we say contraception's okay, this is where it's headed. Here we are.
1: Yep, exactly.
0: Probably what he saw, or maybe he saw, I don't know.
1: So Sheen is very prophetic, and that's why, so when I was going through these things, so originally, I was hoping he had just written a book and it never got published. I was just going to find a book just sitting there saying, print me. That was my hope. Okay. Didn't find that. But as I read through and listened to all these things he said about the demonic, it's like, this is actually more relevant today than when he said it. Mm-hmm. When he said it was prophetic, well, those prophecies have come true. So, and it's interesting, he had a gift. He was usually prophetic through literature. He would look at great literature, usually Dostoevsky, that was like his main one, but a few other ones too, and that's how he would see what's coming to us. But it's funny, he's talking in the 60s and 70s, and Dostoevsky was 100 years before that. So he was looking at someone from 100 years before him and telling us what's going to come in our day, and he hit the nail on the head.
0: Yeah, he was truly a visionary. Do you think here, this is a funny little question I'm going to ask you, but do you ever think that, in his prophetic gaze, certainly maybe now from the heavenlies, he said, oh, there's Father Dave. I think that I'm going to get him to write that book that I never quite got to. Do you think so?
1: I hope so. Because it's scary. It's tough stuff. And while I was working on it, and before I was working on it, I thought, like, boy, Sheen didn't do this. He said he would, and he didn't do it. Why am I touching this, you know? And I talked to my spiritual director. I talked to our exorcist. I did a lot of praying, and I felt called. But one time I gave a talk, I think it was about when I was beginning to put the book together, maybe a little before, and someone said, Father Dave, you're proud of Sheen. I think he's proud of you. Mm. I hope so. I'm doing my best. I mean, I had white gloves on working with this, because a lot of the chapters are made up where, in the early 70s, he was traveling the world giving retreats, but it wasn't really retreats. It was a retreat that he'd give, more or less the same talks at every stop, but he didn't work off of notes. So he had a whole lot of variables. He'd go on different tangents and whatnot. So if you just publish one of those talks, you're going to miss a lot of stuff. If you publish them all, they get repetitious. So I would actually, find all the talks I could, type them up, which a half hour talk would take me 30 minutes to type up.
0: Great.
1: Lay it all on my bedroom floor, like take this and take that.
0: Goodness.
1: While trying to keep the

0: flow. I would find one talk as a template, like, ooh, this is a good flow. Let's follow this flow. So I was kind of taking the thoughts out of his mind and then putting them back in order, hoping I'm not twisting anything and not leaving anything out in the order he would have it in. So I worked really hard and I prayed my head off to actually do the book he would want. And I hope that's what was accomplished.
1: Well, I think so. I think that he is very proud, and I think that he was probably interceding for you the whole way through.
0: I think so.
1: And I have absolutely no doubt that he was inspiring you as you went along with it. And, you know, just to think about the yeoman's amount of work that it took to put this together, I just have to say it's fantastic. And, friends, I certainly do want to recommend that you get out to EWTN's Religious Catalog. We've got a saint in the making here, you know. He's venerable as we're recording this program. He's going to be blessed.
0: You're
1: going to be there
0: very
1: soon. And, you know, this is, it's treasure. It's an absolute treasure. It's Archbishop Fulton J. Sheen on the Demonic, compiled and edited by our guest today, Father Dave Tomasicki. And I'm hoping that you're going to get out to EWTNsRC.com and get a copy of this. It's absolutely fantastic. More to come on the other side of the break. Stay with us.

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0: Welcome back, friends. We're visiting with our guest today, Father Tomasicki. He is the author, well, I should say the compiler of this wonderful book on Sheen, and it's really all Sheen. It is what Sheen had to say and tell us about the demonic. The title, of course, is On the Demonic, Archbishop Fulton Sheen, On the Demonic. 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I'll tell you, it's an outrageously insightful book, and I know that your appreciation for Archbishop Sheen and the gifts that God had endowed him with will just increase and grow as you read through it and see how prophetic he was. And that's kind of what we were talking about prior to the break. So get on out there to EWTNRC.com. Get a copy of the book. You won't be disappointed. Father, you know, you were talking about the way in which you cobbled this together. Really. And, you know, I wondered how you did that. And I thought, well, you know, fortunately we have technology today and we do have, you know, computer programs, et cetera. But it sounds to me like this was a very manual effort with the way in which you went through everything and sifted through it.
7: I'm old school. And Fulton Sheen was old school, too. I mean, as much as he did like technology and use, you know, TV and whatnot, just the way he would prepare for a lecture or a homily, then rip up his notes, then re-prepare. There is something about, like,

0: wrestling with it. It was wrestling. I knew Sheen's thought well, like better than most people. I'd read a lot, but then going through it, it's not just reading and finding stuff. It's wrestling with this thought.
1: Mm-hmm.
0: But I'm glad you pointed out that it is all Sheen's words. So I think it's from about 87 different sources and from some handwritten notes also in his archives that had never been published before. So there's some brand new in a sense material in there, but it's all Sheen's words.
1: Well, it's absolutely wonderful. We were talking about the fact that he made a distinction between Christendom and Christianity, right?
0: Mm-hmm.
1: Christendom being the construct of Christianity within a society or a culture, which basically was crumbling at his point in time. He mm-hmm. was running around saying it was dead already. He could only see it now. It would be amazing. But he talked about three signs of the demonic. And I found that rather fascinating. Let's talk about those. Give them to us and take us through them.
0: So when people go through these three signs, when they first hear about them, the first reaction is, those are the signs? But as you spend time with them and see what Sheen says, like, okay, that makes sense. So back to the essence of the demonic. The devil's a mimic. Like, if God has one, the devil wants one too. If God proposes an answer, the devil will propose an answer also. You know, he's always twisting. Again, it's not so much the father of lies as half lies. So a lie, most people can see. A half lie, it gets confusing, which is why people will follow the Antichrist thinking it's Christ. Okay, so with that in mind, he gives us actually a lot of signs of the demonic, but there's three main ones. The first is love of nudity. So with that, you know, people say, oh, but Adam and Eve, they're naked in the garden, unashamed. Isn't the human body good? Yes. Yes, it is. But then something happened. We sinned. We fell. And creation fell, too. So now we need to protect ourselves for various reasons. So the devil's anti-cross, because you can only go through a cross if you love someone. You'll only suffer for someone, that sacrificial love, if you love someone. The devil won't do that, you know. So the devil says, hey, I'll take you back to the Garden of Eden, but not through the cross, because Jesus, he'll get us to the Garden of Eden through the cross, through the sword coming in and crucifying our hearts to make them Christ-like. The devil says, no cross, I'll take you to the Garden of Eden, and he will, but it'll be the demonic version of the Garden of Eden, which is the eroticism, the perversity that's out there today. That's eating away our culture. So that's the first sign. The second sign is violence. And I alluded to this. So Sheen says that there's a sword. Either it's pointed inward and crucifies our hearts, makes them Christ-like. And that's us on the cross, you know, us on the cross with Christ. Whenever we come down from the cross, guess what? We give the cross to someone else. We take that sword, we pull it out, and we point it outward, and we spill our brother's blood. So again, it's the devil offering answers. So in a later chapter, he talks about sin is in the blood. Blood does need to be shed for sin. Well, Jesus, he takes sin upon himself, sheds his blood. The devil says, hey, no, I got the answer. Shoot something up. Women cut. Like, you know, you got to spill blood in some way. So again, there's half-truths there, but big, big, big lies with the devil offering us the answer.
1: So, and just for the sake of clarity, when we're talking about the cross and we're talking mm-hmm. about, you know, the shedding of blood, we're talking basically in mystical language here. What mm-hmm. we're talking about is the dying to self, right? It's the purgation of those sinful tendencies, the purgation of our weaknesses in union with Christ, to be more Christ-like,
0: yes.
1: right? So this is what he's talking about. So the shedding of our blood, what we're talking about here is the shedding of the fallen part of our humanity,
0: yes.
1: right? So that we're filled with the blood of our Lord Jesus Christ, right?
0: Mm-hmm. Exactly.
1: So that's what we're talking about. And when we're not involved in that process, then we invariably, point that sword towards someone else, and we have the difficulties and trials that we have in culture today.
0: You've read the book. You got this. Very good.
1: I could say it.
0: You know. Yes. No. But exactly.
1: Yeah.
0: Exactly. Hit the nail right on the head.
1: Yeah. That's it. The third sign is the one that I had a puzzle through.
0: Yeah.
1: Because I have an interpretation for it from mm-hmm. my perspective,
0: really?
1: Which was slightly different than his. But let's go for it, and then I'll share mine.
0: So the third chapter is one of the hardest chapters to put together.
1: Mm-hmm.
0: So most everything in here either was an article, okay, that's easy. One or two things were a chapter in a book, that's easy. A lot of them were talk.

0: Okay, that's a lot of work, but you know, you see what's going on. But this was one of the hardest to put together. So, okay, the third sign of the demonic, he calls it a schizophrenic mentality. Well, except that he calls it something different every single time, you know.
1: He does.
0: So he's a little schizophrenic in his naming of it. So it's the loss of identity. He talks about the demoniac in the land of the Gerasenes, who is naked, who is violent, he breaks chains, and he was beside himself. You know, we are many. I am, you know, legion, for we are many. Legion's like 5,000 or 6,000 Roman soldiers. But it comes down to the loss of identity. And we're seeing that majorly in our culture. He was lamenting that in the 1970s, but we're seeing that more and more in our culture today. And I mean, the loss of our identity, how many genders do they say there are?
1: Yeah.
0: The loss of the identity of the Eucharist, like how many Catholics don't believe in the Eucharist anymore? Mm-hmm. The loss of identity of marriage, of, you know, what's a marriage, what's a family?
1: Yeah.
0: So there's a loss of a lot of identity, but it's because the boundaries got taken down, and without the boundaries, without the limits, it just becomes a blob that overflows and you don't know where you are anymore.
1: Yeah, and I see that. The way that I've always interpreted it in my own mind, outside of now reading what Jean's perspective is.
0: I'm very curious what you got, yeah.
1: Okay, so here's what I've got. What I've got is that we live in a schizophrenic mentality, mm-hmm. where, you know, we say one thing is one thing if it's desired, and it's something different if it's not desired. I use the example of a child, right? Mm-hmm. If a woman is pregnant, And she wants that baby, it's a baby. Mm-hmm. If the woman is in an automobile accident and she's 7 months pregnant and she loses that baby, then it can be prosecuted, mm-hmm. as the death of a person. Mm-hmm. But if a woman wants to abort that child up until the moment of delivery, then it's not a child.
0: Just a clump of cells.
1: Like, right. So yeah. It sets up a cognitive dissonance in the, yeah. mind, right? You cannot hold two opposing contradictory ideas,
0: well,
1: in tandem,
0: if you believe
1: with each
0: in the
1: other.
0: Truth.
1: you can't. Ultimately, mm-hmm. it splits the mind.
0: Yeah.
1: You know, and so,
0: yeah.
1: the mind becomes dysfunctional.
0: Yeah. Yeah.
1: And we live in a totally dysfunctional society. So that's, yeah. kind of when I, that's what I expected to read.
0: But he does talk about that too.
1: He does.
0: He talks about, yeah. you know, when we split the atom back in the 1940s,
1: right.
0: we have become split ourselves. We've become,
1: right.
0: fissioned. And yeah, so God unites, the devil divides. It's another aspect of the essence of the,
1: yeah.
0: demonic.
1: Yeah.
0: So what you're talking about is just a dividing of the mind from reality, and Jesus is the way, the truth, and the,
1: and the
0: life. So it's all,
1: right.
0: just division from that.
1: Yeah. yeah. Well, there you have it. We are at the end of this program, and
0: already.
1: I cannot believe it. I know. It went so fast. Well, friends, I'll tell you what. If you enjoyed our conversation today, then you are thoroughly going to enjoy this book from the perspective of what it will show you, how it will enlighten your perspective on what we see going on in our world today. It's available for you at EWTN's Religious Catalog. It is Archbishop Fulton J. Sheen on the Demonic, compiled and edited by our guest, Father Dave Tomasicki. I am encouraging you to get a copy for yourself. Really and truly, I always like to tell you, if a book is worth you purchasing, it's worth you purchasing more than one copy so that you can share it with family, you can share it with friends. Then you can have really good discussions about something of substance, right? And this book is going to give it to you. Why? Well, because it's written really by Archbishop Fulton J. Sheen, compiled by our guest. So it's Sheen, I have to say, on a very particular topic at its best. Go on out there to EWTNRC.com. We'll be back with you again tomorrow. Father will be with us. Bye-bye now.

0: Someone's a little excited about the next arrival at Chesterton Station. Two old friends, eternal friends, G.K. Chesterton and Catholic writer Hilaire Belloc.
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Publio is now going with the incense to the chapel of Our Lady of Good Counsel, where there's this image of Our Lady with the incense. We can see also in the images the golden rose that Pope Leo gave to this image of Our Lady of Good Counsel to signify, it's a gesture that popes have done in the past to signify the importance of certain Marian traditions and devotions.

In the name of the Father, and of the Son, and of the Holy Spirit. Peace be with you, and with your spirits. Brothers and sisters, in the birth of the Blessed Virgin Mary, God prepared for His Son a holy throne on earth and opened for us the way to eternal salvation. To celebrate these sacred mysteries worthily, let us acknowledge our sins. I confess to Almighty God and to you, my brothers and sisters, that I have greatly sinned in my thoughts and in my words, in what I have done and in what I have failed to do. Through my most grievous fault. Therefore, I ask Blessed Mary, Ever Virgin, all the angels and saints, and you, my brothers and sisters, to pray for me to the Lord our God. May Almighty God have mercy on us, forgive us our sins, and bring us to life everlasting, to everlasting life.

0: Preghiamo.
1: Let us pray. Impart to your servants, we pray, O Lord, the gift of heavenly grace, that the feast of the Nativity of the Blessed Virgin Mary may bring deeper peace for those for whom the birth of her Son was the dawning of salvation, through our Lord Jesus Christ, your Son, who lives and reigns with you in the unity of the Holy Spirit, God forever and ever. Amen.

From you shall come forth for me one who is to be ruler in Israel, whose origin is from of old, from ancient times. Therefore, the Lord will give them up until the time when she who is to give birth has born, and the rest of his brethren shall return to the children of Israel. He shall stand firm and shepherd his flock by the strength of the Lord, in the majestic name of the Lord his God, and they shall remain, for now his greatness shall reach to the ends of the earth. He shall be peace. The word of the Lord. Thanks be to

0: Dal libro del profeta Michea.
1: A reading from the book of the prophet Micah. You, Bethlehem Ephratah, too small to be among the clans of Judah,

0: Dalla lettera di San Paolo Apostolo
1: 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A reading from the letter of St. Paul to the Romans.
0: Fratelli,
1: brothers and sisters, we know that all things work for good for those who love God, who are called according to his purpose. For those he foreknew, he also predestined to be conformed to the image of his Son, so that he might be the firstborn among many brothers. And those he predestined, he also called. And those he called, he also justified. And those he justified, he also glorified.
2: Parola di Dio.
1: The word of the Lord.

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1: The Lord be with you and with your spirit.
0: Dal Vangelo secondo Matteo.
1: A reading from the Holy Gospel according to Matthew.
0: Genealogia di Gesù Cristo, figlio di
1: Davide. The book of the genealogy of Jesus Christ, the son of David, the son of Abraham. Abraham became the father of Isaac, Isaac the father of Jacob, Jacob the father of Judah and his brothers. Judah became the father of Perez and Zerah, whose mother was Tamar. Perez became the father of Hezron, Hezron the father of Ram, Ram the father of Amminadab. Amminadab became the father of Nashon, Nashon the father of Salmon, Salmon the father of Boaz, whose mother was Rahab, Boaz became the father of Obed, whose mother was Ruth, Obed became the father of Jesse, Jesse the father of David the king, David became the father of Solomon, whose mother had been the wife of Uriah, Solomon became the father of Rehoboam, Rehoboam the father of Abijah, Abijah the father of Asaph, Asaph became the father of Jehoshaphat, Jehoshaphat the father of Joram, Joram the father of Uzziah, Uzziah became the father of Jotham, Jotham the father of Ahaz, Ahaz the father of Hezekiah, Hezekiah became the father of Manasseh, Manasseh the father of Amos, Amos the father of Josiah, Josiah became the father of Jeconiah and his brothers at the time of the Babylonian exile. After the Babylonian exile, Jeconiah became the father of Shealtiel, Shealtiel the father of Zerubbabel, Zerubbabel the father of Abiud, Abiud became the father of Eliakim, Eliakim the father of Azor, Azor the father of Zadok, Zadok became the father of Akim, Akim the father of Eliad, Eliad the father of Eleazar, Eleazar became the father of Mathan, Mathan the father of Jacob, Jacob the father of Joseph, the husband of Mary. Of her was born Jesus, who is called the Christ. Now this is how the birth of Jesus Christ came about. When his mother Mary was betrothed to Joseph, but before they lived together, she was found with child through the Holy Spirit. Joseph, her husband, since he was a righteous man, yet unwilling to expose her to shame, decided to divorce her quietly. Such was his intention when, behold, the angel of the Lord appeared to him in a dream and said, Joseph, son of David, do not be afraid to take Mary, your wife, into your home, for it is through the Holy Spirit that this child has been conceived in her. She will bear a son, and you are to name him Jesus, because he will save his people from their sins. All this took place to fulfill what the Lord had

said through the prophet, "Behold, the virgin shall be with child and bear a son, and they shall name him Emmanuel," which means God is with us. The Gospel of the Lord. Praise to you, Lord Jesus Christ.

0: Cari fratelli e sorelle,
1: dear brothers and sisters, as you may remember, already in the first days of my pontificate, I felt the duty and a profound desire to draw near to Genazzano, to the shrine of Our Lady of Good Counsel, who throughout my life has accompanied me with her maternal presence, with her wisdom, and the example of her love for her son, who is always at the center of my faith. With joy, I am here once again to celebrate with you the vigil of the Nativity of the Most Blessed Virgin and to entrust to the Child Mary what is still being born in this poor and magnificent humanity, fragile like a shoot, yet a sign of God's faithfulness. Yes, Mary is the dawn of a different day, of our world finally liberated from evil. And we are here, close to her, gathered around the altar from which salvation comes to us and transforms us, children in the Son. Let us ask her for good counsel, so that we may welcome the divine word, cherish it within us, and bring it to birth through courageous and wise decisions, through an authentic conversion. Dear brothers and sisters, in this place of ancient Augustinian presence, I will return to the biblical passages just proclaimed with the help of St. Thomas of Villanova, an Augustinian friar and bishop who dedicated his life to the service of the poor and penetrated deeply into the truth of faith. He was able to see the paradox of the smallness and, so to speak, the marginality of Mary, who was made central in the economy of salvation. Let us ask ourselves, what must the birth of a little girl have meant in the time of Joachim and Anne? St. Thomas goes deep into the matter. I have reflected many times, he writes, and I've asked myself why the evangelists, who spoke at such length about St. John the Baptist and the apostles, tell us so briefly the story of the Virgin Mary, who surpasses them all in her story and in her personal stature. Why, I ask myself, were we not told about the manner of her conception, her birth, her upbringing, her habits, the virtues that adorned her, what human relationship she had with her son, how she related to him, how she lived with the apostles after his ascension? All these things were important, and the faithful would have read them with singular devotion, and they would have pleased ordinary people. O evangelists, I address you. Why have you deprived us of such great joy by your silence? Why have you left out details so joyful, so eagerly awaited, so pleasing?

0: Troviamo in queste parole
1: un suggerimento importante per
2: in these words, we find an important suggestion for our faith, to question Scripture and its authors, to engage with the text and dialogue with the witnesses of Revelation as with friends. We are indeed fellow citizens with the saints and members of the household of God, and from Mary herself, we learn the intelligence that converses with God, that asks questions, and interprets events by keeping them and connecting them in her heart. The Gospel according to Matthew, however, seems to prove St. Thomas of Villanova right with its silence. We have heard it. Concerning Mary, it records her presence, but not a single word from her. And yet Mary's simple presence and that of the Son within her moves the whole of history, the history of Joseph and of his entire household. Mary's presence causes a kind of leap in the genealogy, like an unexpected newness, capable of changing not only expectations, but also the predictable behavior of a man. What Joseph hears, what he decides, and what he does is, in fact, a response to God and to the presence of Mary, to her absolute deference, which surpasses every possible discourse and account. In Mary, salvation finds a home, God with us. Our St. Thomas writes further, well, regarding these reflections of mine to which I referred, about why a book was not written about the deeds of the Virgin, as was done instead for the deeds of Paul, it occurs to me only that it was so because it pleased the Holy Spirit, and that, moved by the Spirit, the evangelists remained silent about her, for the simple reason that the glory of the Virgin, as we read in the Psalm, was entirely within her, and could be imagined rather than described, and that, as a summary of her history, what is expressed in the title is enough. That Jesus was born of her. What else do you want to know? What else do you seek in the Virgin? Let it be enough for you to know that she is the Mother of God. Dear brothers and sisters, we experience something like a sense of vertigo before this mystery. It is impossible to become accustomed to it. We celebrate the birth of a little girl destined to become the mother of her Creator, the mother of God who saves. And yet, a little girl is simply born, like the daughters and granddaughters we hold in our arms. Today we have noble and exalted titles for her as Lady and Queen. But God's way has been and remains simpler and quieter, yet no less powerful and transformative. It is the way of Jesus himself, the firstborn among many brothers. And so, like Mary, we too are predestined to be conformed to the image of the Son, by grace, certainly, but by desiring and preferring his path, his choices, his way over other paths. In Jesus Christ, God chose the humblest historical circumstances and the humblest of creatures to manifest the originality of his kingdom, in which there is no place for arrogance or domination, and in which omnipotence means creation, service, and care for life. St. Thomas of Villanova then adds, let your imagination run freely, broaden the boundaries of your understanding, and paint deep within your soul a young woman who is most pure, most prudent, most beautiful, most devout, most humble, most gentle, full of grace, exceedingly rich in holiness, adorned with every virtue, beautified with every

Precarism, completely pleasing to God. Magnify her as much as you can. Imagine as much as you are capable. Saint Thomas invites us to this wonderful exercise of imagination. And he observes, the Holy Spirit did not describe her in writing, but waited for you to paint her within. Dear brothers and sisisters, it is precisely so. In contemplative prayer, what the world does not tell us takes shape, yet already exists. What is still invisible, yet possesses within itself a new kind of strength. This is not fantasy, but prophecy. We need it in times of destruction and uncertainty, so that we may seek the work of God and serve it. The prophet Micaiah, in tiny Bethlehem, perceived the rising of a king of peace, through whom it would finally be possible to dwell safely in the land. And today, in the collect prayer, turning to Little Mary, we ask that the celebration of her birth may increase peace within us. Yes, dear brothers and sisters, we want to imagine peace to broaden the boundaries of our understanding and paint it within our souls, so as to recognize that it already exists, to welcome it and to serve it. It is God's gift, the breath of the Risen One, the work of the Holy Spirit. Let us allow peace to grow within us. It will blossom in the world, and the Mother of Good Counsel will accompany us in this mission. We just heard Pope Leo's homily.

0: Credo in un solo Dio, Padre.
1: I believe in one God, the Father Almighty, maker of heaven and earth, of all things visible and invisible. I believe in one Lord Jesus Christ, the only begotten Son of God, born of the Father before all ages. God from God, light from light, true God from true God, begotten, not made, consubstantial with the Father. Through him all things were made. For us men and for our salvation he came down from heaven, and by the Holy Spirit was incarnate of the Virgin Mary and became man. For our sake he was crucified under Pontius Pilate. He suffered death and was buried, and rose again on the third day, in accordance with the Scriptures. He ascended into heaven, and is seated at the right hand of the Father. He will come again in glory to judge the living and the dead, and his kingdom will have no end. I believe in the Holy Spirit, the Lord, the giver of life, who proceeds from the Father and the Son, who with the Father and the Son is adored and glorified, who has spoken through the prophets. I believe in one holy Catholic and Apostolic Church. I confess one baptism for the forgiveness of sins, and I look forward to the resurrection of the dead and the life of the world to come. Amen.
0: Fratelli e sorelle, la storia di tante generazioni.
1: Brothers and sisters, the history of so many generations of men and women, though wounded by sin, through the obedience of the Virgin Mary, has brought forth Christ, our salvation.

0: with hearts filled with joy, let us raise our prayer to God. 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
1: Per la Chiesa, confidando
0: for the Church, trusting like Mary in the word of the Lord, may you bring the message of salvation to all.

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For the Augustinian order, drawing inspiration from the teachings of the Doctor of Grace, may continue to speak to the human heart.

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1: For the peoples and their leaders, as they see in the succession of generations a sign of prosperity and fruitfulness, may they strive to ensure a peaceful future for all.

0: Per I pellegrini che giungono in questo
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1: for all of us gathered here in this liturgical assembly, as you partake of the living bread that came down from heaven, let us preserve the unity that the sacrament bestows upon us.

O God, who from a barren root cause a sapling full of life to sprout for us, grant your people to take pride in the Blessed Virgin Mary, and grant that, having been converted to your love, we may learn from her to keep your word in our hearts, through Christ our Lord. Amen.

0: Pregate, fratelli e sorelle, perché questa nostra famiglia, radunata dallo Spirito Santo nel nome di Cristo.
1: Pray, brothers and sisters, that my sacrifice and yours may be acceptable to God, the Almighty Father. May the Lord accept the sacrifice at your hands for the praise and glory of his name, for good and the good of all his holy church.
0: Ci soccorra, o Signore, l'umanità del tuo Figlio unigenito, che nascendo dalla Vergine.
1: May the humanity of your only begotten Son come, O Lord, to our aid, and may he, who at his birth from the Blessed Virgin did not diminish but consecrated her integrity by taking from us now our wicked deeds, make our oblation acceptable to you through Christ our Lord. Amen. The Lord be with you and with your spirit. 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
0: Rendere grazie sempre in ogni luogo.

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1: At the Savior's command, informed by divine teaching, we dare to say, Our Father, who art in heaven, hallowed be thy name. Thy kingdom come, thy will be done, on earth as it is in heaven. Give us this day our daily bread, and forgive us our trespasses, as we forgive those who trespass against us. And lead us not into temptation, but deliver us from evil. 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Graciously grant peace in our days, that by the help of your mercy we may always be free from sin and safe from all distress, as we await the blessed hope and the coming of our Savior, Jesus Christ. For the kingdom, the power, and the glory are yours, now and forever. Lord Jesus Christ, who said to your apostles, Peace I leave you, my peace I give you, look not on our sins, but on the faith of your Church, and graciously grant her peace and unity in accordance with your will, who live and reign forever and ever. Amen.

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0: Preghiamo.
1: Let us pray. 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Amen.
0: Il Signore sia con voi.
1: The Lord be with you and with your spirit.
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0: Dio misericordioso che per mezzo del suo figlio.
1: Merciful God, who through your Son, born of the Virgin, has redeemed the world, may he fill you with his blessing. Amen.

May God protect you always and everywhere through the intercession of Mary, Virgin and Mother, who gave the world the author of life. To all of you who celebrate with faith the feast of the Nativity of the Blessed Virgin Mary,

Pope is now going again to the Chapel of Our Lady of Good Counsel to spend a second in prayer in veneration to her after the Mass. The choir is singing a hymn dedicated to Our Lady of Good Counsel, which says, "Among all the flowers of spring, Holy Mother, you are the most beautiful flower. The evening stars are silver, but you shine with a golden light. Protect our people with hope in your counsel and live in your love."

And that brings us to the end of this live broadcast of the Holy Mass presided by Pope Leo XIV on the vigil of the Feast of the Nativity of the Blessed Virgin Mary at the Shrine of Our Lady of Good Counsel in Genazzano, Italy. Please visit the Vatican News website, Facebook, Instagram, X, and YouTube accounts for coverage of today's events and other Vatican and world news. 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I'm Isabella De Carvalho, and it has been a pleasure providing the English language translations for you. Thank you also to our in-studio audio technician Adriano Vitali and our audio coordinator Alessandro De Calolis and all our media partners, EWTN-TV, Catholic Television of San Antonio, Texas, Catholic Faith Network in America, Salt and Light TV, and Shalom World, and all who made this broadcast possible. Thank you also to our friends at the Deaf Catholic Youth Initiative for the Americas, and thank you all for joining us. Laudato Jesus Christus, praised be Jesus Christ.

0: May we bear our sorrows in patience. Let love guide our understanding of each other. Let us be grateful to each other. We have all made each other what we are. O family of Jesus, watch over our family. Amen.
1: What is true self-esteem? If I, Ray Guarendi, declare Ray Guarendi to be a unique and valuable human being with great self-esteem, who makes the judgment? Ray Guarendi. It all depends on what I think. My self-esteem is built on sand. It will rise and fall depending upon my accomplishments, my achievements. The God of the universe declares Ray Guarendi as infinitely valuable. Now, that is true self-esteem. That is self-esteem that does not rise and fall with my achievements, my accomplishments, anybody admiring me, even my sinfulness. True self-esteem, that which is infinite, comes from the Creator of the universe. If He declares me infinitely valuable, I am.
2: Hilaire Belloc wrote three hauntingly personal pilgrimages of the soul. The Path to Rome, 1902, The Four Men, 1912, and The Cruise of the Nona, 1925, in which he waxes wistful and whimsical on the first things, the permanent things, and in general, on the things and the thing that give meaning to and make sense of anything and everything else. A sense of place is linked to the love of home, and the love of home is itself sorted by the home's temporary absence or unattainability. Paradoxically, it is the sense of exile that gives the love of home its intensity and its power. The theology of place is therefore rooted in the earth and yet reaches to heaven. It is expressed most sublimely in the Salve Regina, in which the poor, banished children of Eve, lost in the veil of tears, hope that after this our exile, we might behold the blessed fruit of our mother's womb, Jesus, who is the soul's true home.
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Lord, bless our family, all of us now together, those far away, all who are gone back to you. May we know joy,

Lord God. I praise you and bless you this evening as we pray together. I ask you to let us kind of just live in you for this hour, so that our heart will be your heart and our eyes your eyes and our voice your voice. And that those who listen, though they may have anger and resentment in their hearts, will suddenly feel them just drop away like scales off a fish. And that somehow all the things that are so important in life and get us all anxious and frustrated will suddenly seem very little. And that all the hurts will be smoothed over by the salve of your love and mercy. And so, Lord, I just ask that you look upon us and everyone will listen to this holy hour. And give us the peace of thy spirit. Let thy spirit just calm our souls, so that in this calmness of soul, all these frustrations may run away.

0: The following is an EWTN special presentation.
1: My name is Father Patrick, founder of Christian.art, and today we are in one of the most iconic buildings in the world.
2: The Palace of Westminster, a building unlike any other, is the beating heart of British politics. For centuries, these walls have witnessed some of history's most consequential moments, with decisions made here shaping the lives of millions, both in Britain and far beyond its shores. It is the seat of power, and it was designed to make that power visible.
1: What is truly striking about this palace is that its language of power is unmistakably Christian. Saints look on from stone and glass. Biblical words are set into walls and floors. Christ, angels and symbols of faith fill corridors and chambers. The art and architecture here remind all who walk these halls that earthly authority ultimately stands in relation to the one true power, God. And one architect above all others believed that profoundly, Augustus Welby Pugin, whose radical vision for the Houses of Parliament placed faith firmly at the center of a design that still speaks to us today.
2: When people think of the Palace of Westminster, they think of the Houses of Parliament, of politicians, and the making of laws. But that is only part of the story. What stands here is not one history, but three: a monastery, a palace, and a parliament, all layered on top of one another. It all began with the church, the Abbey of St. Peter, founded over 1,000 years ago. Here, Benedictine monks lived lives of prayer, discipline and work, following the rule of Saint Benedict. Then, in the 11th century, Edward the Confessor, a deeply devout king, came to the throne and chose Westminster as his royal home. Beside the abbey, he built a palace binding kingship and worship together in one place. He is even depicted in the Bayeux Tapestry being carried to his burial here. Today, his tomb still lies at the very heart of the abbey.
1: I'm standing here outside Westminster Abbey, and the story is already written into the landscape around us. Just over there stands Big Ben, a beloved symbol of modern Britain. And right beside me here are the cloisters of the abbey. As Edward the Confessor and his successors expanded this site, the church did not fade just merely into the background. No, it grew hand in hand with royal and civic power, sharing the very same spaces. Bishops were not only spiritual leaders at the time, they were the lawmakers, the advisors, and the architects of the nation's future. Here, on sacred grounds, the foundation of British politics were laid.
2: In 1834, everything changed. A catastrophic fire tore through the Palace of Westminster, destroying centuries of history. The blaze burned through the night, drawing huge crowds and artists who rushed to capture the spectacle and the chaos. In the ashes, Britain was forced to ask a question: what should take its place? This was the height of the British Empire. Power stretched across continents. But power alone was not enough as a brief. The new parliament had to express something more. Thus, a national competition was launched. 97 designs were submitted. The winning vision by architect Charles Barry and designer Augustus Welby Pugin proposed something unprecedented: a Gothic cathedral-like seat of government.
1: What Barry and Pugin proposed was highly unorthodox for a government building of their time. Elsewhere, power was being expressed through very different architectural styles. The Capitol in Washington was entirely neoclassical. The Palais Bourbon in Paris echoed the architecture

0: of a Greek temple. Even London's own Tower Bridge, with its avant-garde steel frame and industrial engineering, embodied the spirit of modernity. Any of these would have felt contemporary to Victorian eyes, and any could have served as models for the new Houses of Parliament. But instead, it reached into monastic memory, Christian symbolism and sacred narrative, the neo-Gothic style emerged. So why? Well, not simply because it was beautiful, but because it meant something. Barry and Pugin deliberately wanted to make clear that all earthly power is ultimately accountable to God.
1: While Barry was the overall architect and master planner, Pugin was the architect of its meaning, shaping the building's inner language. For him, Parliament symbolized something of the sacred, the fusing of earthly power and heavenly power, and he made this visible in every detail of the building, from its halls and corridors, from paintings of Christ and Moses, to mosaics of saints and psalms written into the floors in Latin. The whole building communicated like a cathedral, and by no means by accident. With sanctuaries, pews and tall ceilings adorned with rich carvings and architraves.
0: The building is quite literally covered in intricate detail, but I just want to point out a few. So running around the exterior are rows and rows of statues depicting monarchs, saints and historic figures from Britain's past. Among them is Saint Peter, for example, on the side closest to the bridge, easily recognizable by the two keys that he holds, symbolizing one key to unlock the authority in heaven and the other for all earthly authority. Then, moving up the Elizabeth Tower to Big Ben, Latin inscriptions repeat on three levels, all the way from its base to the foot of the clock face. Domine salvam, fac reginam nostram victoriam primam. O Lord, save our Queen Victoria I, the monarch at the time of its unveiling. And if we continue around to Victoria Tower, we find yet more statues, including patron saints of the British Isles and figures from the Old Testament, and tons of angels. I, of course, think that this is incredible, and so would probably anybody who believes in God. But what, in 2026, do these Christian symbols still mean to those who walk the corridors of the building every day?
2: Welcome, Father Patrick.
1: I've come to meet the Lord Speaker, the Lord John McFall of Alclwyth, a Christian who has spent almost half a century working within these walls.
2: Father Patrick, you're most welcome to the Palace of Westminster. And when I say Westminster, it's the Minster in the West. So the Christian tradition has been embedded here right from the very beginning.
0: Yes, and I think the point you make of the Minster in the West, the architects Barry, Pugin, Scott, they all wanted to embed the building with some Christian aspects.
2: Yeah, well, as you come in the entry to the Palace of Westminster through St. Stephen's Chapel, that was where the House of Commons met until the Great Fire in 1834. And when we come into the central lobby, on the four walls, there are the four saints, St. Andrew, St. George, St. David and St. Patrick. From the first step into this palace, one can see that faith and politics are linked together. And whether we're in our grand committee rooms in the Moses room, with Moses taking the tablets down, there's always an element of faith there.
3: I could not help but notice when I walked into the room that behind me there is this mirror. Is this designed by Pugin as well?
2: It is, yes. And if you look at the inscription, it's fear the Lord. So I can't do my business on a daily basis without fearing Judgment Day.
4: My lords, I have to notify the House in accordance with the royal...
1: As part of the Lord Speaker's daily duties, he walks in procession to open the day's business in the House of Lords, a tradition with prayer at its centre.
2: Every day about 20 past two, I engage in the Lord Speaker's procession with the mace in front of me and black rod behind me. When we get to the chamber, I bow to the

0: cloth, and then announce a certain Church of England bishop will lead us in prayers. The bishop starts the prayers with the Our Father and then goes on to pray for the king and pray for the country. It's private. There are no television cameras on. So there is a holy element to it.
1: Even in a secular age, our hearts seem to still be drawn to sacred architecture. There is a quiet intuition maybe within all of us that buildings like these whisper of something greater than ourselves. And Augustus Welby Pugin understood this. He poured his blood, sweat, tears, and his whole soul into the building, yet he never lived to see its completion. And there is maybe something profoundly Christian in that, giving our life to a work whose fulfillment we may never witness. My favorite detail remains the chime of Big Ben, the Westminster Cortus, attuned to the words of, O Lord my God, be thou my guide. And that chime feels like Pugin's final song to us, a prayer, a reminder ringing out across the city of London to keep God as our guide. Britain and the West may now stand in a post-Christian landscape with many voices, many religions and beliefs represented within the walls here across the river. Yet, its foundations remain unmistakably Christian. And Pope Benedict XVI spoke of this in 2010 when he addressed Parliament here.
2: The answers looking down us from the magnificent ceiling of this ancient hall.
1: In his speech, he drew attention to all the angels in the architecture and reminded us that God still watches over earthly power. I felt this powerfully at the funeral of Queen Elizabeth II as she lay in state in Westminster Hall. On her coffin rested the imperial state crown, and at its summit, a cross. Crowns may rise and fall, nations may change, but there is only one true cross, the cross of Christ. And it is there and only there in the true cross that authority finds its true meaning and every human life its hope.
0: I think this iconic building speaks to many, many people. At any time you come down, any day of the week, including Sundays, there's thousands of visitors around the palace. This is a treasure which is timeless and priceless.
3: Lord Speaker, thank you so much for your time today and for inviting us here into the palace. Thank you.
1: Hello, it's Father Patrick here, and I hope you enjoyed this program. 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

0: Well, good evening and welcome to The Journey Home. I'm Marcus Grodi, your host for this program. Now, if you've been watching this program for a while, you'll notice something that occurs occasionally, and that is you'll find out that often it isn't just one person who discovers the church and then makes the journey. It's often clusters of people, or maybe, if you will, caravans of people. A person will discover it, and then pretty soon another, and another, and another. Often they're connected. Sometimes those others, in fact, we think about Scott Hahn comes up a lot on our program, and we know that his witness affected a lot of people. But I remember in his case, his wife had invited a friend to come and make sure Scott wouldn't convert. Well, in the end, his friend converted before Scott. So we have these connections. In fact, some of you have read my two novels, How Firm a Foundation and Pillar and Bulwark. They're both about the journeys of clergymen toward the church. Well, the second book is all about how another clergyman was affected by the first journey. And the reason I mention this tonight is our guest tonight, Father Eric Rausch, is a little bit of his story. It involved his connection with some others. And actually, I don't know who came first, who's on first, that old joke, but we'll find out in a moment. Father Eric Rausch is a former agnostic, but now he's a priest in the Archdiocese of Cincinnati. Father Eric, welcome to The Journey Home.
1: Thank you, Marcus.
0: It's great to have you here.
1: Good to be here.
0: As I mentioned, a few of your friends have been in that chair before, right?
1: Yes, I've watched them on this program, actually. I went back and looked at their appearance on YouTube just to refresh my memory, but it was good to see them again, even virtually, and remember that our journey together, that our paths following the Lord intersected at a certain point. And though we don't see each other as much as we did in the beginning, it's still good to stay connected to them.
0: Yeah, it is amazing how the people that have gone through this journey, for so many that wasn't the thing we thought about or anticipated, but there's a unique unity that continues, because often the apologetics are the same or the way the Holy Spirit works are the same.
1: Yeah.
0: I find that fascinating. Well, let me back away and pause a bit and invite you to share us with your journey.
1: Well, sure. So you'd mentioned there's a point in my life where I was agnostic and wouldn't say it was for any particular reason other than I was just soaking in the culture that we live in today that is not particularly oriented always toward God or a sense of the transcendent, or that there's any meaning or purpose necessarily behind things, that it's all sort of chance or circumstance, or you're just living in the world and responding or reacting to things in your environment and trying to make the best of your situation.
0: Had you had any religious upbringing?
1: Well, so my parents were both raised in a Methodist church. Okay. But I had not been baptized. So the story that they had told me, because I had asked them as I started to experience my own awakening to faith about, you know, what happened with them, because we would visit my grandmother, my grandma Rausch in particular. When we visited her at Easter, we would go to church, First Methodist Church in Marion, Ohio, where my dad grew up. But then he had gotten married and they moved to North Canton, Ohio, which is where I grew up, and married, buying a house, starting a new job, trying to raise a child. And then my younger brother came along. I tend to blame him for a lot of things. So they said they never got around to finding another church community to belong to. So they kind of, that little bit of a slow drift from the practice of Christianity, except it had been ingrained in them, those the values, the moral teaching to live a good life, to be a good person. So,
0: but not a religious environment,
1: but
0: per se.
1: Correct. So, not one in which there was really a lot of prayer. I certainly had not really read the Bible or heard the story of Jesus in an intentional way during my whole upbringing. So without that, to immerse me in a story other than the one that's being told in the culture, I just kind of went along with the story of the culture. So
0: I can't imagine being in America and you've got to have a Christmas and an Easter hit your calendar.
1: Sure, they are, but the Christmas tree and presents and decorations and music that's not always church music. And even at Easter, you've got the Easter Bunny and looking for eggs and all those kind of fun things when you're a kid, but it's not rooted in the story of Jesus and the story of salvation. And why are we doing this? Why do we observe these times of the year? Is it because we've been immersed in God's story, or is it just because it's this thing on the calendar and it's a good excuse to grill out or to have a big dinner, to give people gifts, you know? Is it part of a story? Does it have a meaning or a purpose? Or do we just kind of do it because it's a nice thing to do?
0: That's an interesting angle on it, if you will, because often we hear people bring Christ back to Christmas or bring Christ back to Easter.
1: Absolutely.
0: And usually the complaints about the materialism, but sometimes then they're satisfied that Christ is back as long as we've got Santa Claus and we got the trees and we got the presents, or we got the Easter eggs some of the quote traditions are back, but where's Jesus?
1: Yeah, I mean, if it's not related very directly to a purpose, if you don't understand the why behind what is happening, it can become somewhat superficial. On the other side, those incarnational realities, right, can be an occasion to draw us more deeply into the meaning behind them. That's part of the gift of tradition, is even if we've lost our understanding of why, still doing those things can eventually draw us back into this relationship with the Lord, who is always calling us, who is always seeking us.
0: We just have to take advantage of those opportunities to take that step to explain them. Often that's where we fail. We don't go that next step. So you were brought up then. And I can't imagine this, because I always, to some extent, believed that there was a creator, though he may not have been front and center. What you're saying in your life is that wasn't there.
1: Yeah, I didn't give it a whole lot of thought. And then I started to, as I matured, you go through that period in your life where you're questioning, you know, who am I? What is my identity? What do I believe? What am I going to be about? And many times wanting to distinguish yourself from your parents in particular. So I really started, even though I didn't really know this term, I was a secular humanist, right? The infinite perfectibility of the human person by his own natural means. So even though I'm not particularly good at the practice of science, right? The scientism, that science is the only way to know anything, that only what is observable and measurable is true. And that religion is really a fantasy or a fairy tale, or, you know, stories that we like to tell ourselves to make ourselves feel good, but aren't real, right? It's not real knowledge.
0: So if that was your thinking, you were borderline atheist. I mean, that's almost more than agnostic, right? I mean,
1: I was definitely leaning more in that direction, except I had these two friends in high school, one raised Catholic and one who was part of a non-denominational church, who had grown up together. And, you know, I became friends with them in high school, but they'd known each other since the first grade. And they had a lot of animated conversations, right, about their different understanding of

0: of Christianity and the story of Jesus and what that means. And I became exposed to that, and they were much smarter than I was, and I, you know, I thought I was pretty sharp, but they were always at least two steps ahead, and they were both believers. And I started to think, well, maybe there might be something to this, but probably not. There's the really with the deep resistance to embracing that possibility. But the more I thought about it, if you think about the universe and that its complexity can't be, it is highly improbable that it would be the result of random chance or mere circumstance, that there would have to be a designer, right? The intelligent design theory, which the friend from the non-denominational tradition gave a speech in one of our English classes about intelligent design. So I had to start taking seriously that possibility, but it was still at that point more of an abstract kind of concept. Like, these are interesting ideas to think about, but it doesn't really have any real impact on the way that I live my life.
1: Our guest is Father Eric Rausch. I can't help but recognize that what you just described is a message to us that we never really know when something we do might not have an effect on somebody. Here we have a friend of yours giving a speech in an English class. When was that about?
0: Junior year in high school.
1: Mm-hmm. About the proof of God through the creativity and the design.
0: Intelligent design
1: theory. And here you're sitting here as a priest.
0: I am, yeah. There's a few more steps that,
1: need to happen. But the seed was planted.
0: It was.
1: I mean, think about that, folks. Some of you high schoolers are getting ready to give a talk. Will it make any difference? You never know. I mean, really.
0: Yeah.
1: Our witness. And the other way around, too. Sometimes the statements we make can have a negative effect on some, of course, you know, I mean, what I'm saying. But what you're saying is that talk planted a seed.
0: It did. And it was because it was somebody that I had a real friendship with, a relationship with, right? So it wasn't, you know, simply information. It was from somebody who I knew was really convicted about what he was speaking about, right? It's a persuasive speech was the assignment. So, you know, you could try to persuade people of any number of things. And he very specifically chose that one, right? In, you know, a public high school, and tried to keep it from being specifically religious, but to talk about it as more of a philosophical proposition, right? So you have opportunities all the time based on what you believe to influence others. So that made an impression also.
1: Okay. All right, because there's the issue of looking at it very empirically, if you will,
0: right?
1: You know, that there's a designer here. You're not going to the stack of why he did it, or what impact it, or why me, or does it have a long-standing purpose, a scheme of things behind it, but just the raw idea that this could not have happened.
0: Yeah.
1: So, your junior in high school, as you're saying?
0: That was junior in high school. So then, you know, we finished another year, ended up graduating, going off to different universities. So Miami University.
1: Of Ohio.
0: Yes, Miami of Ohio, which, you know, Miami was a university before Florida was a state. There's a t-shirt in the bookstore, you know, when we started. So I went to major in history, and I've always been very interested in the story of humanity, right? So that's part of that secular humanism, that draw to the humanistic tradition and the Greco-Roman heritage that we have. You know, I read all the myths from ancient Greece and Rome. I don't even remember where I got this book, but it was, you know, Edith Hamilton.

0: Milton's mythology, which has been around for a while, where you read about the story of Theseus and Perseus and the hero's journey that Joseph Campbell explicates more specifically. But, you know, I absorbed all those things and knew the pantheons of ancient Greece and Rome. And those are, you know, it's kind of fun stories, but weren't really something that directed my life. So I had all this sort of abstract knowledge about things, like you could memorize baseball statistics and baseball players, but I just happen to know the stories of ancient Greece and Rome. So I went to college to study that a little more deeply, having absolutely no idea what I was going to do with my life, right? So I spent the majority of my time growing up with just this goal of getting to college. You have to get to college. I didn't even know why. Just like, well, this is apparently what I'm supposed to do. And then, I got there. It's like, I made it. I graduated from high school. I made it to college. And this is it, right? You have that question of, you know, shouldn't there be more to life, right? So,
1: I was thinking, I don't know, but I want to pause there with something. That sure. This secular humanist, though you got a seed planted that maybe there was a designer, but you're not, that's really not upfront, you're right. Thinking, right?
0: Yeah.
1: It seems to me that this particular idea of history that you were studying from the very beginning carries with it a philosophy of a triumphalistic view of man, progress.
0: Yeah. Yeah.
1: So even though we believe it just happened by chance, somehow there's this idea that humanity has gotten smarter, has progressed in intelligence and betterness.
0: Yes.
1: You know, well, how does that happen? We presume that just happening by chance?
0: Well, you'd have to, in order to be able to measure some sense of progress, you'd have to have some idea or understanding of, well, what is the goal that we're progressing towards, right? What would be the fulfillment or the culmination of this this progress? Otherwise, it's just movement through time and space, right? So, a lot of much smarter people have written a number of good books about that secularization of the Christian idea, right? Of salvation and redemption and sanctification and holiness, and taking it out of the Christian context and putting it into the secular stream of history is what that phenomenon is. But I didn't really know any of those things, but I was somehow immersed in that narrative. But then I got to a point in my life where what I thought was going to be fulfilling, that, you know, I had reached the goal of my whole life up to that point was just to get into college, and I did it. And then, well, what do you do with that when you're there? So that was where I started to think more deeply about, you know, what am I doing? What is the purpose of my life? What comes after this? And then more deeply personally was my freshman year in college, my grandma Roush, who I mentioned, she passed away. So right before Thanksgiving, my first semester, and I started really deeply reflecting on her witness, because she was a regular churchgoer. She was a daily Bible reader. It's part of the devotional life of the Methodists, daily reading of the Bible. So when she would babysit me and my brother when we were younger, we would see her every time. She would set her kitchen timer and take a nap for half an hour and then read the Bible for half an hour every day. So I started to think about her faith, right? So after my grandpa, her husband, passed away, she was convinced that she would see him again. And her conviction, right, her belief that that was true, was stronger than, you know, pretty much anything else I had seen. And I started to ask myself, what is the source of that strength? What is the root of that belief? And what could I do to honor her memory after she passed away? And since I had never read the Bible, and she was a daily Bible reader, and right across the hall from me, my RA, who has been on this program, Jason Shanks, was running a Bible study and had been inviting me, right, since pretty much the beginning of the semester to join

0: that Bible study. I said, I'm not interested. It's not for me. It's not my thing. And then I really had no excuse, right? Yeah. That opportunity was exactly what I was looking for reasons that Jason didn't even know, right? But I then came to the second semester of my freshman year and read the New Testament. A book a week was the goal for the study. So I went from having never read scripture whatsoever to working through, we started with Mark because it's the shortest one. And I heard the story of Jesus and this idea of perhaps there is a meaning and purpose to the world, to life, to everything that is not just part of random chance or circumstance, but is created with meaning and purpose. It's not simply an idea. It is a God who is active in history. This God who has made all things is the God of Abraham, Isaac, and Jacob, who is then in the flesh in Jesus of Nazareth. And that, I can't even explain how that completely altered my thinking and the course of my entire life.
1: A couple things. So this is under Jason's guidance at this time?
0: It is.
1: So, where was he at in this journey?
0: He would enter the Catholic faith a few years after I was. So he was a senior. He was an RA. It was my freshman year. I joined this Bible study, and I had this conversation with him after reading through a portion of the New Testament that, you know, I think I believe in Jesus.
1: And so, but he wasn't on the Catholic journey yet.
0: He was on that trajectory, but okay. He was a few years away from his own entrance.
1: But the Bible study would have been non-denominational?
0: Ostensibly, yes. Okay. So, Jason and then Biff Rocco, who's also been on this program, were leading that study together under the auspices of what was then known as Campus Crusade for Christ, which I think is just now CRU. Yep. But it was what I would call now as a crypto-Catholic study. So Jason was really exploring those questions of, you know, Jesus is certainly the Lord, but did he establish a church? How do we remain in relationship with him? Is it really founded on the apostles? Is it simply an act of faith, or is there a visible communion of saints in the world, right? And Biff was going through his reversion experience and becoming very active in the Catholic faith that he was raised in. So it's not surprising to me necessarily that I started to ask some of those similar questions. So they were not active apologists for the Catholic faith on the surface, but it couldn't help that their own experience was coming through in how they approached scripture. But there were guys from all kinds of different Christian traditions in that study.
1: You know, another thing that I question for you is that when Mark wrote his gospel, he's not trying to prove the reality of God.
0: Right.
1: He's presuming his audience are already there.
0: Right.
1: He's trying to prove the reality of Jesus.
0: Right.
1: So I was wondering how you know what I'm saying? You jumped into that.
0: Yeah. Well, for me, Mark was really just like washed over me of here's the story of Jesus, just in a nutshell. The quick walk through that that life. But it was Matthew is the one that really spoke to me, because Matthew is very much looking at the prophecies of Israel and their fulfillment in the life of Jesus, that Jesus comes to fulfill a particular story that God has been working in the history of this people that he has chosen for himself, who are to become eventually witnesses to the whole world, right? And all would have this relationship of the covenant. So that covenant theology was, I think, what really started to speak to me, even though I didn't really know all those terms that I've come to know much later. But that God is active in history, that he's particularly

0: particular, that it's not an abstract idea, that God is personal, that came through for me in the Gospel of Matthew.
1: Yeah, sometimes the theory is that all the Gospels were written many years later after the death, resurrection, and ascension of Jesus. But my personal view is that after the two guys were instructed by Jesus on the road to Emmaus, and they told Matthew, he immediately said, let's get this down, because that's what Matthew is. It's what Jesus told them on the road to Emmaus.
0: Well, yes. So even if they are written after the death and resurrection and ascension of the Lord Jesus, they're the testimony of the eyewitnesses, right? Those who had, who sat at table with him, who received his body and blood, those who heard his teaching, who saw his healing miracles, they were witnesses, right? Yeah. I mean, that was the qualification that was given for Matthias to become an apostle, that he was one who had seen all those things, who had been with them, with the 11 at that point from the beginning, that he could give testimony to what he had seen. Yeah.
1: So, I mean, there you are, an agnostic scientific materialist. You're only looking at what you can see and feel.
0: Right.
1: But that's what the foundation of the scriptures were, was what they had.
0: Well, it is history, right? So if I'm going to give any credibility to other historical evidence, right, the testimony of witnesses to anything, right, the signing of the Declaration of Independence, the Battle of Gettysburg, the trenches of the First World War, I did not live to see any of those things. And there's not necessarily any video evidence of those that I could myself watch. I'm relying on the written testimony, the documents of those who had either experienced it themselves or who had recorded the experience of others who lived through those. So, for me, it was the veracity, the historical reliability of Scripture. So I talked about all the ancient world, the ancient traditions. So there's the mythology, but then there's also the history. And if we're going to say, well, is there an ancient Rome? We can see the ruins, sure. But most of what we know is from these accounts that have been written by others. And the number of manuscripts, how those are verified, the historical reliability of the New Testament far exceeds other ancient witnesses. So this is likely, if not true on just that fact, this testimony is something that has to be considered, right?
1: Yeah, I remember the thing, one of the key things that brought me out of scientific materialism in college to return to a belief in Christ was this idea that no one would die knowingly for a lie.
0: Right. Yeah.
1: And for the apostles to say he's risen.
0: Yeah.
1: And yet to be martyred for that.
0: Right. Even if one would do so, all except for John the Evangelist are martyred, right? Just as the apostles. And then there are others who believe in their testimony of faith who are also martyred. That is not likely. Yeah.
1: Well, we're going to pause now, Father, because I want to find out, did you then come to faith before you became a Catholic, or did they come about the same time? We'll come back in a moment to find out about
0: that.
1: All right. We'll see you in just a moment.

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The Holy Reminder of the Week is this Child Mary Stella Matutina framed art. 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

0: Welcome back to The Journey Home. I'm your host, Marcus Grody, and our guest is Father Eric Rausch. 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All right, Father, well, welcome back. Let's jump back into your story. So it sounds like you're on the journey to finding Jesus.
1: Yeah, well, Jesus had always been looking for me, and I was starting to become aware of his presence and having to contend with his presence in not only the world, but in my own life, right? So if he is alive and he dies not just for the salvation of the world, which is true, but for each soul, right, that has been created, that he has come to redeem, what does that mean for me? Is this going to be a relationship that I'm going to accept this invitation to follow him? That he gives to Peter, that he gives to James and John and Andrew. Am I going to seek him? So then I came to this crux, right? The moment of decision. Am I going to stand on this faith or not? So this is where all the abstract thinking and pondering about ideas becomes, is this going to become what I believe? Is this true? And if it is true, how is that going to change my life? So I'm in my dorm room in my freshman year in college. I'm on the top bunk, right? You know, about a foot away from the ceiling at night. I have read the Gospels. I don't remember exactly where we were in our progress through the New Testament, but I come to ask this question, right? And I say, God, I don't know if you are real, but if you are out there somewhere, then I am here. And at that moment, it felt like, it's really hard to explain this experience, but the analogy that I like to use is going off the high dive. So if you're learning to swim as a kid, right, you have to let go of your connection to that diving board and just plunge into the air, trusting that you're not going to die when you hit that water. So this existential experience of, I'm gonna let go of everything that I think is the foundation of my life and plunge into possibly nothingness, that God might not be real, that I'll just fall infinitely forever. That was a fleeting instant where I let go and immediately experienced this overwhelming sense of peace, right? A

presence that I've never experienced before. And for that reason, it convinced me, like, I am not generating this. I can't pretend like I have made this up and I'm like making myself feel better, consoling myself.

0: and he's there. Yeah.
1: Was this, I mean, this is praise God, you know, and there's a case where God used a friendship and the witness of friends, mm-hmm. and that seed planted years ago, and scripture.
0: Oh, yes.
1: I mean, the gift of scripture.
0: Yeah.
1: And as
0: there is power in the word of God.
1: Oh, praise God. But was this connected with the Catholic journey at all at
0: well,
1: this point?
0: So then acknowledging that God is real, talking with Jason, it's like, I think I believe in Jesus. And he asked me, you know, you acknowledge Jesus as your personal Lord and Savior? Said yes. He's like, well, it sounds like you're a Christian. I was like, okay, well, thanks, you know. So with that understanding, well, if that's what it means to be Christian, if I am Christian at this point, then I must need to belong to a church, because all the Christians that I had ever known were members of churches. They belonged to church communities. If you're really living and active in your faith in Jesus, then you're a part of a church. So I started church shopping, I think is what they call it.
1: Right.
0: So there are other guys in this Bible study, and I started, they recognized that I had come to faith in Jesus, and then, you know, were trying to help me find a home, right, where they have found belonging. So I went to the Lutheran church in town. Holy Thursday is probably not the best time to visit any church and get a sense of what it's normally like. I was invited to the local Baptist church, but nothing was really just felt right, you know? And there was one Catholic church in Oxford, Ohio, Miami University is located, so St. Mary's in Oxford. There weren't a lot of practicing Catholics in that Bible study. And at that point, I believe Biff was really the only one. And I did not feel comfortable. So he's a first year graduate student, and I'm a freshman in college. I'm like, this is a little weird to like ask him. I was afraid to ask him to go to Mass. So I just went to Mass myself one Sunday morning, and immediately sat down and felt like fleeing, right? I was afraid that somebody was gonna like tap me on the shoulder and say, you don't belong here, or throw me out. And that only intensified as Mass began and people started, you know, standing and sitting and responding to what the priest is saying. It's like, you know, how do you know what to say? Everybody's brainwashed.
1: Hopefully the usher didn't put you in the front row.
0: Well, yeah, there. This
1: it's tough when you're in the front row.
0: There were no ushers when I showed up, so I tend to get places early because I'm always afraid of being late. But as Mass continued, so then the liturgy of the word started, and they're reading scripture, which I had just been reading. So I was like, okay, this is somewhat familiar. And then I also was remembering the experience of going to church with my grandma, right? Mm-hmm. So at Easter, and I had never really enjoyed the whole communion experience in the Methodist church for very superficial reasons, right? You're a little kid, you have to wear itchy clothes. I didn't like grape juice, right? So there's little grape juice cups with the bread cubes. And I never really understood why we were doing any of those things or why it was important. Except now I've read the account of Jesus at the Last Supper. This is my body, this is my blood. And then at this first Mass that I've attended, when the priest elevated the host, I just knew that the Jesus that I had encountered, that I had experienced in Scripture, was present, that was Jesus. And for the first time in my life, I wanted to receive communion. But I then thought to myself, well, this is a Catholic church, so you must need to be Catholic to receive communion, which made sense to me. Nobody had explained that to me. It turns out to be true, because it's this public statement of faith that you are in communion with Jesus in the church that is established.

0: on the foundation of the apostles that you believe everything that the church believes and teaches and professes to be true. So I sat down and let everybody else get out and receive communion, then had to stand back up again when they came to sit back in the pew, sit through the rest of Mass. And I asked myself, well, if I need to be Catholic to receive communion, how do I become Catholic? I don't know. So that I was stuck. But as I was walking out of the church, I let everybody else empty out, because again, I'm afraid somebody's going to be like, you know, you don't belong here. I leave, and in the pamphlet rack, right, the classic pamphlet rack at the entrance of every church, there's a brochure that says, "Want to become Catholic? Question mark." Like, yes, that's the exact question that I am asking. And I pick it up, and that was for RCIA, right? How to enter into the church through the rite of Christian initiation of adults. So that was the second half of my freshman year in college, and I went home for the summer and told my parents that I was wanting to become Catholic. I talked with my friend from high school who had finished up his first year at the University of Cincinnati, who was raised in the Catholic faith, whose uncle was a priest for the Diocese of Youngstown. And he gave me a quick kind of initiation into the culture of Catholicism in America in the 20th century at that time. And my sophomore year, I entered RCIA.
1: What had you come? It's interesting that you were talking about this subliminal fear.
0: Yeah.
1: When you were entering that church, like they're going to oust me.
0: Right.
1: And to me, that touches on, in America, we have a subtle anti-Catholicism that's a part of our culture that came over from England.
0: Sure.
1: One of those things.
0: Oh, yeah.
1: Did you have any conscious anti-Catholicism?
0: It was not conscious, no, but I'm sure I picked it up through the Protestant tradition that was embedded in my family. It's interesting that you asked that question, because my dad said, after, I'm getting ready to go through the Easter Vigil to be baptized, confirmed, and make my first Holy Communion, and my dad said, it's probably best that this happened after his mother, my grandma, died, because she would not have been a fan of me becoming Catholic. So I'm looking forward very much to seeing her again face to face and talking
1: about
0: that.
1: But you did mention that this whole journey kind of began because of her?
0: Yeah. So her faith in Jesus, right? And then her witness, right? Her practice. Like, this is so important that I'm going to time myself. I'm going to make sure that I commit this time to doing this. Didn't do that for anything else. Her family is important to her. Her community is important to her. But to deliberately time yourself to make sure that you do this every day.
1: Yeah.
0: Yeah.
1: What was the hardest barrier for you to entering into the church? Or was there one?
0: Not really any external barriers. So, my parents were very supportive. They saw that, that something had happened to me, that I was very committed to this journey and entering the Catholic Church. My mom had a very good friend of hers who was Catholic, who became my godmother, right? So, interestingly, as I was going through this in college, so before the end of that second semester of my freshman year, you go home for like spring break, right? Mm-hmm. So you could see that something had happened. My mom later told me that, she was initially concerned. She just hoped that I didn't enter into a cult, right? Because I was very convicted. Yeah. And she knew that the Catholic faith is not a cult. Like, it's a legitimate path to follow Jesus in her estimation. So I didn't really have any of those challenges at other converts, have to go through. I was, 19, 20 years old. I didn't have

0: wife to talk about that or work through that with. They didn't have a career that was impacted by it, but there was, you know, still.
1: I was going to say, you came back to the junior year then a Catholic, right?
0: My sophomore year, so the Easter Vigil of 1999, my sophomore year in college, I went through the Easter Vigil and I was initiated into the Catholic faith and I became Catholic.
1: So the rest of your college, you're your Catholic.
0: The last 2 years,
1: Did this answer the searches you had earlier? You know what I'm saying?
0: That
1: really kind of opened this whole door.
0: It definitely, the challenge became not so much the entering the church, but then answering the call really to the priesthood, which is the next part. And that I resisted much more actively and much longer than that initial perception of the invitation of faith, which really had been, the Lord had been planting seeds throughout my whole life. But when I recognized that this was a call to commitment, right, to a definitive belief, then the Lord provided all the grace that was needed, and I responded very quickly. There's a great, it sounds kind of hokey, but there's a great romance, right? to being called and chosen and falling in love with Jesus, which is also true of the call of the priesthood, but I was not prepared and didn't really understand.
1: How did that idea of a priesthood pop up in your life?
0: Sure. It was one of those things very similar to, well, here, Christians, right? If I'm Christian, then I must need to find a church to belong to. So I thought that every Catholic young man was supposed to decide whether or not the Lord is calling him to be a priest. Turns out that not everyone does, but I thought that's what I was supposed to do. And I joined, the campus ministry at St. Mary's in Oxford. I met a number of other guys, some of whom were raised Catholic, went to Catholic high school, and had really thought about, discerned whether or not the Lord was calling them to the priesthood. So the Lord placed me, like those connections to my initial conversion also placed me in this community, of serious Catholics, right, who are trying to live their faith and discern, what is God's particular call in my life to follow him, to be with him, to serve him, to love him. So then my senior year in college, that parish, St. Mary's, got an intern from the seminary who lived there for a year. And that was a real opportunity to see somebody who is in this different place, right? So there's not just priest and then laity who recognizes that as their call and vocation from God, but there are those who are in the in-between stages, right? Who are preparing, right? Preparing for marriage, but not quite married. Preparing for the priesthood, but not yet ordained. So it was good to see him, to talk to him. He invited me and some other guys to tour the seminary. And this is that moment where I made a different choice from this call from Jesus and the call to receive communion. Visited, my first mass, like, that's the Lord. I want to receive communion. Let's go through RCIA for the priesthood. It was visited a seminary. Pretty sure this is where I'm supposed to be. I don't want to go here at all, right? So it would take a while for me to respond to that call, because there's a number of other things that I think needed to happen in my own living out an understanding of the Catholic faith. So for me, it was very much that faith-seeking understanding. So some others might, do a lot of that study and reading and understand the history of the church and the traditions and doctrine before they plunge in. I was like, I believe in the creed. I believe in Jesus. I want to receive communion. Became Catholic, but then needed to work through some of these other latent anti-Catholic, really, notions that I just kind of absorbed that I wasn't even aware of. So like resistance in particular to my understanding of the Virgin Mary was a big one that eventually Mary herself helped me work through. So, yeah.
1: All right. We do have an email. Let's take this from Kevin from Tampa. I came into the church 2 years ago, and I feel like I might be called to the priesthood. Mm. At the same time, being Catholic is so new to me that I feel like I'm nowhere near ready to follow that call. How do you deal with those questions in your own discernment?
0: Sure.
1: How long was it between the time you came in and the time you actually entered into the priesthood? Or did
0: Well, this time I came in, it was 99, and then I'm pretty sure I felt the call of the priesthood in 2000, and I didn't go to seminary until 2009. So it was like 8 or 9 years. Okay. It was a while.
1: Yeah.
0: You know, I would say first to know that you're not alone in that experience, right? There are many men who have had that same sense, and there is actually the church sets some guidelines for those entering the seminary and being accepted as candidates for the priesthood. There needs to be some space in between your initial conversion and when you enter the seminary, just for prudence, right? So that you take some time to really appreciate the gift of baptism and your identity in Christ that is then going to be elevated and built upon by the Lord in the sacrament of holy order. But really, you know, both marriage and holy order are sacraments of service, the service to the baptized, to the people of God. And the goal is not to become a priest. The goal is not to be married. Both of those are the service of holiness, right? Yeah. To be united to Christ, to experience somewhat in this life what will be only fulfilled in heaven, which is intimate and unceasing union with the Father and the Son and the Holy Spirit. Mm-hmm. So discernment in many ways is the same. Seek Jesus, seek the face of Christ, spend time before the Blessed Sacrament, make a holy hour or a holy half hour, be committed to prayer, know the Word of God, read the Scriptures, participate in the liturgical life of the church, and seek the Lord, and all else will be given besides.
1: Did you find that the whatever you call it, visiting the seminary was a good experience for you?
0: Well, it was a necessary experience. I wouldn't say it was. it was not. I did not perceive it to be good at the time, but it was needed. And it's certainly much later, right? So not that initial visit, but then later when I had really accepted and can no longer resist. The Hound of Heaven, right? Great Francis Thompson poem, that this call to the priesthood was not going anywhere. I need to really explore what does that look like, talk to a priest about it, visit the seminary. I visited the Dominican House of Studies in Washington, D.C., possibly become part of that community. So it is much like that experience of my conversion, of being in this community of believers, to be in a community of priests and see what the Lord places on your heart and in your mind.
1: Okay, we've got a couple more minutes. Let's see if we get one more email. And Lewis from Dallas says, I know many Protestants have trouble understanding the role of the Blessed Mother in the Christian life, but since you didn't really come from a faith background, was the idea of Marian devotion difficult for you to overcome?
0: I don't even know where that resistance came from, but it was, I just noticed there was something in me that was resisting that. But what had never been a problem was the life of the saints, right? So starting with St. Peter and the Apostle, but then St. Francis of Assisi is very influential. And I started thinking about, well, if you look at all the saints, the great saints had a devotion to Our Lady. If I want to become a saint, if I want to be holy, if I want to be with the Lord, it must be a good idea. Not, it's not absolutely necessary in a certain sense, but it would be a good idea for for me to

0: understand her role in the life of her son and the life of the church. So I then asked Mary, it's like, Mary, teach me about yourself. And that opened up the door, right, to just address it directly. And she provided more than I could ever have expected or hoped for.
1: If you have a gentleman, a young man sitting in your congregation that was like you were, how would you reach him as a priest?
0: That's a great question. Well, the first would be to ask the Lord for the grace to be the best priest that I could be, and that witness of my life would be more powerful than any words I could say or any specific deed that I could do, but that he would see that the priesthood is a path of holiness, is a path of joy. It is a participation in the cross, it is participation in the whole life of Jesus. So if he thinks that this is what the Lord is inviting him into, then he would see in me somebody who has responded to that call and would believe it's possible for him too.
1: We need to pray for our people sitting in those pews because there are a lot of
0: Yeah.
1: people there that go through the hoops, but
0: Yeah.
1: that have not discovered the reality of our Lord Jesus.
0: Yeah.
1: And there's the danger of that becoming inoculated, if you will.
0: Yeah. And forgetting that it is a call to share that life with others. And it's not, just something to improve our own circumstances. It is an invitation into the apostolic mission of the church.
1: With just a couple moments, Father, could I ask you to close us with a blessing?
0: Sure. Let's pray in the name of the Father and the Son and Holy Spirit. Amen. Almighty God, pour out your blessing upon this apostolate, upon all who are watching, all who seek you, that they might have eyes to see, that they might come to know and love your goodness and mercy. May Almighty God bless you, the Father and the Son and the Holy Spirit. Amen.
1: Thank you, Father.
0: You're welcome.
1: Thank you for sharing your journey with us, and God bless you in your ministry and service to Him. Thank you very much, and thank you for joining us on this episode of The Journey Home. I do pray that Father Eric's journey is an encouragement to you. God bless you. See you next week.

0: Someone's a little excited about the next arrival at Chesterton Station. Two old friends, eternal friends, G.K. Chesterton and Catholic writer Hilaire Belloc.
1: Chesterton, my dear chuckleball!
0: It's a reunion beyond the bounds of earthly existence.
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7: Good evening. I'm Eric Rosales. Welcome to Congress. Tonight, we have a special Labor Day edition of EWTN News Nightly, Faith on the Hill, where we highlight and profile the Catholic lawmakers up here on Capitol Hill. And we begin with Senator Eric Schmidt from Missouri, the former Attorney General. Actually made a spectacular catch at the congressional baseball game. It did leave a mark on his nose. I spoke with him a few days after the game, and he told me that he's still recovering from the catch, but he was excited it made it on ESPN.
8: I wasn't sure I'd get to the ball.

0: And then just made the decision to go all out, and it was pretty cool. And woke up, or came up, showed the ump the ball, had blood on my face. Made the Sports Center top 10 plays of the day.
1: Playing sports was always a passion of Missouri Senator Eric Schmitz, but so was his Catholic faith. Growing up a cradle Catholic, his parents instilled in him the importance of having a personal relationship with Christ.
0: I grew up in St. Louis, which is a very Catholic town, and has been referred to as the Rome of the West because per capita, very Catholic. And so, in a conversation back home, it might very easily start, what parish are you at, or what parish did you grow up in? And you draw connections from that.
1: The most inspirational person that helped form his faith was his grandmother. She made sure to teach Eric the novenas and often prayed with him.
0: And even had one of those, those inverted Jesus faces thing that would look at you when you walked as we got our house. But she volunteered with the nuns at St. Kevin's Parish.
1: At 17, Eric went to a Jesuit retreat house. It had such a profound impact on him. When his son was born with a rare genetic condition, Eric would often return to the Jesuits for prayer and reflection.
0: But it was a seed that was planted that when I was confronted with this really kind of difficult situation, I went back there. And it was a profound experience. I go back every year. It's a weekend silent retreat. And that keeps me very rooted.
1: He says the days of being a U.S. Senator can get hectic very quickly, so he takes time in the morning to grow closer to the Lord.
0: I'll listen to a podcast by Bishop Barron,
2: yes,
0: or Father Michael Schmitz on Hallow.
2: Yes.
0: I think technology now too has allowed a different avenue for people to maintain their faith and grow their faith. And so even if it's 5 or 10 minutes, it really does help me kind of start the day right.
1: In April of 2025, he had the opportunity to be part of a small congressional delegation that went to Rome for the funeral of Pope Francis, a city he had never visited, and was struck by the beauty and history.
0: To be at St. Peter's there and to just walk those streets and see so many churches. And the ceremony was obviously incredibly meaningful. If you would have asked anybody on the street 2,000 years ago that this group of apostles that went around the world and converted, millions of people ultimately to the Catholic faith, which one would be around? Would it be the Roman Empire or this fledgling church?
1: Besides reading the Bible and listening to podcasts, Senator Schmitz tells me that he meets with other Catholic lawmakers to make sure that his path stays on the straight and narrow. I'm currently standing in Statuary Hall, the House of Representatives chamber from 1807 to 1857. Today, the hall has statues from a variety of states. Each state is allowed to have two statues to sit inside the Capitol. Florida has two statues in the National Statuary Hall collection, one of which is Dr. Mary Bethune, a famous civil rights leader and educator that was unveiled in July of 2022. She is the first Black American to represent a state in the collection. And one of the congressmen who actually is from Florida is Congressman John Rutherford, who had many, many years in law enforcement before he became a U.S. congressman.
3: I actually grew up in the United Methodist Church to about the age of 14 when I fell away from the church because I started working and I could make time and a half on Sunday. And so I really fell away from the church, never went back.
1: All that changed after he became a police officer in Jacksonville, Florida. On the job, he witnessed things he'd never seen before, crimes other human beings could inflict on each other or themselves. He began to question his own mortality.
3: And I realized that the only reason I believed was because I was told I should. And so, now I'm a police officer. I want proof beyond a reasonable doubt.
2: Right.
3: So I went back to the Bible, and I read the Bible literally cover to cover, not once, but twice.
1: He went back to the Methodist Church while his wife and kids attended the local Catholic Church. After reading a pamphlet about the Methodist Church's seven principles, he realized he didn't agree with any of them.
3: It was a long process, but I finally read a book by Pope John Paul II, Crossing the Threshold of Hope, and that explained where the authority of the church is, the church that Christ created himself, and how it's

0: passed down through the papacy.
1: After more research, John became a Catholic. He says the true church with the presence of the Lord in the Eucharist is what he believes in. One thing he's learned, politics is contentious, and on the Hill, it's war. But by attending Mass and saying the rosary each day, John says he never leaves his faith at the door or from the house floor.
0: In Ephesians 2:10, it says, "For we are all God's workmanship, created in the image of Christ Jesus to do good work, which he prepared, listen, in advance for us to do." So he's got work out there that he's prepared for me to do. Only in America do I have the opportunity and the freedom to go find that calling, that ministry.
1: Congressman Rutherford's message to others: take note of the people God puts in your life to bring you closer to him. He says that he feels so blessed to have had two callings in his life, first a police officer and now a congressman, and each one, he says, is a ministry to bring others closer to Christ. I'm actually standing in the Russell Rotunda, and it's here where we, the media, do our interviews with lawmakers and provide reports to our networks. We're right next to Fox News and Fox Business, and on the other side, we got Newsmax. We also have ABC, CBS, NBC, News Nation, CNN. We're all here. Throughout the week, senators often swing by and make the rounds and give us interviews on topics of the day and legislation that we're working on. Over on the House side, it's a similar setup. It's in the Cannon Rotunda, and that's where the interviews with House lawmakers take place. One such lawmaker is a devoted husband, father, and lifelong Hoosier. That's Congressman Mark Mesmer. He spent his life putting faith, family, and community first. Born and raised in South Indiana, Mark and his wife Kim have been married for 39 years and have raised four children together. But through it all, he says he was always taught at a young age to put God first.
2: My high school sweetheart, she grew up in a Catholic household as well, and we've been married 40 years now and have four adult children.
3: Congratulations.
2: And all good, productive young adults, and we have eight grandchildren and a ninth one on the way in a couple weeks.
1: Before serving in the U.S. Congress, Mark served in the Indiana State House, advancing policies that spurred economic growth and created jobs. But he also fought to protect individual liberties. It was during his time as a state legislator that a colleague invited both he and his wife to attend a Crucio, a retreat which focused on showing Christian laity how to become effective Christian leaders and using the gospel in daily life. The congressman calls it an awakening.
2: It ignited a passion and a love for Christ and love for the Eucharist that I always said I wanted it. And then gives you the tools of how to, your prayer life, study life, and evangelization, how to live that out on a daily basis.
1: He says every day he seeks to evangelize. It begins with his family, then his work environment. Besides daily Mass, his Friday morning prayer group is another way he stays grounded.
2: That accountability group that makes, you know, that keeps you on focus, keeps you on track, has been key. And you know, daily Mass has been an outgrowth of that.
1: No matter where he is in the world, Mark and his family have a Sunday night FaceTime meeting each week, an event started by his mom during COVID but continues today.
2: Mom passed last April, but the rest of, you know, we said we're going to continue to do this, not just because mom wanted us to do it, because we see the value of that spiritual reinforcement with our kids and my sister and instrumental to, wow, to our living life out as a Catholic.
1: He tells me that FaceTime meeting allows the entire family to catch up and to be there for one another. Still to come on this special edition of Faith on the Hill, one congresswoman had a meeting with Pope Francis.
4: He looked at my husband and I after blessing us both, and he said, "Will you pray for me?" And that was pretty profound.
1: More on that incredible encounter when we come back.
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0: 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Tuesday, Father Andrew Apostoli examines how a saint drastically changed his life to imitate our Lord in Saint Francis, Mirror of Christ. On Wednesday, Father Jacques Daly reveals the saintly struggles, teachings, and friendships found in The Letters of Saint Therese. Thursday, Sister Joan Noreen looks at saints with profound devotions to the Eucharist and its influence on their lives in Eucharistic Journey with Franciscan Saints. 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
1: The bottom line is, without Joseph Gergerich, there would be no cause for canonization.
2: For over 40 years, he spent time obtaining documents, compiling those documents, translating them, really risking his life to get the documents that he knew he needed to be able to provide the full scope of Bishop Berger's life and ministry.
3: He's the link between the old and the new. He's the foundation.
4: Back to the special Labor Day edition of Faith on the Hill, where we bring you stories of Catholic faith directly from the mouths of U.S. lawmakers. Now, just behind those doors right there is the U.S. House floor. I'm in the hallway here that has a number of statues, one of which is from Oklahoma, but it's not of a lawmaker, it's of the late Will Rogers, a famous vaudeville performer and actor. In this area, we often set up to interview House lawmakers when they come off the House floor. It's also an area that gets very busy for special events, like when the King of England, King Charles, came to address Congress, or when President Trump holds a State of the Union address. One lawmaker from Oklahoma that I did speak with is Congresswoman Stephanie Bice, who since 2021 has served as representative of Oklahoma's 5th Congressional District. It's a position that she never could have imagined. She actually said no to running in the first place. But she says God had other plans.
5: I am so incredibly honored that my constituents have put me in this position, and I do not take that lightly. But sometimes you say, no, I'm good. You know, I'm in the place I'm supposed to be, and I think God has a different plan for you. And I do think this is part of my plan.
4: Running a small business back home in Oklahoma, raising her two daughters with her husband Jeff, Stephanie Bice was living the American dream. She was asked to run for Oklahoma State Senate. She won and served 6 years. Then she was approached to run for U.S. Congress. She was part of a wave of conservative women elected over the past two cycles.
5: Not every woman believes that, you know, you should be able to terminate the pregnancies up to, you know, birth. And so you had a groundswell of women consider running for congressional seats and Senate seats.
4: Today, Congress has the largest number of Republican pro-life women in its history. Congresswoman Bice wasn't always Catholic. She converted in college after she met her husband, and they started going to Mass together, a faith that she's now passed on to her college-age daughters.
5: My youngest daughter was so excited to tell me that not only did she go to Ash Wednesday service, but she brought four of her sorority friends with her to Mass. And so I was pretty excited when you get that call from the college kid that they're still engaged. That puts a pretty big smile on your face as a parent.
4: While serving on Capitol Hill, being away from family is difficult, but she refocuses her mind and soul by turning to the Blessed Mother.
5: I stumbled across a group of staffers that actually pray the rosary on fly-in days in the morning. And I said, hey, can a member come? And they were delighted that I would even ask. And so I've done that.
4: One highlight of her congressional career, meeting Pope Francis at the Vatican. The invitation came from Representative James Langevin, a fellow Catholic and Democrat from Rhode Island. She says Pope Francis told her.
5: He looked at my husband and I after blessing us both. And he said, will you pray for me? And that was pretty profound.
4: She says it's a day that she will never forget. I'm now standing in the Capitol Rotunda. And at the very top, you can see George Washington surrounded by 13 ladies.

0: signifying the 13 colonies. And you can also see a number of paintings depicting key moments in history, like the signing of the Declaration of Independence. The Capitol Rotunda is also the place where you'll find the bronze statue of President Harry S. Truman from Missouri. I sat down with another Missourian, Congressman Robert Onder, a man who grew up cradle Catholic, a man who says that he learned about the true meaning of his faith from his parents. His father always carried a rosary in his pocket. Traditions like that, Congressman is now passing on to his own family.
1: Really, my Catholic faith has motivated me my whole life, my whole career. It really motivated in many ways the direction my life has taken.
0: Congressman Onder says his political service has been motivated by love of God, family, and country in that order. He makes it a point to stay grounded by attending daily Mass, not only hearing the gospel, but receiving the body and blood of Christ in the Eucharist. He keeps his spiritual glass full by keeping the Lord at the center of his life and talking with other lawmakers.
1: Speaker Johnson is absolutely a brother in the Christian faith and a very very strong believer. So yeah, it does give me a lot of hope and a lot of encouragement to serve with other people who really take their faith seriously.
0: The congressman says he also relies on guidance from his local priests.
1: Cardinal Burke, when he was in St. Louis, Archbishop Burke, decided we needed a new Catholic church in our archdiocese and that it would be named after St. John and that Father Elliott would be the pastor. So we're celebrating our 20th anniversary. So Father Elliott's been a great inspiration to me and a great source of spiritual counsel.
0: But the congressman says it's through the trials in his life that he's grown closer to God. One such time was trying to pass a religious liberty bill in the Missouri State Senate.
1: We lost count of the death threats during that time. So yes, it was just a matter of, you know, the trying to protect churches and pastors and private business people from being forced to violate their faith.
0: As a medical doctor, Congressman Onder has fought hard for the conscious rights of physicians, in particular medical students who are forced to perform abortions.
1: There is a problem with some states, some hospitals want to force physicians to participate in abortions, participate in, say, in vitro fertilization or artificial contraception, and of course, more recently, participate in euthanasia.
0: The congressman says to force medical students or young doctors through peer pressure to perform such procedures against their faith is immoral and something he will always fight against. Now we're going to head off to West Virginia, which, by the way, split off from Virginia in 1861 after the start of the Civil War. It's also where Congressman Riley Moore was born and raised, and his family is no stranger to politics. His grandfather, Archie Moore, was governor for 12 years, and his aunt is Senator Shelley Moore Capito. Congressman Moore says his family instilled in him a deep love for the Catholic faith.
2: It is the most important thing to me. It forms me. Every decision I make, everything that I do here on the Hill, it is central to my life. I'm always praying to be able to deepen my faith, be a strong family man, and then also my service. So it's my faith, my family, my service to my state, my country. But faith comes first.
0: Congressman Moore says he prays throughout the day to discern God's will in all his decisions and guide everything he does.
2: Can't always be easy to discern God's will, particularly in a place that is more about individual will and not God's will. And sometimes it's hard to, I think, for people see the difference in between those. And that's a slippery slope, individual will versus God's will. So that's always what I'm trying to recenter myself towards that. That's that gravitational pull for me that I'm always trying to get back to.
0: Congressman Moore started as a Hill staffer on the House Foreign Affairs Committee, working under pro-life Congressman Henry Hyde. One of his passions is making known the persecution of Christians around the world, especially in Nigeria, which he says has gone largely unnoticed.
2: When I entered this role and we saw just the escalating violence being perpetrated against Christians, in particular Catholics, I mean, you've seen priests being murdered, nuns being kidnapped, Catholic schoolgirls being kidnapped by Islamic

0: radical terrorists, just tragedy beyond words. And I can tell you, I've been there. I've been to Nigeria, and I've seen this. I've seen this firsthand. And so it just hardened my position on that. As a lawmaker, I think this is something that we need to stand up for. As a Christian country, which we are, this is a Christian country, I think that we do have a duty to stand up for our brothers and sisters in Christ who are being persecuted for the profession of their faith in our Lord and Savior.
1: Congressman Moore says his most recent trip to Nigeria left a lasting impression on him.
0: I met a woman who had had all five of her children murdered. Murdered by Islamic terrorists, these Fulani Islamic terrorists. I met another woman who had her two daughters and husband killed right in front of her, and then they killed her unborn child.
2: And yet these people still believe that Jesus and Christ is their Lord and Savior.
0: Yes. These, you know, as we know and we've heard many times, and it's so true, that there is salvation through suffering. I think that they are offering us, their suffering offers us salvation as well by doing something here.
1: He says those experiences in Nigeria helped him understand God's hand in his family's life when his daughter recently made her first communion.
0: You know, I'm trying not to get emotional about it now, but it's like, it was amazing. Just amazing. And she received first communion, and my daughter says to me, she's praying, and this is second communion. We do second communion too, and we do a ceremony for that and crowning of Mary. And she says to me, Daddy, I think I know what I want to be. And I said, what's that? And she's like, I want to be a saint.
2: Wow.
1: Congressman Moore says that he reads the Bible each night, drawing inspiration from its passages. He says the crucifix in his office reminds him of the sacrifices our Lord made for us. Well, we still have a lot more to come on this special Labor Day edition of Faith on the Hill. He's the Republican whip of the U.S. House.
3: The example that they set is, I believe, why I am who I am.
1: Who Congressman Tom Emmer says he owes his strong Catholic faith to. That story and much more coming up.
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1: Finally tonight, we're here inside the United States Capitol Visitor Center, a place where some 10,000 people visit the Capitol each and every day, where they receive their orientation before they head off to a tour. It's also very close to where House Majority Leader Tom Emmer

0: Plumber's office is, a man who is no stranger to share his Roman Catholic faith.
1: I'm the son of Tom and Patsy Emmer, who literally met in the sixth and seventh grade at Our Lady of Grace Catholic Grade School in Edina, Minnesota. We're married for 60-some years. They literally lived around the corner from each other. And they never moved more than about 2 or 3 miles from where they originally grew up.
2: Stability and love for the Lord, principles that helped shape Tom Emmer as a kid. His father, a devout Catholic, attended daily Mass and made sure the entire family knew the importance of relying on the Lord, being grateful and thankful. On his parents' wedding day, Tom says his mom gifted his father a rosary.
1: The example that they set is, I believe, why I am who I am.
2: Congressman Emmer says early on he learned the importance of daily Mass. As a child, he even sang in the church choir.
1: I was a soprano.
3: Wow.
1: I was very good until all of a sudden, not anymore. Now it's just the voice is like down here. In fact, when I try to do In the Rockets' Red Glare, I can only say it. It's like my voice doesn't go there anymore.
2: Emmer, one of three children, experienced the loss of his sister, Bridget, who died of breast cancer at 38 years old. He calls it a turning point in his life. He was so angry at the Lord and had doubts about God's will because of his sister's suffering. But a conversation with Bridget after a chemotherapy treatment brought it home. Bridget told him two older ladies were telling her she was too young to have cancer, and that made Bridget angry.
1: I said, well, I kind of agree with them. My sister at that point, and understand, this isn't where she was when she was diagnosed. This is now she's gone through this process. She looked at me and she said, Tom, would I love to live forever? Absolutely, but I'm not going to. And people who talk like that have not gotten every second out of every minute out of every hour of every day. I have lived a good life. If God comes and calls me today, so be it.
2: Emmer says it took her words to get him out of his own anger with the Lord. His message to others, always put God first and live for the moment.
1: I think too many people in this age of social media and all the other stuff, the world gets going so fast that they don't take a minute to sit down. Check out what the good Lord has created.
0: As you can see, the majority whip is not shy to share his Catholic faith, and his political views align with several Catholic organizations. Well, that's going to do it for us tonight. We want to thank you for watching. Remember, you can follow us on Facebook, X, and Instagram at EWTN News Nightly. I'm Eric Rosales. Have yourself a wonderful night. Happy Labor Day. Y vaya con Dios.

0: The profound digital transformation of our world has fueled fear and uncertainty about artificial intelligence. But can these powerful tools strengthen parishes, advance evangelization, and serve humanity? 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Beyond Fear, a Catholic Vision for Artificial Intelligence. 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
1: Hello, I'm Janet Williams. Satan is real. The demonic exists, and the spiritual battle rages all around us. So what do we do? Our guest will tell us what Archbishop Fulton Sheen had to say. We'll discover the three signs of the demonic, three weapons to combat demonic influence, and three ways to identify a spirit. That's Women of Grace. Today at 1 p.m. Eastern here on EWTN.

Hello, I'm Father Charles Connor, and I want to welcome you to the 10th episode in our series on the major religious orders of men in the church. There are very, very few people who've ever studied the Catholic Church or know anything about it at all who have not heard the story of a man who was very close to being the playboy of the Western world in the way he lived his life. And he was injured in battle, and he was on a sick bed for a considerable period of time. All he wanted to do was read romantic novels. But there were no romantic novels in the palace where he was recuperating. And so what was he given to read? A Life of the Saints. And as a result of his reading the Life of the Saints, his life would never be the same again. We're speaking, of course, of St. Ignatius of Loyola, who was recuperating in the great castle of Loyola. He was Inigo Lopez de Loyola. And on the 15th of August, in the year 1534, Inigo, who was a Spaniard of Basque origin, and six other students at the University of Paris, Francis Xavier, also a Spanish Basque, Alfonso Salmeron, Diego Lainez, and Nicolas Bobadilla, all from Spain, Peter Faber from the Savoy region of France, and Simeo Rodriguez from Portugal, came together, and they met on the hill of Montmartre in Paris. The location is somewhat unclear. Some people say it may have been at the Church of Saint-Pierre de Montmartre, the local abbey, but more probably it was the modern-day Chapel of Saint-Denis on the Rue Antoinette, the Church of Saint-Denis, with its accompanying Jesuit school. There, to this very day, you can go into the chapel and not only visit the chapel, which dates from that period in the 16th century, but also visit a very interesting historical diorama of the beginnings of the Jesuits. And on that hill of Montmartre in Paris, these young men, who had all come together as students at the University of Paris, pledged themselves to living a religious life. They bound themselves by a vow of poverty and chastity to, and we quote, enter upon hospital and missionary work in Jerusalem, or to go without questioning wherever the Pope might direct. They called themselves the Company of Jesus because they felt that they were placed together by Christ. The name that they chose had some echoes of the military, as in an infantry company. And the name that they chose also had some echoes of discipleship, the companions of Jesus. The word company, of course, comes from Latin, cum pane, bread with, or a group that shares meals together, if you will. Well, these initial steps led to the founding of what would be called the Society of Jesus by about 1540. The term society, societas in Latin, is derived from the Latin word socius, a partner or a comrade, if you will. There's a great deal that has been made about the military background of Ignatius of Loyola, and yet absolutely nothing in the Jesuit constitutions that you will read would ever state that the Society of Jesus is in any way, shape, or form being compared to an army. That was not the intention, although Ignatius Loyola did indeed have a military background. Well, in the year 1537, these six young men traveled to Italy to seek papal approval for their order. At that time, Pope Paul III gave them a commendation and permitted them all to be ordained priests, and they were ordained priests in June of 1537 in the city of Venice. Initially, these young men devoted themselves to preaching and to doing charitable work in Italy. It was very important, really, to do charitable work because there was a renewed Italian war

that went on between 1535 and 1538. This war was being fought between Charles V, the Holy Roman Emperor, the city of Venice, the Pope, and the Ottoman Empire. They were all in on this war.

lesser-known companions, Ignatius made his way to Rome in the fall of 1538 to offer priestly services to the Holy Father. When it was clear that the missions given them by the Pope would probably lead to a breakup of the group, this group of friends in the Lord, as they often refer to themselves, they then and there decided that they were going to bind themselves spiritually together through obedience to a superior. They did not want to be separated, because then all of their plans would come to naught and they would just simply break up. Well, they presented this project to the Pope, and after months of dispute, a congregation of cardinals did report favorably upon the initial Jesuit constitution presented, and Pope Paul III confirmed the order of the Society of Jesus through a papal bull in September of 1540. But the Holy Father limited the number of members of the society to 60. This was the so-called founding document of the Jesuits as an official Catholic religious order of men. Well, when they were developed, the Jesuits really concentrated on three activities. There are three major activities which we remember them for. First of all, they founded schools throughout Europe, very much as the Dominicans had done, the order we spoke of in the last episode. It was very important the Jesuits were founding schools because this was again the time of the Counter-Reformation. Catholic colleges were needed to instruct young people in Catholic doctrine to fight against the heretical Protestant tendencies of the time. So first of all, they founded these schools then throughout Europe. Jesuit teachers were very rigorously trained in both classical studies and in theologies. The second mission of the Jesuits was to convert non-Christians to Catholicism. So they developed and they began to send out missionaries. And their third goal was to stop Protestantism from spreading. Open schools, missionary activity, and stop Protestantism from spreading. The zeal of the Jesuits certainly overcame the drift toward Protestantism in places like Poland, Lithuania, and southern Germany. Ignatius wrote the Jesuit constitutions in detail, in 1554. These constitutions created a tightly centralized organization, and they stressed absolute self-abnegation. Put yourself aside and devote yourself totally, completely, and absolutely to the will of the Pope. Whatever the will of the Holy Father is, that is what we do. His main principle really became the Jesuit motto, Ad Maior Dei Gloriam, to the greater glory of God. This phrase is designed to reflect the idea that any work that is not evil can indeed be meritorious for the spiritual life if it is performed with this intention in mind. The Society of Jesus is classified among institutes then as a mendicant order of clerks regular, namely a body of priests organized for apostolic works. As we said, they were founded just before the Counter-Reformation, and they did great, great work in Catholic education. As part of their service to the Roman Church, the Jesuits also encouraged people to continue their obedience to Scripture, but Scripture as officially interpreted by the Magisterium of the Church. St. Ignatius is known to have written these words, and they are very, very telling of the man Ignatius Loyola and the society he began. I will believe that the white that I see is black if the hierarchical church so defines it. I will believe that the white that I see is black if the hierarchical church so defines it. It's hyperbole, of course, but it shows us that for St. Ignatius, the important things in life are not purely and simply propositional definitions, but they are the spiritual movements within oneself. Ignatius and the early Jesuits did indeed recognize, though, that this hierarchical church, which they would defend to the hilt, was also a church that at that time was in dire need of reform. And some of their greatest struggles in the early years were against corruption, venality, and really a spiritual laxity within the church itself. St. Ignatius' insistence on an extremely, extremely high level of academic preparation for the priesthood was a deliberate response to the very, very poorly educated clergy that predominated the European landscape at those times. Ignatius and the Jesuits who followed him believed that the reform of the church had to begin with the conversion of an individual's heart.

One of the main tools, certainly, that the Jesuits have used in their history to bring this about, this conversion, has been the Ignatian Retreat, more popularly called the Spiritual Exercises of St. Ignatius. During a four-week period of silence, individuals undergo a series of directed meditations on the life of Christ. And during this four-week period, they meet regularly with a spiritual director who helps them to understand whatever call or message God is offering them in these meditations. The retreat, if you look at it closely, would follow a purgative, illuminative, and unitive pattern in the tradition of mysticism given to the church by people like John Cassian and the Desert Fathers. But the great innovation of St. Ignatius Loyola is that he took this style of contemplative mysticism and he made it available to people living out in the active world. He used it as a means then to rebuild the spirituality of the Catholic laity. The spiritual exercises became both the basis for the training of Jesuits themselves and one of the essential ministries of the Order of the Society of Jesus. Giving the exercises to others, it became known as retreats. Well, by the time of Ignatius' death in 1556, the Jesuits were already operating a network of 74 colleges on three continents. And certainly as a precursor to liberal education, the Jesuit plan of studies really incorporated the classical teachings of Renaissance humanism into the scholastic structure of Catholic thought. In addition to teaching the faith, the so-called Ratio Studiorum emphasized the study of Latin, Greek, classical literature, poetry, and philosophy, non-European languages, science, and the arts. Jesuit schools encouraged the study of vernacular literature and rhetoric, and as a result, they became important centers of learning for the training of lawyers and public officials. There's no question the Jesuit schools played an important part in winning back to Catholicism many, many European countries, which had for a time been strongly attracted to Protestant theology. If you stay with us now, we'll come back and tell you more about this marvelous Society of Jesus.

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8: 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It's infinite. And so we have an infinite amount of topics to cover on a show like this. And I think that's what draws so many viewers, is there's something for everybody in a different element or different way of God's infinite mercy.
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the missionary efforts of the Society of Jesus would be the next thing that we would want to talk about in this wonderful story of the Jesuits. And we go first to the Orient. The early Jesuit missions in Japan resulted in the

Japanese government actually granting the Jesuits the feudal fiefdom of Nagasaki in the year 1580. Just a few years later, however, this was removed due to increasing fears about the growing influence of the Jesuits in Japan. St. Francis Xavier arrived in Goa in western India in 1541 to consider evangelical service to the Indies. And after about a decade of evangelism in southern India, St. Francis Xavier died. We always say that he died just off the coast of China as he was preparing to go and to evangelize the Chinese people. And we think of that most particularly as we honor Xavier, not only on the date of his death in December, but also when we make the famous Novena of Grace to St. Francis Xavier, which is always prayed between the 4th and the 12th of March. He was canonized a saint on the 12th of March, hence the Novena of Grace concludes on the anniversary of his canonization. Jesuit missions in Latin America were very, very controversial in Europe, especially in the European countries of Spain and Portugal. In Spain and Portugal, these Jesuits and their missions were seen as interfering with the proper colonial enterprises of the royal governments. The Jesuits were often the only force standing between the Native Americans and slavery. Together, throughout South America, but especially in the present-day countries of Brazil and Paraguay, the Jesuits moved into these countries, and they formed what were called Christian Native American city-states. Christian Native American city-states. They were more popularly called reductions, or in Spanish, reducciones, the reductions. Now, these were societies that were set up according to a very idealized theocratic model. Not a democratic model, but an idealized theocratic model. It's partly because the Jesuits protected the native people whom certain Spanish and Portuguese colonizers wanted to enslave. The Jesuits protected them so that they would not be enslaved. And it was very largely because the Jesuits did what they did in Latin America that Spain became very anti-Jesuit, Portugal became very anti-Jesuit, and that ultimately led to certainly Spanish and Portuguese, and there were even a few other European countries, putting pressure on the Holy Father, the Pope, to ultimately dissolve or to suppress the Society of Jesus. The Pope who would suppress them would be Pope Clement XIV, and he did it under political pressure. Now, we often talk when we read a history of the Jesuits about political intrigue. And we read that political intrigue did the Jesuits in. Well, what kind of political intrigue did the Jesuits in? This is the kind of thing we're talking about. They were helping these native Latin American peoples who otherwise would have been subjected to slavery and all the rest. And they set up these theocratic city-states in places like Brazil and Paraguay. And the governments of Spain and Portugal saw them as nothing but menaces. Interferers in their colonial policy. And they felt the Jesuits had no business being there, and the Jesuits intended to stay, so what do you do with the Jesuits? You simply suppress the order. Political powers were very strong in those days in Europe, and they could easily put pressure on a pope to do such a thing. Well, the Jesuit China missions of the 16th and 17th centuries were fascinating as well. They introduced Western science and astronomy, which was then undergoing its own revolution into China. The Society of Jesus introduced, and I'm quoting one author here, a substantial body of scientific knowledge and a vast array of mental tools for understanding the physical universe, including Euclidean geometry that made, of course, the motion of the planets, planetary motions, comprehensible to people, to the Chinese. The Jesuits made many efforts, to translate Western mathematical and astronomical works into the Chinese language. And they aroused the interest of Chinese scholars in these various sciences. They made very extensive astronomical observation.
And the Jesuits were the ones who really carried out the

modern work of cartography, map making, map drawing, and so forth, in China, much as another Jesuit, Father Eusebio Kino, had done in the southwest of the United States. So many centuries earlier, the Jesuits were doing the same kind of work among the Chinese people. Imagine making extensive maps of the whole area of China. Well, what a study that would have been, and at the early period in history when the Jesuits were doing this. They also learned, certainly, to appreciate the scientific achievements of this very, very ancient culture. And they made these scientific achievements known to the European people through their correspondence, Jesuit correspondence, that would be. Many European scientists first learned about Chinese science and about Chinese culture. Now, conversely, the Jesuits were also very active in transmitting Chinese knowledge into Europe. For example, the works of Confucius were translated into any number of European languages through the agency of a number of Jesuit scholars who were stationed in China. So you could read Confucius in French, you could read him in Italian, you could read him in German, you could read him in Spanish, whatever the national origin of the particular Jesuit father might be. We would mention in a very special way the Jesuit Father Matteo Ricci, who started a report on the thoughts of Confucius, and also Father Prospero Intorceta, who published the life and works of Confucius into Latin in the year 1687. Well, the suppression of the Society of Jesus came first of all in Portugal, then in France, in the Two Sicilies, in Parma, and the Spanish Empire. And as they began to be suppressed in one country after another, it became very troubling to Pope Clement XIII, who was the Society's defender. His successor, Clement XIV, as we mentioned earlier, under a lot of secular pressure, did sign the official decree suppressing the Society of Jesus in 1773. They would remain suppressed until 1815. The suppression of the Jesuits was carried out in all countries except Prussia and Russia. Never took effect there. The reason it did not is Catherine the Great, the Empress, had forbidden the papal decree to be executed because of the fact that so many millions of Catholics, including many Jesuits, lived in the Polish western provinces of the Russian Empire. So they were never suppressed in the realms of Catherine the Great, and they were unsuppressed, brought back into existence everywhere else in the world in 1815. Now, the period following the restoration of the society was marked by a tremendous growth, and that is evidenced in the large, large number of Jesuit colleges, universities, and schools which began to sprang up, the increased interest in Catholic orthodoxy, which the Jesuits had. And this heightened awareness of orthodoxy, of course, led to, of course, the Jesuits were always very supportive of papal authority, but it certainly led many of the Jesuits to become very, very friendly with a movement which we call in history the Ultramontanist movement. And there were indeed many Jesuits instrumental in the drawing up of the decree of papal infallibility at the First Vatican Council in 1870. Finally, a word now about Ignatian spirituality. Like all Catholic spirituality, that which is practiced by the Jesuits is called Ignatian. It's based on the Catholic faith, on Scripture, and certainly it is based on such things as the constitutions of the society, the letters of Ignatius, his autobiography, and certainly his own spiritual exercises. The whole purpose of Ignatian spirituality is to conquer oneself and to regulate one's life in such a way that no decision is made under the influence of any type of inordinate attachment. Ignatian spirituality can be described as an active attentiveness to God, joined with a very, very prompt responsiveness to God, an active attentiveness to God, joined with a prompt responsiveness to God, who is ever active in the lives of us all. It includes many forms of prayer, discernment, and

apostolic service, but utmost, it is the interior dispositions of attentiveness and responsiveness that are ultimately crucial in Ignatian spirituality. And the result, of course, is that Ignatian spirituality has a remarkable nowness, if you will, to every period of time when a person is trying to find God. Blessed Claude de la Colombière was a French Jesuit who was the spiritual advisor to St. Margaret Mary Alcoque, who'd had a number of private revelations of the Sacred Heart of Jesus at Paray-le-Monial. Because of that, there developed a special relationship between the Society of Jesus and the Visitation Order of Nuns. Out of that relationship, the Society of Jesus became the really great promoters of devotion to the Sacred Heart of Jesus within the church. And finally, because of the fact that Ignatius made his initial commitment to a new way of life by leaving his soldier's weapons and, you know, symbolically his old values on an altar before an image of the Christ child seated on the lap of Our Lady at Montserrat, because of that, the Jesuits became great defenders of Marian devotion and particularly great, great promoters of the sodality of Our Lady, their primary organization for their students up until the 1960s, in which they always encouraged frequent attendance at Mass, reception of communion, daily recitation of the Rosary, and the making of the Ignatian Retreat, the Sodality of Our Lady. What a marvelous influence they have been, and in our next episode, we shall continue talking about the Society of Jesus.

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3: How are 1st and 2nd Chronicles essential for anyone who wants to understand Scripture? Why is the Ark of the Covenant important, and is the Ark still lost? And how is Chronicles a book of hope for all of us? Join us today as we answer those questions and more with Dr. Scott Hahn, the Father Michael Scanlon Professor of Biblical Theology and the New Evangelization at Franciscan University. I'm Father Dave Pavonk, and I'm president at Franciscan University in Steubenville, Ohio, and you're watching Franciscan University Presents. Please stay with us.

0: Welcome to Franciscan University Presents. I'm your host, Father Dave Pavanka. I'm president of Franciscan University in Steubenville. Today, we're going to be discussing the books of 1st and 2nd Chronicles and why they're essential to understanding the scripture. I'm joined by our regular panelist, Dr. Regis Martin, systematic professor of theology here at Franciscan University, and our guest panelist, stranger to nobody, Dr. John Bergsma, professor of theology at Franciscan University. In the hot seat today is a person you may be familiar with, as our guest, obviously, Dr. Scott Hahn, the Father Michael Scanlon Professor of Biblical Theology and the New Evangelization here at Franciscan University. Scott is also the founder and president of the St. Paul Center for Biblical Theology, as well as prolific author and speaker. Today, we will be discussing this book, where we will be able to talk about 1st and 2nd Chronicles, Kingdom Come, Unveiling the Mystery of Salvation History. Scott, I must say that I appreciated what you said in the very beginning, is oftentimes we skip through 1st and 2nd Chronicles, and you were guilty of that at one time as well.
1: Oh, for one time,
0: for a long time, decades. That's fair.
1: I think this is an academic habit for most biblical scholars, even Old Testament specialists. I mean, 1st and 2nd Chronicles, parallelepiphanon, the things that are added or things that are missing. You know, I did my dissertation and published it with Yale, Kinship by Covenant, focusing on the more conventional, you know, 1st and 2nd Samuel, 1st and 2nd Kings, and just skipped it. I mean, except for a few references, you know. And then when I went back, I realized, you know, it's like climbing up a mountain and then getting to the top and realizing on the other side that there's an escalator.
2: Right.
1: Yeah. It's Chronicles.
0: Yeah.
1: I mean, Chronicles would have gotten me to all my conclusions with much stronger arguments. Then all
0: you
1: of
0: say
1: the
0: it recapitulates the entire Old Testament, provides a framework for understanding the New.
1: That's right. I mean, I'm really paraphrasing St. Jerome, who refers to it as the epitome of the Old Covenant.
0: Yeah, yeah.
1: And then he adds this line that, you know, anybody who claims to know the Bible but doesn't know 1st and 2nd Chronicles has made himself a laughingstock.
2: Yeah.
1: Like, okay,
0: that's strong.
1: Blush.
0: Yeah, that's,
1: yeah. That's Jerome, you know.
0: Yeah, yeah.
1: But I remember going through it after being invited to work on a commentary for Baker Academic, and just finding gold.
0: But you got stuck with it because nobody else wanted them.
1: Right.
0: Chronicles,
1: honestly, yeah. And so I'm like, what in the world? And I had a classmate back in seminary who was a world-renowned scholar, an expert on Chronicles, Gary Knoppers, God rest his soul. And so I was aware of the fact that there were riches in these two books. But little did I know until I really embarked upon this journey that this would become something of my favorite book. And it really is the hinge on which it turns from the old.
2: Well, Scott, your admission of ignorance, I think, makes me feel right at home. I was struck by that one endorsement from the Bishop of Columbus, that whenever he will ask people, have you read the Bible? And they'll say, oh, sure. Well, what did you think of 1 and 2 Chronicles, followed by a blank stare, or stupefied, and then a sense of guilt. Maybe I should have read those books. I wish I had. Until we decided to do this show, I was totally clueless about that section of the Old Testament. But I'm grateful to know that you have flooded my mind with light about what is so important in the Old Testament.
1: Well, thank you, Richard.
2: It's the linchpin.
1: You know, it really is. And honestly, it was a comment that Marcus Grodi made years ago when I first gave to him a manuscript of The Kingdom of God as Liturgical Empire, a theological commentary on 1 and 2 Chronicles. And Marcus, who had read A Father Keeps His Promises, Kinship by Covenant, all of these major works of mine, he's like, this is it. You know, this is a kind of magnum opus. You ought to really make it accessible to ordinary people. And so I remember making a mental note, you know, resolution, and then I proceeded on.
3: Scott, I had the same experience reading your Chronicles commentary, and found it captivating reading, which is something that one doesn't expect from
1: a commentary
3: on Chronicles, no less. Yeah. And when I got to the end of it, I thought, you know, leave it to Scott Hahn to take one of the most neglected books of the Old Testament and place it at the very center of biblical theology. And it really, you know, it keeps making me think of buffalo wings, okay?
0: Good, good. Buffalo, I like where you're going.
3: You take this part of the chicken that everybody throws away.
1: Right.
3: And then you make it into a world-class delicacy such that, you know, I just got back from Greece.
2: Right.
3: And you could go to a restaurant in Greece and order buffalo wings. You know, it becomes a worldwide appetizer. So, kudos for having taken the leftovers and made them a delicacy. But more than delicacy, really a whole meal, because you've shown how in Chronicles you integrate the priestly and the royal and the prophetic.
1: That's key.
3: In the Old Covenant, right, in such a way that becomes a type of the church and leads us so well into the New Testament, into the Gospel of Matthew, for

0: example, gospel.
1: You know, the medieval rabbis, the Masoretes, are to blame because they put it at the end of the Hebrew Bible. You know, in the Vulgate, Jerome has it after the so-called Deuteronomistic history, so after 2 Kings. And likewise in the Septuagint, the Greek translation. But it really belongs where the Masoretes put it, you know, because like Matthew, the first of the New Testament books, Chronicles, the last of the Old Testament books, begins with an extensive genealogy that does a panoramic sweep. It's not just history, though. It is really a prophetic vision of the unity of salvation history. And it sets the stage so well for Matthew. Likewise, as you know, Matthew emphasizes kingdom more than anyone. So does the chronicler. Matthew emphasizes the ecclesia, the church, the kahal. Chronicles does that more than any other Old Testament book. And you also have other features, too, that make it a nice match. I know the Masoretic tradition did not intend that, but we certainly
2: can. Well, that was interesting because you said, you know, if First and Second Chronicles are skipped, the genealogy is skipped within that. And
1: that's
2: you said,
1: right.
2: Actually, one ought not do that. One ought to be able to spend some time because he's trying to show us something in that.
1: Well, I mean, when you start reading First Chronicles and you encounter 9 chapters of genealogies.
2: Maybe that's why it gets skipped.
1: Yeah, I mean, it makes Leviticus look like a sled ride. You know, it's so easier. But when you begin to recognize that this is so strategic, and it is so theologically precise, and then you decode the thing, you're like, oh my. I mean, this is showing God writing straight with crooked lines, God being faithful in the midst of all of the infidelities of the patriarchs going back to the time before the flood, you know, and then, of course, Israel during the time of Moses with the golden calf. And, you know, all the way up to the present time, you have the genealogy concluding a few generations after Zerubbabel. So you have a post-exilic goal, a telos, and it's brilliant. Yeah. And once you begin to recognize, okay, there are certain key points, it's the move from cartography, a map, to topography, where you realize, okay, there are hills and valleys and beautiful scenery that is not to be missed.
3: Yeah, that's a lovely image, by the way. I mean, people are put off by genealogies, okay?
1: Me too.
3: I mean, it represents a kind of impediment to further inquiry. But this guy is telling the story of the world, where we came from, answering the question of identity. I mean, nothing is more central to the human heart than to know, who am I, where do I come from, where am I going? Chronicles will tell you if you have the patience to stay with it.
1: You know, I was praying about our conversation this morning, and what struck me is, why Chronicles? Well, how can we live in a way that pleases God, especially in confused times where people are just finding themselves disoriented by all of these historical happenings that no one can track, you know? And that's what the chronicler is up to. He really is showing the people of God, as they return from exile, in the worst of circumstances, impoverished, lost, they've lost their sovereignty, their national identity, and yet God's plan and God's purpose are both being fulfilled, not in spite of what appears to be the abject failures, but precisely in and through them. You know, and so it reminds me of my favorite story in the New Testament, where Clopas and his companion are fleeing Dodge. They're leaving Jerusalem to get to Emmaus, you know, and they're obviously convinced that Jesus has failed. Only to discover that this apparent failure is a fulfillment that goes beyond their wildest dreams. And I think the chronicler sets the stage for that pattern of divine fulfillment in the midst of suffering.
2: And he does that particularly in First Chronicles a lot with David.
1: That's right.
2: And in some ways, I don't know if you use the word to whitewash David, but it doesn't necessarily focus on all of his, you said that he understood that his failings had already been spoken.
1: Oh yeah.
2: So it really doesn't spend a lot of time doing that, but presents David as a key figure.
1: That's right. I mean, Saul's disastrous reign is basically covered in one chapter.
2: Yeah.
1: And then his son-in-law, David, emerges, but without any of the palace or political intrigue that you associate with 1 and 2 Samuel. So, you know, his military exploits are mostly skipped. His own personal and moral failures with Uriah's wife, Bathsheba. This also is passed over. And not just because it's glossing or whitewashing. It's you assume that the reader knows these things, But you also assume that the reader must be wondering, if all they have is 1 and 2 Samuel, how can you find David describing

0: as a man after God's own heart.
1: Right.
0: I mean, his sins rise to the same level as Saul's.
1: Right.
0: And yet what makes his heart so pleasing to God is his humility. The fact that, you know, as William James of Harvard once said, I would sin like David if only I could repent like David.
1: Right.
0: You know? So he's not only repenting with Psalm 51, but he's a public penitent.
1: Yeah.
0: I mean, what we would do today to have political leaders who succumb to hubris and sin become public models of penance.
1: Right. Yeah.
0: And so he really does become a paragon of the object of divine hesed.
1: Yeah. Well, he's a superb illustration of that principle that you enunciated, God riding straight with crooked lines. I mean, his lines are bloody crooked. What he's done, he's a murderer. I mean, he betrays everyone, everything.
0: That's right.
1: And yet he's raised up high, a model after God's own heart. What a reversal, what a conversion.
0: What a sign of hope for people like me.
1: Yeah. Miserable souls. Well, you're in good company, Scott.
0: Yeah, but I mean, what is it that we do that pleases God?
1: Yeah.
0: We pray.
1: Yeah.
0: We express our trust in God.
1: Yeah.
0: We praise him for his excellence. Mm-hmm. But the Psalms are, you know, disproportionately interspersed with not only Psalms of praise and thanksgiving, but Psalms of lament and complaint. You know, and so lamenting, complaining to God because you believe he cares, complaining to God because you believe
2: he listens
0: and he can do something, and he will, on his timing, but by his mercy. And so there are lots of other kinds of prayers in the book of Psalms, but those two, Psalms of praise and thanksgiving and Psalms of lament and complaint, are sort of like an x-ray of David's heart, a soul.
3: This is one of the things that struck me about your book, Scott, is that whereas Samuel and Kings focuses on David as a political figure and a royal figure, obviously, we see much more David as a liturgical reformer in the books of Chronicles, who uses his political power to not to dominate the worship of God's people, but to promote the worship of God's people. It's the political in service to the liturgical. Do you want to talk a little bit about, you know, David as a man of worship who uses all of his means to promote that?
0: That's perfect, because he's not just a man of personal prayer that we find in the Psalms of David. He's a man who is a corporate prayer leader, you know, and so he not only instills that trust in the people of God, he also leads them. You know this from our conversations over the years. When you contrast Moses to David, you see a lot of similarity and continuity, but you see even stronger dissimilarity and discontinuity from Sinai, where the Levites have avenged God's holiness through slaughtering 3,000 calf worshipers, meriting the priesthood, okay? But there is no music, no song, silence, penance. As you get to Zion centuries later, You see that the Levites have now been reorganized as choirs of perpetual praise and adoration before the ark, but also writing psalms and leading the people in worship. And it's like, say what? How come I never noticed the move from silence to song, from the tent, the tabernacle, to the temple, from a national covenant that excludes all Gentiles to an international kingdom that not only invites them, but includes them in the court of the Gentiles and teaches them to sing and to pray the Psalms and the moral law that you find in the Wisdom of Solomon. It's like, I remember my brains exploding for weeks on end, like, how come I never noticed? Again, it's the difference between map and the actual terrain.
1: Right,
2: you speak of that being part of it. I think you make the connection with Solomon as well, that's part of the kingship, is the leading of the people of worship. He's not a priest, but he still, as king, leads the people.
0: That's right.
2: To worship.
0: He's a priest king.
2: Yeah.
0: So he's priestly, but he's not a
2: priestly,
0: Levite.
2: Right.
0: Yeah. And so this goes all the way back to Sinai, where God said to Moses, "Tell Israel that if you hear my voice, you keep my covenant, you'll be a kingdom of priests." Mm-hmm. Well, they only heard thunder. Moses heard the voice of God. They broke the covenant with the calf, so they really had kingship given to Judah, priesthood given to Levi. And these two were kept separate until it was safe to reunite them. And that's gradual. I mean, that takes centuries.
2: Okay, we're still in First Chronicles, so stay with us. There's a lot more to talk about.
4: So how does Jesus fulfill the promises? Not as a Davidic monarch sitting in a throne in a palace, but instead as one who transforms worship, as one who brings the worship of the one God to all the nations. And so it's Chronicles in particular that gives us a picture of David that makes sense of the kingdom

0: that Jesus fulfills. A kingdom that's primarily one of worship, one of fidelity to God, the proclamation of repentance. And so in this way, despite not being a conquering king, despite not being a king who brings back the Israel as a nation, he fulfills these expectations insofar as Chronicles presents them to us.
1: Have you ever felt a growing sense of hope in a new day? Like when the dawn light breaks and the world wakes up. We feel that every day because we know that light changes everything. It opens our eyes to possibilities and it propels us forward. Light shows us where we belong. Light is what the world desperately needs. Be light at Franciscan University.

0: Welcome back to Franciscan University Presents. We've made it through the first about 10 words of Chronicles. It's been wonderful. Maybe take one step back, Scott, because what we didn't talk about is who wrote it? Where did it come from?
1: Yeah, so, you know, I don't take a hard line on this one because contemporary biblical scholars generally would dispute or just reject the conviction that you find shared in Jewish antiquity and also in the early church fathers all the way through medieval figures like Aquinas. And that would be Ezra, Ezra the high priest, who really is, in a certain sense, the founder of Judaism at Zion with Judah, as distinct from Moses at Sinai, who founded the religion of Israel, the 12 tribes. Now that the tribe of Judah has returned to rebuild Jerusalem and Judea, we don't really distinguish those two, but Ezra is considered the founder of Judaism and is given a very prominent role, and not only in the Talmud, but in pre-Talmudic rabbinic sources. Jerome, it's just a slam dunk. Mm-hmm. Augustine, likewise, and Aquinas and beyond. And so when you look at the end of 2 Chronicles and the first chapter of Ezra, you see a kind of seamless transition. So you can see how this tradition emerges. And it's not just an echo of some whisperings that go back BC. It really is literary and historical. And so I have an appendix in the back, Who is the Chronicler?, where I show why it is that top-ranking Old Testament scholars, you think of E.J. Young, he supports Ezra as author, Gleason Archer, Walter Kaiser, Menachem Haran, the Israeli biblical scholar, does as well, and a number of others too. So it has scholarly support. It's a minority report, but I think it's a reputable one that kind of builds the bridge to our tradition and where we share so much in common with Judaism.
2: Of course, none of these guys can hold a candle to the three heavyweights that you cited, Augustine, Jerome, and Thomas.
1: Right.
2: They unite behind this common tradition that Ezra was the guy who wrote the books. But maybe it finally doesn't matter, because the real author of Chronicles is God, the Word, who directs, inspires human beings to write down the Word.
1: This is true, Regis, of all Scripture, obviously.
2: Right.
1: But I would say that there's a laser precision with what you just said, because what you have in the Chronicler is something that is equal parts prophecy to history. And that's why in my academic research, in my study, I call it prophetic historiography. Now, that would be like an oxymoron for most moderns, postmoderns. To the extent that it's prophecy, it can't be historical. To the extent that it's historical, it can't be prophecy. And yet, I am convinced that, Henry Ford once famously said that history is just one damn thing after another.
2: Yeah.
1: And then when you realize, no, it's not. It's 100 damn things, all converging.
2: Dorothy Parker said, no, it's the same damn thing all over again.
1: Yeah. Well, then Ford concludes history is bunk, because there's no way to do it.
2: Right.
1: Yeah. There's just too many billions of things happening in the last 5 minutes to select without bias. And so the real question is there a God? Does he have a plan? Yeah. Is he achieving his purpose? And if so, who has privileged access to that?
2: Right.
1: Well, that's the charism of prophecy.
2: Yeah.
1: And so inspiration is not primarily ordered to rendering the Bible without error, because, there are other books that are not inspired that I would like to think my books might be error-free, but I don't want to include them in the canon. On the other hand, what you have with the charism of prophecy in Augustine and Aquinas is that this gives you God's perspective.
2: Yeah.
1: But it's accommodating the children of God, who are often overwhelmed and disoriented and confused. Yeah. And so it simplifies that if you want to please God, trust him. And if you want to express that, pray. And if you want to do it with others, that's even better. And so the Psalms that constitute the liturgy and the sacrifice, sacrifice, liturgy as an act of love, as an act of faith, hope, and love. It doesn't get any simpler than this, but it doesn't get any profounder.
0: And I think that's one of the things that you really unpack very well, particularly in First Chronicles, is that you were talking about God writing and God wanting to make himself known. I mean, in many ways, this is the story, is God wanting to be known to his people, and that he dwells with his people, right? That he is not separate, he is not absent. And I think sometimes, sometimes I talk, well, the Old Testament, but the New Testament, Jesus, God is finally with us. And I understand that God is with us different in the person of Jesus.
1: Right.
0: But the Ark of the Covenant becomes that dwelling place of God. And I loved how you built on that. So say a word or two other than what Indiana Jones taught us about the Ark of the Covenant.
1: Well, you know, when Ezra comes back and, you know, basically renews the covenant with the Jews who've come back to Judea and Judaism is born, what had been in the Holy of Holies is gone. You know, Maccabees tells the story of how Jeremiah was prompted by the Spirit to take the Ark out. But, you know, with the Ark, I mean, the Holy of Holies in the Second Temple is vacant, you know, and so, wow, just like the throne of David is vacant, so the Holy of Holies is vacant. And so this sort of cries out for some explanation. Later on, of course, Christ will be ascended into the New Jerusalem. That will be taken care of the throne. But the Blessed Virgin Mary ends up being described by the New Testament writers, especially St. Luke, as being the Ark of the Covenant.
2: Yeah.
1: Not like the box that was covered with gold that contained the Word of God in stone written with the fingers of God. She contains the Word made flesh. This contained the urn of the hidden manna. She contains the bread of life. Manna. You know, And so when you look at what Luke is doing in the opening chapters, even non-Catholics can recognize the parallels, the convergences, and seeing that, okay, there hasn't been an ark for centuries. And yet prior to the destruction of the Jerusalem temple, the ark was the symbol of God's real presence in the midst of his people.
2: Mm-hmm. Yeah.
1: And so the vacancy, you know, the emptiness, that kind of cries out for a fulfillment that the Blessed Virgin, but, you know, cut to the chase, Scott. You know, what I discovered, again, much to my shock and delight, was that typology, discovering how the new is concealed in the old and the old is fulfilled and revealed in the new, isn't just what the New Testament writers are doing. It's what the prophets were already doing in the Old Testament. And to the extent that the chronicler, is writing prophetic history, he's doing typology all over the place. And once you discover it, you realize, why would Jesus chide, you know, Clopas and his companion? You know, was it not necessary for the Christ to suffer these things before entering into his glory? And so typology ends up becoming the narrative fabric of the chronicler's story. And it, in particular, it illuminates the temple, the Levites, the sacrifices that constitute the liturgy. But at the center, you have the Ark of the Covenant. And it's precisely how David learned the hard way how to treat this most sacred and precious piece of furniture that leads to his own receiving the divine covenant in 1 Chronicles.
2: And the point 13. Is, it's not finally a piece of furniture.
1: Oh,
2: that
1: right.
2: That theme or image of the Ark of the Covenant being attributed to the Mother of God is really telling. I mean, she not only can explain the meaning of everything, she carries the meaning of everything in her own body.
1: Right. And so the woman clothed with the sun in Revelation 12:1 is identical with the Ark of the Covenant seen in God's temple in the New Jerusalem in the preceding verses in Revelation 11:19. And again, that isn't debated. That's celebrated. That's contemplated.
2: Right.
1: That's proclaimed in the homilies of the early church. And this is something that we need to reclaim.
3: Scott, you make such a valuable point that prophecy isn't restricted to the prediction of the future, but that it's richly manifested in the proper interpretation of the past.
1: Yes.
3: And when you get to the end of 2 Kings, it's not clear that there's a future for Israel in a certain way.

0: way. It's like, well, you know, we broke the covenant. Here we are. You know, where do we go from here? Chronicles picks up and rereads that disastrous story of covenant failure and picks out the red thread of God's fidelity through that whole story and really creates the conditions for a future now for God's people, even though they've received the punishment for their sins. And I think that's so valuable in each of our own lives to be able to go back through our personal histories and say, yeah, I've suffered a lot for my own wrongdoings and the ways that I wasn't responsive to God's will. But in all of that, there is the threat of God's faithfulness to me personally, as well as to his people, that gives me the hope and a platform and a position to move forward and have a future that is one of communion with God and his people, and that holds out, you know, the hope of joy and love and fulfillment.
1: You know, when Paul says, I'd rather speak 5 words of prophecy to edify and to exhort than 10,000 words in tongues, he has just said, I'm glad that I speak in tongues more than all of you. So he's not deriding that gift, but he's just identifying prophecy as something that is not merely predictive. Mm-hmm. It really is an exhortation that is meant to edify out of love. Love builds up, knowledge puffs up. And so prophecy is what gives us hope, but it also does that by, you know, not just predicting who's going to win the Super Bowl, but by showing us who is the Lord of Lords, who is the right. Lord of history, who is the Lord of my life, my family, in the midst of hardships. And, you know, the very fact that 2 Chronicles ends with the ignominious failures of Jehoiakim, you know, and then the Nebuchadnezzar, the siege of Jerusalem. And yet you also have that note of Jeremiah's prophecy of 70 years. Yeah. And so you have that clear note of hope sounded.
2: Right.
1: And that's what we need.
2: You know, early on in your book, I was struck by this one observation. You insisted that nobody can live even for 5 minutes without a sense of hope.
1: That's right.
2: Without meaning. And it reminded me of a Seinfeld episode.
3: This has been great. Scene, this is so good.
2: In which the director, the producer says, you know, these are all shows about nothing. And they make nothing sort of amusing, but we're amusing ourselves to death. I mean, try to maintain a lively conviction about nothing. How long can you sustain that? And Chronicles reveals that there is a hope, and it's grounded in the promises of God. And all we have to do is remain faithful.
1: Right.
2: And he will deliver on that promise.
1: Yeah. And in 2 Chronicles, you do have kings who are really righteous. You know, I'm thinking of Jehoshaphat, even more Hezekiah, whose spiritual director was Isaiah, you know, and then perhaps most of all, Josiah. But the chronicler shows us what is it that pleased God so much about them. It wasn't just that they didn't have idolatrous sites and so on. It was that they harnessed all of their power and wealth to gather the kahal, the church, the assembly, the ecclesia, to celebrate the paschal mystery, the Passover,
2: yeah.
1: Like no other, you know, and you can just get a sense that God's heart is fatherly and he resonates with love when he sees these kings, not just gaining economic prosperity and political power, but this sort of, the joy of the Lord is our strength, Nehemiah 8:10. But I mean, it's manifest in that kind of joyful worship.
2: Yeah,
1: it's so much more than liturgical politics. It really is. Mm-hmm. Sacrificial worship as an act of love,
2: yeah.
1: Love for God and love for one another.
3: And you make that again clear, is that was the role of the king. I was just looking for the actual quote, is that they are to lead the people, but first and foremost to lead them in worship.
1: Yeah,
0: right. You know, and Scott, it's only in Chronicles that we get the account of the Levites going out ahead of the army,
1: right.
0: Praising the Lord. And as the Levites are praising God at the head of the armies of Israel, God acts supernaturally to just confuse their enemies, set their enemies into a kind of civil war, such that when the armies of Israel show up, the battle is already won because the Lord was active while they were praising him. And this is a beloved passage among within the charismatic movement for very good reason.
1: Yeah.
0: And among so many others, because it shows the priority of worship that we see in the chronicler that we don't see necessarily in every other book of the Old Testament.
1: But we see it in real life. Yeah. We are facing opposition. You know, the army of

0: Ammon could have been enough. Moab would have been enough. You have 10 times more power than you need to defeat the Jews. And yet, after the prayer, they attack each other.
1: Right. Yeah.
0: And without raising a sword, yeah, they won.
2: I want to talk more about this because I think it's really important. So stay with us. There's more to be discussed.
3: You don't normally think of a pagan king being an antecedent to Jesus, but that we live in exile here. We even pray that in the Hail Holy Queen, that we live in exile here. But there's a way in which the church, like the exile people of Jerusalem, comes to rebuild the temple. Now that temple, the second temple, was never as great as the first temple. They never had a king back. And in a way, that's the humility of the Catholic Church on earth. Our king is in heaven, not here below. And our churches, despite all their grandeur, are nothing compared to the heavenly temple. And so we live our whole life here as an exile people, but a people who've been sent with by that king to have authority to rebuild the temple, in that case, the temple of Christ's body on earth.
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2: Welcome back and thanks for joining us. You're watching Franciscan University Presents, which we record here in the ComArts studio at Franciscan University in Steubenville. Our students are operating the cameras and the equipment, and our theology professors, Dr. Martin and Dr. Bergsma, as well as our guest, Dr. Hahn, are discussing the themes from his most recent book, Kingdom Come, which is discussing 1st and 2nd Chronicles. One of the things that I appreciated, Scott, was that you... Yeah, obviously, you made it concrete and something that was relevant to us. And one of the ways that you did that was through the Ark and the discussion of the Ark that we're talking about in worship. But I also liked the role that this, literally, you talk about territory, you know, of Jerusalem and the centrality of Jerusalem and Solomon and the temple and making that connection to the Ark. So maybe speak and kick us off on that whole area that may take 4 or 5 more sections, but we'll do the best we can.
0: Got a couple of
2: hours.
0: That's right.
2: You know,
0: this is so important and so fascinating too. You know, David obviously loved the law as much as life, more valuable than gold, you know. So he obviously meditated upon the Pentateuch, the law of God given to Moses. But when you read the Pentateuch, as Dr. Bergsma has shown, you know, Jerusalem isn't mentioned, you know, nor is Zion. And yet when you read with prophetic insight, you begin to connect Salem in Genesis 14 with Melchizedek. Psalm 76 identifies that with Zion. Moriah, where Abraham offered Isaac and passed the final exam with flying colors, and got the oath for blessing all the nations. It's like Moriah, 2 Chronicles 3:1. That's where Solomon built the temple. What a coincidence? No. It's promise and fulfillment within the old. The chronicler is showing that the Davidic kingdom is the New Testament of the Old Testament, setting the stage for the coming of the Son of David. So Jerusalem ends up emerging as the place, not Shechem, not Bethel, not Gibeah, not Shiloh, all of the other places like rest stops, you know, where the Ark had been. No, it's Jerusalem. He discerned God's fatherly mystery, the plan. And so he brings the Ark up. He doesn't just make it his political capital. He makes it the spiritual center for the 12 tribes of Israel to worship, but for them to host all of the Gentiles who are invited up to discover that the God of Israel is what? Our father too? Yeah. That Israel is our older brother, the firstborn son of God? It's too good to be true unless it's true. Divine truth.
1: Yeah.
0: And so for me, the importance of Jerusalem, and all of this is an earthly prototype of the heavenly fulfillment, the heavenly Jerusalem. That's right. You know, and so it doesn't justify what we might say would be Zionistic politics. We're not going to go into that swamp, but, you know, what you see is that just as the Ark is pointing to the Blessed Virgin Mary, so is the temple pointing to Jesus, destroy this temple and on the third day raise it up. And so the earthly Jerusalem is a temporary prototype for one millennium. The Davidic millennium is what concludes the Old Testament, but that millennium is exactly what shows us what is now true forever.
1: Yeah. You know, Scott, I'm so tempted to confess that your account of all of this is even livelier than the account itself. I mean, listening to you, I think might be preferable to reading 1 and 2 Chronicles. I don't know. You're a pretty adequate substitute for all of this, and I commend you for that skill, that sleight of hand that you're able to perform.

0: I feel as though I'm part of a legacy where, when I was a juvenile delinquent, I found Christ. Certain gifted men could make the Gospels come alive that had just put me to sleep the night before.
1: Right.
0: And then when you experience the Holy Spirit and a particular calling or gift,

0: most fiercely resist that application. They hold out. They insist on their own exclusivity. I mean, grace is going to have to budge them in the right direction.
1: And I would say that they are no different than we are.
0: Yeah.
1: You know, that nationalism has always been the besetting sin of ethnic groups. I was just in Ireland.
0: Yeah.
1: And you can see the results of it there.
0: Yeah.
1: But America first. No, God first.
0: Right.
1: American Catholics are often like 99 parts American, one part Catholic.
0: Right. Yeah. And there's something more important for Israel than simply Zionism.
1: That's right. If Israel's God's firstborn son, the elder shall serve the younger brethren.
0: Right. Right.
1: You know, and so being a light to the Gentiles is our dignity, our vocation. It's our holy calling.
0: Yeah.
1: And yet it's something.
0: It's pretty demanding.
1: Yeah, they succumb to nationalism,
0: right,
1: which is a form of, you know, trusting in your own flesh.
0: Right, right.
1: You know, and we have recapitulated that sin along with every other nation as our older brother did.
0: Of course, it's important, I think, if you're going to go into battle, that you have God on your side.
2: That helps.
1: Yeah.
0: The
1: yeah.
0: Jews, I
1: yeah.
0: think,
1: yeah.
0: are
1: not
0: opposed.
2: Yeah, and speaking about spiritual battles, Scott, we know that even within biblical scholarship, you know, there's been a secularizing trend that's been going on for centuries now.
1: You think?
2: Yeah.
1: I know.
2: That's really been trying to, you know, tear apart the integration that the sacred authors implemented in the different traditions. And, you know, reading your book, I was struck by the fact that Julius Wellhausen, this German scholar of the 19th century, who kind of is often regarded as the father of modern Pentateuchal scholarship. You know, he began one of his greatest works, the Prolegomena of the History of Israel, by tearing into Chronicles and just, you know, trying to rip this book to shreds and discredit it. And I thought that's kind of ironic, but revelatory about his agenda, which was to undo the kind of integration, the theological integration that we see happening in the Book of Chronicles. So, I mean, can you talk about the integration that, you know, the chronicler Ezra, if we accept the traditional authorship, writing at kind of the end of the Old Testament era, is pulling together the priestly, the prophetic, the royal, and getting us ready to understand how this is going to be fulfilled in Christ.
1: Yeah, it builds on the previous point, I think, because, you know, as heaven is over earth, eternity is over time. Our soul is over our body. They're not opposed, but they're support. You distinguish to unite, but unite by subordinating the lesser to the greater. And that's what worship does. That's what the priesthood is, except for one thing. All of the nations, including Israel, as you see in King Saul, want to subordinate religion to politics.
0: Yeah.
1: And so spiritual authority is harnessed by politicians. And Wellhausen is a perfect case in point, buying into the Germanic idolatry of the state and forcing the church, not only the Catholics, but others, to become an arm of the state. This to me is what King Saul did that was so fatal in 1 Samuel. This is what practically all politicians, except for David, and he has his moments, and Solomon, who ends up falling away from this vision. You know, but this is what, you know, makes Christ the King of Kings. But what is greater is the fact that he's a royal high priest. So he reigns not from an earthly throne. He reigns from the wood of the cross and from a heavenly throne that bespeaks his high priestly love, which is self-sacrificial. It's like, say what? That isn't what we mean by king ever. You know, you keep using that word. I don't think it means what you think it means, you know. And yet this to me is the prophetic breakthrough that the chronicler provides that shows us why exile is not the breaking of God's promises. It's not even the suspension of their fulfillment. It is the most profoundly mysterious way that he's not just writing straight and crooked lines. He's bringing us to the very threshold of the new, where the Son of God becomes the Son of Man, but then empties himself there on the cross to fulfill all the animals that were ever offered and to retire them, you know, to move from the earthly Jerusalem to the heavenly where the Lamb stands before the Father.
3: Yeah, I was thinking just in the vein that the Lord took us to a place that we wouldn't have gone on our own. We didn't know how to get there, but he journeys us there so that we can be where we need to be.
1: Knowing that the whole way we'll be complaining.
3: Right.
1: This isn't what we agreed to.
3: Good thing we've moved past that.
1: I mean, we are so immersed in it, at least in my own life at this point, you know.

0: Another thing too that the chronicler does is we all know the difference between infancy, childhood, pre-adolescence, the teenage years, young adulthood, parenthood, and now grandparenthood. We all know, but we don't recognize that in our own experience. The continuity of my life from infancy to childhood to teen to now, it's just one big long
1: Square,
0: thing, you know.
1: right.
0: Yeah. And yet what this helps us to see is that there is a religion of Israel that is not identical to Judaism. That there is a religion that the chronicler traces back to the patriarchs, where fathers and their firstborn sons were ideally called to be sacrificial leaders in the family. Not just the nuclear family, but the extended family. So that when you get to the Passover and God says, "Tell Pharaoh that Israel is my firstborn son," that's a word from a father through his oldest son to all of the younger siblings, and yet the golden calf shows us that the firstborn son fails in Exodus, like most of the firstborns had failed in Genesis. So to move from infancy to childhood to pre-adolescence, you're really seeing how God is fathering his family, but each and every one of the nations are sort of like siblings, and the fraternal rivalries are writ large in terms of international conflict. This, to me, is why the gift of prophecy is meant to exhort and encourage, but it's also meant to edify. So when you think you've lost, or you're looking at a situation like Jehoshaphat, the Ammonites, the Moabites, and then comes a third army, whoever the Reubenites are, even they could have taken us out, but they turned on each other, but only after our prayer. And it was prayer offered in corporate worship at a moment of absolute hopelessness, and then beyond our wildest
1: Well, I
0: dreams.
1: mean, the story that's being told is finally cosmic against a macrocosmic background. I mean, the story of
0: Exactly right.
1: humanity is a narrative from Eden to exile to eternity, and they all matter. The period of exile, estrangement, alienation from God, that's important. That's a salutary lesson that we have to learn along the way.
0: We have to learn it privately, personally. We have to learn it in our marriages and with our kids, especially as they pass through the teen years and beyond, our grandkids too. And we have to learn it in our parishes, which are extended families, So the idea of a sacramental kingdom calling us to praise and at the same time asking of us to pray with such sincerity that we can pray Psalm 22 verse 1, my God, why have you forsaken me? And then the rest of Psalm 22 answers why? Because the vindication will surpass your original situation that you fell from, This is the gospel
1: I know.
0: for persons, but you said it's cosmic.
1: For a long time, I've been preoccupied with the poetry of T.S. Eliot. I don't want to make an esoteric point, but Heraclitus is the guy who adorns the front piece of this masterpiece. And in one of his fragments, he says, "The way up and the way down are one and the same way." This is sort of like the dark night of the soul that John of the Cross had to experience. To go down into the pit is really a way of going up into paradise. It's all paradoxical.
0: And the
1: And
0: Lord says, "Let me show you. I'll lead the way."
1: it's writ large in the story of Israel.
2: And to think of what Ezra does in Chronicles, kind of an outrageous claim as he sits in the ruins of Jerusalem, rebuilding this nation spiritually with, a few thousand returned Judean, exiles. Really claiming that the center of the plans of the Creator God are with this, destroyed remnant people, that they're at the very center of the plans of the Creator of the cosmos, and it turns, of course, he turns out to be right. Not turns out to be right, but he's being led by the Holy Spirit to see this, and this is, they say about history that the only thing we learn about history is that no one learns anything from history. That's why you need the Holy Spirit to properly interpret history, because apart from the inspiration of the Holy Spirit, you would never be able to look at the history of Israel and recognize that this bombed out people is actually the hope for the future of the human race. But Ezra has that Holy Spirit insight. And we need that Holy Spirit insight today to recognize and to interpret our own histories and the history of the church in

0: to be able to recognize what God is doing with us and what he has done in our past.
1: Right. So many academics are embarrassed by the scriptures, like Wellhausen was. We ought to be grateful and proud of what our Father does through weakness.
2: Mm. Yeah. Amen. Well, thank you for being with us. And we have, stay with us. We've got our final thoughts on 1st and 2nd Chronicles.
3: In a way, what we have is Israel's mission to the Gentiles is that of the elder son to the rest of the children of the Lord. And so even in the construction of the temple, which is made in three courts, the largest of those three courts is the court of the Gentiles, where David and then his son Solomon are to bring all the nations to the worship of the one God in the temple itself. And so this, as a city on the hill, as a light to the nations, which Jesus will later connect to the Catholic Church, this is the mission of Israel in particular.
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0: Welcome back to Franciscan University Presents. We've come to our final segment. Regis, your thoughts?
1: Yeah, this is really a wonderful book. I'm going to have to read it. Okay. Scott, I've known you for a long time, maybe 30 plus years, and I have long admired you. And yet for the longest time, I thought maybe your middle name was Covenant, because by your own admission, you have this fixation on that word and the reality it signifies. But I would be the first to say there's nothing unhealthy about that fixation. It's wholesome and it's fitting, because what you are fixated upon is a promise that God has delivered to his people. I will not forsake you. You are my people. I want you to be sons and daughters of my son, whom I will shortly be sending to you. And I mean, doesn't that bespeak the crowning irony of Judaism? They don't know who's coming around the corner. And when he does arrive, many of them will resist this good news. But the fact that Chronicles is telling us this in advance, in a prophetic way, even though the author doesn't quite know the details of the outcome, makes it all the more thrilling. This is a story, you know, the last chapter of which needs to be written, and Christ will write it. Christ will write that conclusion in his own blood on the cross. You've given us this, and I'm so grateful.
0: Great. Thank you, Regis. Thank you. Final thoughts, John?
2: Yeah, I think, you know, Scott, this is a tremendous book, especially showing the importance of Chronicles to us as Catholics, helping us to see that in the structures and the sacraments of the Catholic Church, we have a fulfillment of the Kingdom of David. So being led by the royal steward of the House of David, how our bishops, you know, the reason they sit on a throne, on a cathedra, and wear that mitre, which is really a kind of royal crown, is because they are the spiritual successors of the princes of the House of David. The House of David was the Kingdom of David was intended to incorporate all nations. That what God promised to David was not merely kingship over Israel, but kingship over the Gentiles as well. And now that we see, you know, all the nations gathered into the Catholic Church, representatives of every tribe and tongue, into a worshiping body, gathered around this nucleus of the faithful remnant of Israel. Within the Catholic Church. This really helps us to see how all of salvation history was fulfilled in what our Lord established through the sacraments and by forming his disciples into the new kingdom of God. And for that service, you know, I just commend you. It's really inspiring and shows the relevance of the Old Testament to the continued life of the Catholic Church.
3: Thank you, John. Yeah.
0: John, thanks for joining us. We appreciate it.
3: Yeah.
0: Final thoughts.
3: So, you know, I remember seeing a bumper sticker from a colleague who was just a pure academic. It was eschew obfuscation, which illustrates, it's so ironic, you know.

0: And I have a problem as an academic eschewing obfuscation, you know. And so I am grateful that it took time, you know. But I see the need to point that this book is drawing from the Ignatius Catholic Study Bible now in a way that is intentional and complete. Originally, this book had hundreds of footnotes, all these sources that ordinary people just wouldn't bother looking up. So I just took those out. And now, like 9 out of 10 of the footnotes are references to the word studies, the essays, the introductions in the Ignatius Catholic Study Bible. One hand washes the other. So 26 years of hard work with a team led by Curtis Mitch. And now this, I also would say too that years ago when I wrote a book called The Lamb's Supper, discovering that on earth we experience heaven. The angels and saints are there in the Mass. What? Wow. And then my most recent book is called Catholics in Exile, Biblical Wisdom for the Journey Home. And I make this point near the end of the book because I don't think people recognize the fact that the exilic period in so many ways is that part of Old Testament history that matches our own, that maps onto our own experience. The people of God had to suffer this purification. In God's plan, the exile already stands in the shadow of the cross, and the remnant of the poor that returns from the exile, it's one of the most transparent prefigurations of the church. We're not out to establish a theocracy. We already have one. We have the King of Kings reigning in heaven. And when he was on earth, he wasn't running for office.
1: Yeah.
0: We should run for office. We should subordinate all of these political activities to the central liturgical act of Eucharistic sacrifice with the joy of the Lord as our strength. And all the while acknowledging that it is right and just to give him thanks and praise, but we'll always be doing it on this side of the veil in a state of exile. And I think that kind of note of realism is what will replace political optimism in the next election cycle with the supernatural virtue of hope that we need. At least I do, you know. And so I look at this book as something that I did more for myself than for other people, because I need the vision of typology, of the liturgy, of gathering to pray and express our trust, but having that freedom to also say, God, why are you allowing us to go through this? I am a father. I have kids. I love them. I would never allow my kids to go through what you have called. Do I love my kids more? No, of course I don't. But show us the way. Give us a light from on high. And I would say all of Scripture is meant to do that. But I don't know of an Old Testament book that would really exceed what the chronicler does in giving us the joy of the Lord in the midst of what would empirically look to be hopeless. And then coming out, okay, I don't care who wins. I do care who wins the next election. But more than that, I want to be a part of Christ.
2: Oh, that's great. I was thinking, is this the crowning work and you're done writing?
0: Yeah, I don't think
2: probably
0: so.
2: Not. Probably not. So thank you so much, Scott, for being with us. If you'd like to learn more about today's topic, we have a free handout, chapter one from Scott's book, Kingdom Come. It is yours for free by going online to faithandreason.com/presents. I was actually given an early copy. So if you're wondering, what is he looking at? This is an early copy, not as beautiful as this, but actually the same work. I was struck by a lot of things, but maybe what to close with. You say David is leading all of Israel in triumphant procession, or should I say all Israel is following David's lead? God is helping. God is helping. David in the Levites in their worship. I obviously have an affinity towards David on so many levels, but but what I was really struck by was this reminder that God is with us, right? That God is leading us, that God has visited his people. And I remember, actually, I was in China reading Chronicles one year when I was going through the Bible. And I remember sitting in this gathering, reading through Chronicles, and it's like, I've been here before, let's just get through this, right? But it was a blessing for me to be able to step back and come to remind myself that what's happening in Chronicles matters. And my takeaway is that God has visited his people, that he is close to his people, that he has not abandoned his people, that in the midst of our unfaithfulness, in the midst of our brokenness, God is here. And ultimately, we experience this in worship. And it draws me, obviously, to the Eucharist, as you made reference, is every time we as a people come together, we encounter the Lord. When we stop, we take a moment to be quiet, to rejoice, to sing, to raise our hands, to shout out the glory of God, and realize that God continues.

0: to visit his people. So thank you for your work on this.
1: Oh, you're welcome.
0: So we ask the Lord's blessing upon us, Lord, that we would take the wisdom and the beauty and the gift that is First and Second Chronicles, that we would find you present in our life as you have continually led your people, never walking away from us, never abandoning us, and continue to shower his mercy and his grace upon us. May we know the visitation of the Lord in our own life. And may Almighty God bless us, the Father, the Son, Holy Spirit. Amen.
1: Amen.
0: Thanks so much for being with us.
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3: What was true in Jerusalem in the first century remains true today. The year turns on the feast of the Passover. The remembrance of history turns on the events of Passover. Individuals and families found and renewed their deepest identity in the rituals of Passover. If we don't know the history of this holy day, then we don't know the depths of our own personal identity. I'm Mike Aquilina. Join me and Dr. Scott Hahn as we trace the observance of this holiday to its origins in the Exodus. It seems so long ago, but we're still living its legacy today. That's up next on The Fourth Cup.

0: Welcome to the Fourth Cup, our continuing conversation about the mystery of the Last Supper and the mystery of the cross. I'm Mike Aquilina, and it's my pleasure to have this conversation with you and with my good friend, Dr. Scott Hahn. Scott holds the Father Michael Scanlon Chair in Biblical Theology and the New Evangelization at Franciscan University of Steubenville. Scott, welcome back to the conversation.
1: It's great to be with you again, Mike.
0: You know, when we started talking about this book, your new book, we were talking about where you were at that time. You were very far from the Catholic Church. In fact, you were opposed to the Catholic Church. You were studying for the Protestant ministry, and you began to discover the importance in the Old Testament and in the New Testament of the ancient holiday of the Passover.
1: That's right. So the Fourth Cup really has its origins in this research project
0: Yes.
1: that began

0: on a fateful Palm Sunday when my favorite professor and pastor asked this unexpected question, what did Jesus mean when he said, it is finished? Mm-hmm. I thought I knew, it's our redemption. He showed me it wasn't because he hadn't been resurrected yet. And so I went on a search that I thought would take me a day. Well, a week later, a month later, months later, it was realized, I was beginning to realize this is a lot deeper and more difficult, but also more beautiful and inspiring than I expected.
1: It couldn't be passed over.
0: That's right. Well, when you look into the Passover, in order to answer the question, what is finished? Mm-hmm. Because everything that's happening to Jesus in the four Gospels accounts really is tied to the Passover. The Passover, as it was celebrated by Jews, wasn't just a holiday. Mm-hmm. It wasn't just a holy day. It was the holy day of redemption, wow, as Chaim Schmaus would put it. And you know, when I looked into what that meant, I began to realize that every single part of Passover was significant. It was memorable. In fact, it was mnemonic. It was designed to kind of help you remember what had happened so that it didn't just happen as a past event. It was something that would be represented to every generation every year on the 14th of Nisan.
1: But who designed it, when, and why?
0: Well, clearly the Lord God of Israel designed it. And he designed it in Exodus 12 for the purpose of fulfilling the oath that he had sworn to the great patriarch Abraham way back in Genesis 15. And so in Exodus 12, you discover that this is so much more than a meal, even the first time. In Exodus 12, verses 25 through 27, you hear a specific reference that explicitly calls the Passover the sacrifice of the Lord's Passover. Mm-hmm. And so the reason I emphasize that is because we tend to view the Passover today as a meal, when in fact it would have been viewed back in the first century and way back even further in ancient Egypt as a sacrifice first, second, and third. Mm. First and foremost, and then the meal is a sacrificial communion upon the victim, mm-hmm, the lamb himself. So I think that's important to understand as we move from the old to the new, as we move from Passover to consider its connection to the Eucharist. We're going to see that the Passover was a meal secondarily, but always a sacrifice first and foremost. And if that's true in the old, it isn't less but more true in the new.
1: And the context of this is the Exodus, which is an amazing event, a miraculous event, and the most important event in their history.
0: Yeah, I mean, this is a second point worth mentioning, but really worth emphasizing, because the Passover doesn't just occur in the book of Exodus. The Passover is the prelude to the Exodus. Mm-hmm. If there is no Passover, there is no Exodus.
1: Interesting.
0: The Passover is not an end in itself, it's a means to an end. Mm-hmm. Because as the 10th plague, as the 10th sign, as the 10th miracle that God had performed to show the supremacy of the Lord God over all the gods of Egypt, the death of the firstborn in Egypt, whereas the redemption of the firstborn in Israel, this is the main event. And so when you take the lamb and you slaughter it and you sprinkle the blood, and as you get the bitter herbs and as you get the unleavened bread and as you get all of the different elements of the Passover, all of this is celebrated by a family standing up with their loins girded, with staff in hand, ready to flee at a moment's notice when Moses calls Israel to leave, to depart from Egypt, to basically be liberated from slavery, but even more, to be set free for the covenant renewal that will occur when they arrive at Mount Sinai, which they do in Exodus 19.
1: So the drama is built into the remembrance. It's not just a psychological act. You're almost costumed for it. You have a dramatic set, you know, as you would in a play. You're entering the drama yourself.
0: That's right. You know, and so if we want to continue reference, you know, how the old relates to the new, you can see that the Passover is the feast of our redemption. It is also primarily a sacrifice first and only a meal second, but it's also the prelude to the Exodus event. And I think the reason why I want to emphasize that is because when you can see that Jesus is celebrating the Passover with his disciples in the upper room, it isn't just an end in itself. It's ordered to the cross at Calvary. But even more, we have in the New Testament the fulfillment of the old in the sense of a new Moses, mm-hmm, and a new Passover we call the Eucharist. But just as the Passover was ordered to the Exodus, so the Eucharist as the new Passover, I began to realize this

0: This is ordered to a new and greater Exodus, not just coming out of bondage in Egypt into the promised land of our inheritance, but to come out of sin and mortality and condemnation into the freedom of the children of God and the life of Christ.
1: And that's something that was even recognized by the Jews before Christ.
0: That's
1: that
0: right.
1: It was a liberation. It was an exodus from sin into virtue.
0: That's right. And so the idea of the exodus is not just coming out. That's the literal meaning of the exodus. But it is really coming to the Lord. Mm-hmm. It's not just being freed from bondage. The notion of freedom is defined and captured more in terms of the covenant that is what we're freed for. So even freedom itself is not an end in itself.
1: Yes.
0: It's a means to an end. And the goal of freedom is holiness, mm-hmm. which you can't achieve if you're Pharaoh's bondservants.
1: Yes. So our Lord gives the command to do this in remembrance. And it is done in remembrance at key moments in the history of Israel.
0: That's right. And the stipulation that you find in Exodus 12 is, this month shall be for you the beginning of months. It shall be the first month of the year for you. Mm-hmm. In a certain sense, we reset our clocks.
1: Nice.
0: The whole calendar is reset so that Passover marks the new year, mm-hmm. the new covenant for them, just as the fulfillment of that represents the new covenant for us. But even more, you have rules in Exodus 12 that stipulate the fact that you will do this every year. And in fact, when you read through Exodus and you get all the way through Leviticus and Numbers and Deuteronomy, you find that Deuteronomy stipulates the Passover for the second generation, 40 years later. But for them, it's not just commemorating what happened to their parents in the past. It is what is still present to them even now. You were there, mm-hmm. and what was there is here.
1: Oh, interesting.
0: And so this commemoration of our redemption is itself a saving event.
1: Kind of like a real presence.
0: Yeah, and a representation of that real presence. And mm-hmm. so when they come out of Egypt, when they renew the covenant at Sinai, even after they break it with the golden calf, for the next 40 years they're continually celebrating the Passover, or at least they should have.
1: Yes.
0: But by the time you get to the book of Joshua, Moses has died and Joshua has taken over, you realize that in the last 38 years, guess what? They forgot to celebrate the Passover. And so Joshua, in the opening chapters of that book, has to circumcise the male Israelites in order for them to celebrate the Passover, which had been quickly and easily forgotten. And not just then, but throughout Israel's history as well.
1: How do you forget a remembrance?
0: Yeah, well, I think what you do is you simply prioritize, you know, the secular matters of everyday life, food, clothing, shelter, you know, money, sex, and power. They did it back then just like we do it today.
1: Wow.
0: And so if we put Jesus, if we put the Lord God at the center, we're going to put the festival of redemption at the beginning of each new year. But if we kind of displace the Lord and put in these other idols, naturally we're going to forget to celebrate this event.
1: One thing you pointed out that I found very interesting was you said that the ritual was always done in the first person and in the present tense.
0: That's
1: so you're
0: right.
1: Not talking about those people, our ancestors, way back then, long ago, once upon a time in a galaxy far, far away. You're talking about us today at this meal, at this table.
0: That's right. And so you have the oldest member as the father figure, you have the youngest member as the child, and it's a Q&A, it's a question and answer. And the reason why it's done that way, so that you're not just simply reciting a narrative from the past, you're making it present. So just as the father led the firstborn son and the rest of the family to freedom, so even now we're going to hear that intoned in the Q&A form of this great narrative.
1: When you think about the history of Israel, it was done in a time that was before printing presses or any mass media at all. You know, it was crucial for memory that this be passed along, that the remembrances be observed, and you can understand why the Lord makes it so clear the way in which this is supposed to be done.
0: Yeah, right. An Oxford professor put it succinctly, you know, it's hard for us to read the Pentateuch, the five books of Moses, and figure out why is it soaked in so much ceremonial ritual? Mm-hmm. Well, the fact is they didn't have TV or internet back then. And so what this professor pointed out was that what TV and the internet are for us today, ritual was for them. Mm-hmm. So you mentioned Googling something. Well, you had to develop a memory. You basically, you saw in the ritual feasts of the liturgical year an entire curriculum, and not just for children, but at every stage of life's development.
1: Yeah, well, you know, We're

0: coming to a break now, so we're going to have to keep this in remembrance, and we'll return to it after the break. I hope you'll be here with us.
1: At Franciscan University of Steubenville, you'll find faith and reason, wisdom and grace, mercy and truth. 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
0: Welcome back to The Fourth Cup. I'm Mike Aquilina, and I'm talking with Dr. Scott Hahn about the ancient Passover. Scott, in your book, when you discuss the Passover, you use this certain word over and over again, and I know, because I've known you for a long time, that you're prone to use it an awful lot, and you used it when you were a Presbyterian as well, back in 1982. The word is covenant, and it's a word we kind of take for granted. We think we understand it, and maybe we don't.
12: Well, I mean, for Presbyterians, it's all about covenant, and for good reason, because if you want to know the, Lord, you've got to know the Bible, and the Bible is divided into the Old and New Covenant. But I think the legacy that I received from my own Presbyterian background, for which I am grateful, was that the covenant was central, but the covenant is sort of indistinguishable from a kind of sacred contract. And so to distinguish between covenant and contract was not something we were trained to do, but the deeper you go into the Old Testament, the more you realize that a covenant involves much more than a personal relationship with the Lord. It is that.
0: Yes.
12: But just as when I was dating Kimberly, I had a personal relationship, but when I married her, I had a covenant. So likewise, when you have a covenant, you have something much more than a contract. And a contract, this is yours and that is mine. In a covenant, I am yours and you are mine.
0: It's really daring language.
12: It is. I mean, it's strong and it's binding.
0: And it would be blasphemous if it didn't come from God.
12: That's right. God is the one who establishes and renews this covenant. And so, you know, in a contract, we exchange promises and then we exchange property. But in a covenant, we exchange an oath, a sacramentum in Latin, but ultimately we come into a communion of persons where we share life itself. And that's why in ancient Israel, the difference between covenant and contract was as strong as, say, marriage versus prostitution. I mean, this is a permanent, lifelong, exclusive, and life-giving bond that God has established. And in fact, the rabbis even saw the covenant at Sinai, to which the Passover was ordered, like an arrow that flies to its target. Yeah. That covenant was the renewal of a bond between the divine bridegroom and Israel as a

0: beloved bride.
1: And what does the Passover have to do with that covenant? What does the Passover do?
0: Well, the blood of the Lamb, in a certain sense, is what redeems us from sin. It's what liberates us from slavery. It's what consecrates us to holiness. So by the time you come out of Egypt because of the Passover, and you arrive at Mount Sinai because of the covenant, in Exodus 24, verse 8, you hear about the blood of the covenant.
1: Right.
0: Now, as soon as we hear that language, we recognize not only is that the goal of the Passover, to renew the covenant mm-hmm. through the blood, but it also reminds us of the language that Jesus uses in the upper room, because he only used that word covenant one time, on one single occasion, and it's when he was celebrating the Passover yeah. with the disciples in the upper room. In Luke 22, we read in verse 20, this is the cup of my blood, the blood of the new covenant.
1: Yeah, the Cradle Catholic recognizes that these readings come together on Corpus Christi.
0: That's right.
1: But you wouldn't have known that in that time.
0: No, I mean, Corpus Christi was not a feast that we even knew about, much less celebrated.
1: Right.
0: But then to make these connections, you know, because in order to really grasp the Bible, you not only have to read forward from the old to the new, you have to read backwards from the new to the old. You know, you discover the truth of what St. Augustine said, that the New Testament is what is concealed in the old, and the old is what is revealed and fulfilled in the new. So it is a kind of feedback loop. One illuminates the other. You don't understand either one without the other. And so to see the importance of covenant is to recognize the purpose of the Passover.
1: So this must have been ringing a lot of bells for you as you kind of got deeper into this, because you're hearing the word covenant in your memory and you're reading it on the page in all of the analyses of the Passover meal.
0: Yeah, I mean, it's true, but at the same time, it was opening doors to discover something much more about covenant than my own evangelical, Protestant, Presbyterian, Calvinist heritage showed me. Because a covenant is a personal relationship, but even more, it's a sacred kinship bond. Mm. And so covenants forged bonds of sacred kinship that are more than just biological and legal. They are theological. Now, the laws of the covenant are binding, but the obligations actually reflect the relations. And so there are certain things I can do with my wife that I dare not do with my daughter, because those relations are different. And so the obligations flow from those relations. And so the life that you share in the covenant, which is family, and the laws of the covenant that you keep in order to preserve and protect those relations, all of that is ordered to something even more lofty, holier, transcendent, and that is the liturgy, which is the sacrifice. Mm-hmm. And so you have life, law, but liturgy at the apex. And the liturgy that is sealed by sacrifice is precisely what unites the Passover in Egypt to the covenant at Mount Sinai. And not just way back then, it's also what really brings together the covenant for every generation of the Jews throughout the Old Testament, even when they forgot, especially when they were forgetful.
1: Because this must have been a unity and continuity from generation to generation in Israel through all those centuries.
0: That's right.
1: But they did forget, and that is a remarkable thing.
0: No, that's right. I mean, in my book, The Kingdom of God as Liturgical Empire, a theological commentary in 1 and 2 Chronicles, I point out how in 2 Chronicles, the kingdom of God is not manifested primarily through the palace, but the temple. Not the king or the monarch, but the high priest. Not some military parade, mm-hmm. but actually the liturgy, and not just any liturgy, but especially the Passover liturgy. And so in 2 Chronicles chapter 30, we read about how the prophet Isaiah reminded Hezekiah of how long it had been since we had celebrated the Passover properly as the people of God.
1: So we're talking about years here.
0: We're talking centuries, yes.
1: Wow.
0: And so then we read in 2 Chronicles 34 and 35, one century later, Hilkiah finds the book of the law, reminds this young king named Josiah, we went back into our memory lapse. And so this in turn becomes the greatest Passover celebration of ancient Israelite history there in 2 Chronicles 34 and 35. So when it's remembered, it is the climax of your life. When it's forgotten, it is the most dreadful sign of breaking the covenant.
1: You know, one of the most curious commandments of the Ten yeah. is remember the Sabbath day and keep it holy. That it's funny that God should need to tell us to remember something like that. And yet he

0: does.
1: That's right.
0: And yet we forget.
1: That's right.
0: Repeatedly. You know,
1: the idea of remembrance in Hebrew is slightly deeper than it is in English. The Hebrew verb to remember, a zakar, has more to do, it has less to do with just waking up on the Sabbath and saying, hey, it's Saturday, I remembered it's the Sabbath. Mm-hmm. No, it's a commemoration. Just like in families when you have birthdays and anniversaries, you don't just remember that you're married, you do that 365 days right. out of the year. And likewise, you don't remember suddenly that somebody was born. Of course, they're with you in the family all, but you're celebrating their life. You're commemorating their birth. You're commemorating the wedding that made this marriage a covenant and so much more than a personal relationship with the gal that I was courting or engaged to.
0: And even on a human level, it's an occasion for praise and thanksgiving.
1: That's right. So the idea of remembrance we have in the secular world with regard to the 4th of July or Memorial Day. Mm-hmm. But in the sacred realm, to remember, remembrance, in fact, the term zikaron, which is the noun from the verb, it's remembrance, but it's actually used to describe a sacrifice, mm-hmm. a memorial offering. And so you have sacrifice, covenant, blood, all converging in zikar, yeah. zikaron. Remember, remembrance, commemorate. Why? Because otherwise you're just kind of off on your own doing your thing as an individual, in isolation mm-hmm. from your family, from the Lord God, from history. And that's the problem today. People don't know why they're here. Mm-hmm. They don't know the purpose of life because they don't know the story of which their life is a part. Yeah. And so we've got to tell the world the story yeah. of salvation.
0: So throughout the Old Testament, there are these repeated episodes of forgetting and then a kind of recollection
1: right.
0: of the remembrance. So how do we do that? How do we do that? What's the example that we follow?
1: Well, clearly it is the Eucharist as a memorial. Do this in remembrance of me mm-hmm. is what Jesus commands. There in Luke 22 and again in 1 Corinthians 15. And again, it isn't just do this so that you don't forget me.
0: Yeah.
1: It's do this as a commemoration, as a covenant renewal. And the hinge on which all of this turns, of course, is the upper room, is the Passover that Jesus was celebrating with the disciples precisely in the setting when he institutes the Eucharist as the Passover of the new covenant and tells us to do that in remembrance. And even the language of remembrance shows us that the Eucharist can't simply be a meal or it wouldn't have been a Passover. Mm-hmm. But if it's the Passover, the new covenant, it has to be done in remembrance, but not just as a memorial, but as a memorial offering. It yeah. is a sacrifice. Yeah. And you know, I was just thinking a moment ago that in Luke 22, we read in verses 7 through 15, multiple references to the Passover. Then came the day of unleavened bread, on which the Passover lamb had to be sacrificed. Jesus sent Peter and John, go and prepare the Passover. And then he instructs them to the room where I will eat the Passover. And then you get to this point where he says, I have earnestly desired to eat this Passover with you. He's not just remembering. Mm-hmm. He is intensely focusing their attention on this Passover. And not just because he's going to celebrate it for the very last time, but precisely because he's going to use the Passover of the Old Covenant in order to fulfill the Old, institute the Eucharist as the Passover and memorial sacrifice of the New Covenant. Yeah. And it's so easy to miss the new and what's still so exciting and new about the New Covenant if you don't go back and realize how much the tree is rooted in the Old Covenant Passover.
0: You know, you read the Old Testament stories about the priest suddenly finding the book of the law and realizing right. that they've been neglecting the rite for all those years. You're almost in that position in your own story where
1: That's
0: you're
1: right.
0: diving into this. You're doing the research and you're realizing that there's been a forgetting of the remembrance. Did you resist that conclusion?
1: Well, at first I did because Easter for me was about Easter bunnies and eggs and that kind and baskets, you know, but to recognize that Easter in all of the other language is Pasch, Pesach. It really is the Passover of the New Covenant.
0: Same word is used for both.
1: That's right. And so when I delved into it, I realized, I had forgotten it. And not just me individually, but we had collectively forgotten it. As Protestants, okay, we check it off the calendar, but we don't recognize all that went into the death and resurrection of Jesus throughout the Old Testament, especially the Passover, which sets the stage for the Exodus. And so the Eucharist as the new Passover is going to set the stage

0: for new and greater exodus that will bring us into God's own family.
1: We've got our own exodus to do right now, Scott. We're out of time, but we'll be back next time to continue our discussion of the fourth cup and take this drama forward. I hope you'll join us.

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0: The rosary is the most beautiful and rich in graces of all prayers, Pope St. Pius X. When you say your rosary, the angels rejoice, Our Lady, to Blessed Alan de la Roche. The rosary is the weapon for these times, St. Padre Pio. Through Mary, streams of grace flowed down upon us, St. Faustina.
1: God sent his Son, born of a woman, to redeem us all.

0: I believe in God, the Father Almighty, creator of heaven and earth, and in Jesus Christ, his only Son, our Lord, who was conceived by the Holy Spirit, born of the Virgin Mary, suffered under Pontius Pilate, was crucified, died, and was buried. He descended into hell. The third day he rose again from the dead. He ascended into heaven and sits at the right hand of God the Father Almighty, from whence he shall come to judge the living and the dead. Father, who art in heaven, hallowed be thy name. Thy kingdom come, thy will be done on earth as it is in heaven. Full of grace, the Lord is with thee. Blessed art thou amongst women, and blessed is the fruit of thy womb, Jesus.
1: Holy Mary, Mother of God, pray for us sinners now and at the hour of our death. Amen.
0: Hail Mary, full of grace, the Lord is with thee. Blessed art thou amongst women, and blessed is the fruit of thy womb, Jesus.

0: 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Be to the Father, and to the Son, and to the Holy Spirit.
1: As it was in the beginning.

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1: 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Thy kingdom come, thy will be done on earth as it is in heaven. Hail Mary, full of grace, the Lord is with thee. Blessed art thou amongst women, and blessed is the fruit of thy womb, Jesus. Hail Mary, full of grace, the Lord is with thee. Blessed art thou amongst women, and blessed is the fruit of thy womb, Jesus.

0: Christ, the Lord is with you. Blessed art thou among women, and blessed is the fruit of thy womb, Jesus. Hail Mary, full of grace, the Lord is with thee. Blessed art thou amongst women, and blessed is the fruit of thy womb, Jesus.
1: Holy Mary, Mother of God, pray for us sinners now, at the hour of our death. Amen.
0: Hail Mary, full of grace, the Lord is with thee. Blessed art thou amongst women, and blessed is the fruit of thy womb, Jesus.
1: Holy Mary,

0: full of grace, the Lord is with thee. Blessed art thou amongst women, and blessed is the fruit of thy womb, Jesus.
1: Holy Mary, Mother of God, pray for us sinners now and at the hour of our death. Amen.
0: Hail Mary, full of grace, the Lord is with thee. Blessed art thou amongst women, and blessed is the fruit of thy womb, Jesus.
1: Holy Mary, Mother of God, pray for us sinners now and at the hour of our death. Amen.
0: Hail Mary, full of grace, the Lord is with thee. Blessed art thou amongst women, and blessed is the fruit of thy womb, Jesus.

0: Glory be to the Father, and to the Son, and to the Holy Spirit.
1: As it was in the beginning, is now, and ever shall be, world without end. Amen.
0: O my Jesus,
2: the second sorrowful mystery, the scourging at the pillar.
0: Our Father, who art in heaven, hallowed be thy name. Thy kingdom come, thy will be done on earth as it is in heaven. Full of grace, the Lord is with thee. Blessed art thou amongst women, and blessed is the fruit of thy womb, Jesus.
1: Holy Mary, Mother of God, pray for us sinners now and at the hour of our death. Amen.
0: Hail Mary, full of grace, the Lord is with thee. Blessed art thou amongst women, and blessed is the fruit of thy womb, Jesus. Mary, full of grace, the Lord is with thee. Blessed art thou amongst women, and blessed is the fruit of thy womb, Jesus.
1: Holy Mary, Mother of God, pray for us sinners, now and at the hour of our death.
0: Amen. Hail Mary, full of grace, the Lord is with thee. Blessed art thou amongst women, and blessed is the fruit of thy womb, Jesus. Hail Mary, full of grace, the Lord is with thee. Blessed art thou amongst women, and blessed is the fruit of thy womb, Jesus.
1: Holy Mary, Mother of God, pray for us sinners, now and at the hour of our death.
0: Amen. Hail Mary, full of grace, the Lord is with thee. Blessed art thou amongst women, and blessed is the fruit of thy womb, Jesus. Hail Mary, full of grace, the Lord is with thee. Blessed art thou amongst women, and blessed is the fruit of thy womb, Jesus.
1: Holy Mary, Mother of God, pray for us sinners, now and at the hour of our death.
0: Hail Mary, full of grace, the Lord is with thee. Blessed art thou among women, and blessed is the fruit of thy womb, Jesus. Full of grace, the Lord is with thee. Blessed art thou among women, and blessed is the fruit of thy womb, Jesus.

0: Hail Mary, full of grace, the Lord is with thee. Blessed art thou among women, and blessed is the fruit of thy womb, Jesus. Glory be to the Father, and to the Son, and to the Holy Spirit.
1: As it was in the beginning, is now, and ever shall be, world without end. Amen.
0: O my Jesus,
1: forgive us our sins, save us from the fires of hell, and lead all souls to heaven, especially those who most need thy mercy.
2: The third sorrowful mystery, the crowning with thorns.
0: Our Father, who art in heaven, hallowed be thy name. Thy kingdom come, thy will be done on earth as it is in heaven. Full of grace, the Lord is with thee. Blessed art thou amongst women, and blessed is the fruit of thy womb, Jesus.
1: Holy Mary, Mother of God, pray for us sinners, now and at the hour of
0: death. Hail Mary, full of grace, the Lord is with thee. Blessed art thou amongst women, and blessed is the fruit of thy womb, Jesus. Hail Mary, full of grace, the Lord is with thee. Blessed art thou amongst women, and blessed is the fruit of thy womb, Jesus.
1: Holy Mary, Mother of God, pray for us sinners, now and at the hour of death.
0: Hail Mary, full of grace, the Lord is with thee. Blessed art thou amongst women, and blessed is the fruit of thy womb, Jesus. Hail Mary, full of grace, the Lord is with thee. Blessed art thou amongst women, and blessed is the fruit of thy womb, Jesus.
1: Holy Mary, Mother of God, pray for us sinners, now and at the hour of death.
0: Hail Mary, full of grace, the Lord is with thee. Blessed art thou amongst women, and blessed is the fruit of thy womb, Jesus. Hail Mary, full of grace, the Lord is with thee. Blessed art thou amongst women, and blessed is the fruit of thy womb, Jesus.
1: Holy Mary, Mother of God, pray for us sinners, now and at the hour of death.
0: Hail Mary, full of grace, the Lord is with thee. Blessed art thou amongst women, and blessed is the fruit of thy womb, Jesus. Hail Mary, full of grace, the Lord is with thee. Blessed art thou amongst women, and blessed is the fruit of thy womb, Jesus.
1: Holy Mary, Mother of God, pray for us sinners, now and at the hour of death.
0: Hail Mary, full of grace, the Lord is with thee. Blessed art thou amongst women, and blessed is the fruit of thy womb, Jesus.
1: Holy Mary,
0: glory be to the Father, and to the Son, and to the Holy Spirit.
1: As it was in the beginning, is now, and ever shall be, world without end. Amen.
0: O my Jesus,
1: forgive us our sins, save us from the fires of hell, and lead all souls to heaven, especially
2: the fourth sorrowful mystery, the carrying of the cross.
0: Our Father, who art in heaven, hallowed be thy name. Thy kingdom come, thy will be done on earth as it is in heaven. Full of grace, the Lord is with thee. Blessed art thou among women, and blessed is the fruit of thy womb, Jesus.
1: Holy Mary, Mother of God, pray for us sinners, now and at the hour of our death.
0: Amen. Hail Mary, full of grace, the Lord is with thee. Blessed art thou among women, and blessed is the fruit of thy womb, Jesus. Full of grace, the Lord is with thee. Blessed art thou among women, and blessed is the fruit of thy womb, Jesus.
1: Holy Mary, Mother of God, pray for us sinners, now and at the hour of our death.
0: Amen. Hail Mary, full of grace, the Lord is with thee. Blessed art thou among women, and blessed is the fruit of thy womb, Jesus. Full of grace, the Lord is with thee. Blessed art thou among women, and blessed is the fruit of thy womb, Jesus.
1: Holy Mary, Mother of God, pray for us sinners, now and at the hour of our death.
0: Hail Mary, full of grace, the Lord is with thee. Blessed art thou among women, and blessed is the fruit of thy womb, Jesus. Full of grace, the Lord is with thee. Blessed art thou among women, and blessed is the fruit of thy womb, Jesus.
1: Holy Mary, Mother of God, pray for us sinners, now and at the hour of our death.
0: Hail Mary, full of grace, the Lord is with thee. Blessed art thou among women, and blessed is the fruit of thy womb, Jesus. Full of grace, the Lord is with thee. Blessed art thou among women, and blessed is the fruit of thy womb, Jesus.
1: Holy Mary, Mother of God, pray for us sinners, now and at the hour of our death.
0: Hail Mary, full of grace, the Lord is with thee. Blessed art thou among women, and blessed is the fruit of thy womb, Jesus.
3: Be to the Father, and to the Son, and to the Holy Spirit.
1: As it was in the beginning, is now, and ever shall be, world without end. Amen.
3: O my Jesus,
1: forgive us our sins, save us from the fires of hell, and lead all souls to heaven, especially those who most need thy mercy.
2: The fifth sorrowful mystery, the crucifixion.
0: Our Father, who art in heaven, hallowed be thy name. Thy kingdom come, thy will be done on earth as it is in heaven.

0: full of grace, the Lord is with thee. Blessed art thou among women, and blessed is the fruit of thy womb, Jesus. Hail Mary, full of grace, the Lord is with thee. Blessed art thou among women, and blessed is the fruit of thy womb, Jesus.
1: Holy Mary, Mother of God, pray for us sinners, now and at the hour of death.
0: Amen. Hail Mary, full of grace, the Lord is with thee. Blessed art thou among women, and blessed is the fruit of thy womb, Jesus. Full of grace, the Lord is with thee. Blessed art thou among women, and blessed is the fruit of thy womb, Jesus.
1: Holy Mary, Mother of God, pray for us sinners, now and at the hour of death. Amen.
0: Hail Mary, full of grace, the Lord is with thee. Blessed art thou among women, and blessed is the fruit of thy womb, Jesus. Full of grace, the Lord is with thee. Blessed art thou among women, and blessed is the fruit of thy womb, Jesus.
1: Holy Mary, Mother of God, pray for us sinners, now and at the hour of death.
0: Amen. Hail Mary, full of grace, the Lord is with thee. Blessed art thou among women, and blessed is the fruit of thy womb, Jesus. Full of grace, the Lord is with thee. Blessed art thou among women, and blessed is the fruit of thy womb, Jesus.
1: Holy Mary, Mother of God, pray for us sinners, now and at the hour of death.
0: Hail Mary, full of grace, the Lord is with thee. Blessed art thou among women, and blessed is the fruit of thy womb, Jesus. Full of grace, the Lord is with thee. Blessed art thou among women, and blessed is the fruit of thy womb, Jesus.
1: Holy Mary, Mother of God, pray for us sinners, now and at the hour of death. Amen.
2: Glory be to the Father, and to the Son, and to the Holy Spirit. O my Jesus,
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2: Hail, Holy Queen.
4: Mother.

0: pray for us, Holy Mother of God.
1: That we may be worthy of the promises of Christ.
0: Let us pray. O God,
1: whose only begotten Son, by his life, death, and resurrection, has purchased for us the rewards of eternal life, grant us, we beseech you, that meditating upon these mysteries of the most holy Virgin, of the Blessed Virgin Mary, we may imitate what they contain and obtain what they promise, through the same Christ our Lord. Amen.
0: May the divine assistance remain always with us. In the name of the Father,

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2: He made sure that those that needed to be taken care of, the widows, the orphans, and those mothers who were without resources, he was looking out for his people.
3: But people considered him not only a philanthropist, a good church leader, but also a saintly man.
4: He also understood that giving away was also giving beauty to the world and giving away the riches to God and to his mother.
5: The hallmark of Father Baker's life was truly his unwavering faith, his profound love for our Blessed Mother, and his trust in God's providence.
6: Truly a man of great compassion, who reached out to populations and individuals who needed his assistance.
7: Caring for the area's most vulnerable children is present in every single thing that we do, and that was the beginning of where Father Baker started.
8: From miracle workers to martyrs, to those ordinary people living extraordinary lives of heroic virtue, these are the people that make us wonder if someday they might be saints.

0: Nelson Baker was born in Buffalo, New York, on February 16, 1842, to Louis Baker and Caroline Donnellan, German and Irish immigrants, during a period of the influx of many people coming from Europe.
1: From his Lutheran father, Nelson had learned to run a business. And from his Catholic mother, he had learned prayer, charity, and justice. Though baptized in the Lutheran Church,

0: He asked to become Catholic when he was 9 years old.
1: From that point on, his faith life just took him deeper and deeper into service in the Catholic Church. His mother was actually the person who taught him the faith. I think that was the strongest influence she had on him. From his dad was a businessman, and he learned business technique.
0: In 1865 and beyond, the years around the economic and population boom in Buffalo, spurred on by the Erie Canal, also brought many tragedies, such as abandoned children. In response, the Diocese of Buffalo had built several orphanages.
2: After his brief service in the New York militia for Civil War, he returned to this area of his birth and became involved with Father Hines.
1: He belonged to the St. Vincent de Paul Society at St. Joseph's Cathedral here in Buffalo. And in those days, everybody who belonged to the society had an assignment. He was assigned here to assist Father Hines at the Protectory and the Orphanage.
0: Nelson Baker, who was then around the age of 25, and well known as one of the partners of the feed and grain store, Meyer and Baker, helped out at St. Joseph's Orphanage at Limestone Hill for years. He donated from the comfortable profits of his business and gave what time he had, too, when the superintendent, Father Hines, needed help.
1: Father Hines was a bit of a mentor, but Father Hines certainly encouraged his vocation.
0: On one occasion, he spoke with Father Hines at the orphanage, and Nelson shared a recurring thought he had had for the last several years. He should become a priest. Every time he had considered applying to the seminary, though, he remembered that he didn't have the kind of education that was required. At the end of their conversation, Father Hines sent him home with a Latin grammar book and the promise to write him a recommendation for the seminary. For the next year, Nelson spent much time studying Latin with the Jesuits at St. Michael's Church in Buffalo. By June, he was exhausted and ill. Nelson needed time to rest and reassess if the priesthood was indeed his calling. He boarded a steamer around the Great Lakes, using the time away from work and home to pray.
2: What impacted him most was the fidelity and faith that he saw in the people who were attending Mass at these various locations.
0: Nelson Baker entered Our Lady of Angels Seminary, now Niagara University, on September 2nd, 1869. His months of Latin studies had paid off, and he did well in his classes. He was about 10 years older than most of the other seminarians, but he didn't let the age gap become an obstacle to camaraderie with them, and he stood out as a leader.
2: His maturity and his ability to organize and his intellectual acumen were outstanding.
3: When he was there, he got very ill, almost died from a skin disease. And when he recovered, there was a pilgrimage going to the major shrines in France and Rome and St. Peter's.
0: He asked his superiors for permission to go as the seminary representative, paying for the trip himself. Permission was granted.
1: It was his initiative, and somehow he knew that this was something that he had to do.
0: The pilgrimage to Rome landed first in France, and then he went to Italy. During the pilgrimage, Father Baker experienced some of the world's holiest destinations. There was, however, one particular church that caught Father Baker's eye. For Nelson, the less spectacular shrine of Notre Dame des Victoires, a church built in the 17th century to thank the Queen of Heaven for the 1571 victory of the Christian fleet over the much larger Ottoman forces at the Battle of Lepanto, was his favorite. Not even Rome itself trumped this shrine for the seminarian. In that church, Nelson placed himself under the patronage of Our Lady of Victory, and would be faithful to her under this title for his entire life.
3: He was just very moved, and he basically said, "I'm going to dedicate my life through your intercession."
4: He knew that Mary is, she's the mother of our Lord. She's also the mother of priests.
0: Baker was ordained in 1876 by Bishop Stephen V. Ryan at St. Joseph's Cathedral in Buffalo, New York. And his first assignment was Limestone Hill. Father Hines was still director of the charity home for boys, but the bishop had placed Father

0: Baker there to help, hoping his business experience would refloat the charity, drowning in debt.
1: There must have been something going on and with the Holy Spirit that the bishop felt that he should come back here as the associate, and it wasn't an easy time for him.
2: Father Baker, with his business mind, could see the potential, but he wasn't able to actuate that because he was not the man in charge. And so he got discouraged a bit, asked the bishop at the time for a transfer.
0: It was granted, but the bishop was still convinced that Father Baker was the man for Limestone Hill. A year later, in 1882, he transferred the young priest back as the superintendent after reassigning Father Hines.
1: I guess, again, the bishop, I'm sure, had in his heart, he knew that Father Baker had the right gifts to come back, and the rest is history.
0: The institution consisted of two sections: the orphanage for boys who had been abandoned or had lost their parents, and St. John's Protectory for boys who had gotten into trouble with the law. As the new superintendent, the first thing Father Baker did was take the bars off the window of the protectory. "There are no bad boys," he said to those who questioned his wisdom. He wanted both the orphanage and the protectory to be more homelike.
2: The boys on the inside would say they used to laugh at that because they had it better in the institution than the kids who were outside on the streets.
3: When he arrived at Limestone Hill as the pastor, he was saddled with significant debts.
0: Next, Father Baker had to address the creditors breathing down his neck. By now, the institutions owed over $6,000, an exorbitant amount of money for that time, to various entities. Father Baker looked at the books and made all the adjustments he could. He was perfectly honest with the creditors. He offered each a small amount of money and asked for more time to allow him to continue to pay them back. They all responded with a blunt no. Father Baker then hitched a carriage and rode into Buffalo. At the bank where he had his personal account, he took out everything, every last penny in his name. The creditors would have to be satisfied with that. That evening, he knelt down in front of the statue of Our Lady of Victory he had brought back from Paris and prayed. A plan started to form that would not only save the orphanage and protectory, but would also fundamentally change fundraising forever.
2: He's considered by the U.S. Post Office the beginning of nonprofit solicitation. He found out the names and addresses of women, particularly Catholic women, in the country who would be beneficiaries.
4: So the money started coming in. And to this day, we have over 60,000 donors across the country who give because their great-grandparents gave.
0: Father Baker then got another inspiration. In the 1890s, natural gas was discovered in Buffalo. While paying the large gas bill one evening, he wondered if he might be sitting on his own store of energy. He investigated the possibilities and took the idea to his patroness. Reassured that he may never need to pay another gas bill again, he then asked the bishop for a loan to drill for natural gas on the property and was given $2,000. Anyone else would have been directly refused, but the bishop knew that Father Baker had a way of pulling money seemingly out of thin air.
1: So the bishop said, "Well, you must know something." So he gave him the opportunity to do that.
2: He imported a well drilling company from Pennsylvania to come on the property.
0: A few weeks later, a crew arrived to start drilling, but days into the effort, no gas had been found, and the money was running out. Word spread around Limestone Hill of Father Baker's folly.
1: He came out with a full procession of altar servers and probably incense and holy water, and marched out to a particular spot, and he buried a statue of Our Lady of Victory.
0: At the extraordinary depth of 1,137 feet, natural gas finally erupted out of the bedrock. They named it the Victoria Well, and it provided gas needs for all of the orphanage and protectory, plus 50 houses nearby. The well still produces to this day.
3: He was not a man to

0: deterred if he firmly believed in faith that something could be accomplished.
1: Father Baker soon began a new ministry that caused quite a stir in Buffalo. He decided to build a home for unwed mothers and their babies who had been abandoned by family and society. The infant home, and later its maternity hospital, welcomed pregnant women and mothers along with their infants. For those too afraid to ask for help, there was always a crib inside an unlocked door of the infant home for mothers or families to safely leave a child in the anonymity of the night.
2: It was not a popular idea on his part. People thought that by taking care of them, you were kind of contributing to the moral decrepitude of women at the time. But Father Baker would have none of that.
0: Father Baker was a man who, when he saw a need, he acted. He never allowed something that could be done to go undone.
3: He made sure that those that needed to be taken care of, the widows, the orphans, and those mothers who were without resources.
1: By now, everyone around Buffalo knew who you were talking about when you said Father Baker. The orphanage and its attached charities were known simply as Father Baker's. Besides the boys and maternity homes, the City of Charity provided meals, clothing, and money to countless numbers of people down on their luck. Father Baker gave generously, indiscriminately, and with empathy.
2: He was named the most important citizen in Western New York by the newspaper at the time. Because of his charity toward the orphans, people knew all about what he was doing here.
4: So when people would say to him, Father Baker, you're doing such a wonderful job, and they try to give him accolades and credit, he would just humbly stop and say, I didn't do anything. And he'd point to the statue and say, she did it all.
1: It was now 1921, and Father Baker was 79 years old. Despite decades of tireless labor, he had one dream he wanted to accomplish. Now was the time. He decided to tear down the original church on the property called St. Patrick's, which had been damaged by fire, and erect a fitting tribute to Our Lady of Victory, who had made the City of Charity possible.
5: Father Baker started work on building the Our Lady of Victory Shrine and future minor basilica, at the time the second largest church in America, behind the National Shrine of the Immaculate Conception in Washington, D.C.
6: He dedicated his priesthood to Our Lady of Victory. He wanted to dedicate the church to her.
2: He put into practice what he thought was going to be what he had in his mind, I think, as a lifelong dream, to build a shrine to Our Lady of Victory.
4: It shows his faithfulness, his trust, his passion, his love, his for our Blessed Mother. So he wanted really everyone to know her great love and protection. This was his focus for that 5 years. In addition to everything he was doing, he wanted to make sure that this dream came to fruition, and it was beautifully and meticulously done.
1: He sent a letter to the Association of Our Lady of Victory, by now numbering thousands, asking for donations to build a church in honor of their patroness. It wouldn't be just another church, but rather a grand one. The architect that he chose, Emil Ulrich, was well known on the Eastern Seacoast and a famous church architect.
0: He would say, if you could contribute a certain amount of money, that will buy us one brick for this beautiful church.
4: They say at the time when it was completed and dedicated in May of 1926, it was somewhere between the tune of $3.2 and $3.8 million.
0: When it was dedicated, it was fully paid for.
1: With Ulrich, Father Baker watched over every detail of the building, from materials to design.
2: If there was a clerk of the works, it was Father Baker. And that was the way he was with everything he started. Everything, he had an idea in his head. He wanted it done pretty much the way he envisioned it.
6: What did help them speed-wise is that it does have a steel frame, which gets erected quickly, has a steel frame on the dome, which is very complicated, and that helps to support all the marble. And I'm sure that that helps speed up the process. I think if we had built this in the Renaissance or in the 18th century, it probably would have taken 10 years or 15, you know, twice as long.
1: When it was consecrated in 1926, its dome was the second largest in the entire United States, just behind that of the nation's Capitol building. 2 months after it opened, Pope Pius

0: the 11th, named it the second basilica in all of the United States.
1: I can only imagine Father Baker having his dream come true and having a shrine that he wanted built in honor of our Blessed Mother. To have it named a basilica then had to just make his heart kind of burst with pride and joy.
2: And it's fascinating to me that Father Baker, who was a saintly man, cared about the poor, was involved in the steel, in purchasing the marble, in hiring the artists, and working with the architect weekly, daily, on this great monument to Our Lady.
1: Every person that's come here, and even people from Rome at the time when it was dedicated, said it does rival the basilicas and cathedrals and churches of Europe. Yes, it's a magnificent structure, it's a beautiful church, but the real significance behind this place is what it represents, and that it represents the works of piety and charity.
0: On the heels of completing the church came the Great Depression. Though now in his 80s, Father Baker was far from slowing down. He organized the distribution of hundreds of thousands of meals, as well as providing clothing and medical care each year of that difficult time.
3: Many people in Western New York at his time when he was alive considered him a saint, as people still do today.
0: In 1936, he finally slowed down. On July 29th, Father Nelson Baker passed away at the age of 94. At the time of his death, he had developed a city of charity consisting of a minor basilica, an infant home, a home for unwed mothers, a boys' orphanage, a boys' protectory, a hospital, a nurse's house, and a grade and high school.
3: Half a million people showed up between the time he died and the time of the funeral. That was the tribute, I think, that Western New York gave to him. Everybody wanted to be a part of the final days on this earth of Father Baker.
4: Father Baker in Western New York is today and has been for generations an iconic figure.
5: The responsibility for carrying on Father Baker's legacy is significant. So I would describe it then and now as taking care of the area's most vulnerable people and helping them to be able to find their own way under very challenging circumstances so that they can become independent contributing members of society. So today, OLV Human Services provides trauma-informed care to various individuals who are struggling with finding housing, finding the treatment that they need, getting stabilized so that they can carry on their life activities in the most productive way possible.
6: It was eye-opening for me, just the breadth and scope of the work that it's still done here, that certainly was started and nurtured and strengthened by Father Baker and his ministry.
5: I would like to think that Father Baker would be very proud of what we're doing today. We are in his spirit, we respond to the community need.
0: The cause for canonization for Father Nelson Baker was opened in 1987. His remains were moved from the Holy Cross Cemetery in 1999 and entombed in the Lourdes Chapel of Our Lady of Victory National Shrine and Basilica. There are four stages in the canonization process. When the cause first opens, the candidate is termed a servant of God. After their life of heroic virtue is established, they are called venerable. After one confirmed intercessory miracle, they are deemed blessed. And after a second subsequent miracle has been validated, they are called a saint. On January 14, 2011, Pope Benedict XVI authorized the Congregation for the Causes of Saints to promulgate a decree recognizing Father Baker's heroic virtue and designating him as venerable. In order for him to be declared blessed, a miracle must be identified by the cause and validated by the Vatican. It must be the healing of a serious condition, not liable to go in its own. It must be instantaneous, complete, and lasting. And perhaps most difficult of all, there can be no medical treatment that relates to the cure.
3: People report all kinds of things through Father Baker's intercession, from little tiny personal spiritual graces that they've received through praying to him, to maybe some life-changing kinds of things. People come here all the time to pray for healing when they're sick.
0: Mark and Stephanie Bielkowski are a married couple from the Buffalo area with a special devotion to Father Baker after a series of events that some might consider to be miraculous.
7: I've heard Nelson Baker all my life. Growing up here in South Buffalo, you hear about him and you know about him. He's the man

0: of Lackawanna and South Buffalo. He took care of the kids.
1: As a boy, my neighbor gave me a book on the life of Father Baker, and have had a great devotion to Father Baker ever since, and have prayed for his canonization ever since.
0: I, at a young age, was diagnosed with polycystic ovarian syndrome, PCOS, and part of that syndrome is difficulty conceiving children. So I always knew it would be tough, if at all.
1: And I had come here for 7:30 Mass one morning, and, you know, on a leap of faith, really, I walked over to Father Baker's tomb, but I said, "Father Baker, you loved little children so much. I would be so blessed if we had children of our own and asked them to intercede for us."
2: Would these prayers to Father Baker be answered? The very next pregnancy test came up with a surprising result.
0: When I took it, I set it there, set the timer, I walked away and I refused to look at it. I said, "I just can't do another negative. I said, I don't even want to know. You look at it."
1: And actually one of the greatest joyful moments of my entire life.
0: And I refused to still believe it, so went out and bought another test. And had another test, and it was positive too.
1: "You're gonna think I'm crazy." And she said, "What?" And I said, "I have to tell you this. Before that last pregnancy test, I had knelt down and I had asked Father Baker to intercede for us." And she had a rather skeptical look. I said, "It's true." "Oh, my life with my daughter is just amazing and terrific. I love her to pieces, and she's brought such joy to my life, to our life. Every time I look in my daughter's eyes, I thank Father Baker for that. And every night I bless her and thank God for her. I just thank God for her. And through Father Baker's intercession, I'm convinced we have her in our life."
2: And for 4 years, the Bielkowskis were a happy family of three. But they still had hope and faith that their family might grow again, and against all odds.
1: And of course, the doctors told Stephanie, "You got lucky once, but it's unlikely you'll ever be able to do that again." And we had tried.
0: For 4 years after Aaron was born, and nothing.
1: And nothing. I told her that I just had to pray again at Father Baker's tomb, his crypt. And the next time Stephanie took a pregnancy test, she was pregnant with Sebastian. And I had asked Father Baker for "We consider both of our children, Aaron Margaret and Sebastian Gerald, to be a tremendous miracle and gift that was brought to us through the intercession of Father Baker." And now Stephanie tells me, whenever I'm going over to pray at Father Baker's crypt, "Be careful what you ask for."
0: I certainly do think Father Baker is a saint.
1: Every day, I thank Father Baker, and I pray. I pray for his canonization.
2: Someday, when a miracle meeting the Vatican's strict criteria has been identified by the cause and validated by Rome, Father Nelson Baker will be declared blessed, and a second miracle will result in him being named a saint.
3: When he is beatified and then canonized, it will illumine the dome here for sure, but it will illumine this community and far beyond to say, look what one man can do.
4: In my mind, and in the mind of, I think, millions, he was a saint while he lived on this earth, and therefore is a saint with the Lord now.
5: Every day we say that prayer, that Father Baker will be declared a saint, and I fully believe he will be, and I hope I'm alive to see it.
6: He checks every box on what saints should be, how they should act, how they should, the kind of humility with which they should do what they do. He just checks off all the boxes.
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8: I do believe he will be a saint someday. What a wonderful blessing that would be for the diocese and the church.

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3: We are talking in this telecast on temptation. Remember what Oscar Wilde said about it? I can resist anything but temptation.
4: The Eternal Word Television Network presents Bishop Fulton J. Sheen's Emmy Award-winning series, Life is Worth Living. You are a loyal son of the Church, the Holy Father told Bishop Sheen. You have spoken and written well of the Lord Jesus Christ. This is Joseph Campanella. Bishop Sheen's spoken and written words are a treasure for God's people of all religions. The diversity of his words reflect his certainty that it is not a unity of religion that we plead for, but a unity of religious people. We may not be able to meet in the same pew, but we can meet on our knees in the light from the shadow of the cross. Here now, Bishop Fulton J. Sheen.
3: Friends, I don't believe I ever told you about this theme song which you hear. I must tell you how it came into being. It was composed by Fritz Kreisler. I once went to Fritz Kreisler and asked him if he would compose some introductory music for this show. And he said, I've done many pieces that I've not yet had copyright. I will give you about 30 of those, and you choose the one you want. Well, the one I liked was entitled The Vienna March. But, of course, I couldn't come out marching on the stage. So I said to Mr. Kreisler, I said, would you please turn it into a waltz? That didn't mean I was going to come in waltzing either. Although I do a step backstage before I come on when I hear it. And he said, we can't put it in waltz time. It's impossible. And I said, but Mr. Kreisler, I can't march on the stage. Please do it in waltz time. He said, it can't be done. Well, I said, sit down at the piano and try it. No. I said, just two measures. So we sat down, played two measures. And he said, see, I told you it can't be done. And with that, Mrs. Kreisler, who was sitting there, said, Fritz is in his no mood tonight.

She said, you stay here. So Mr. and Mrs. Chrysler left the room, and they went back to another part of the apartment where there was another piano. And in a few minutes, I heard the strains of all of this coming in waltz time. And then the two of them came back, and Fritz said, yes, I will do it. You see, the lesson is never underestimate the power of a woman. We are talking in this telecast on temptation. Remember what Oscar Wilde said about it? I can resist anything but temptation. But not only how it starts, but rather its end phase, what is called compulsion. We often hear it said, oh, he's a compulsive drinker, he's a compulsive smoker, he's a compulsive thief. How does one become compulsive? Well, let us start now describing how that starts in various stages. Because of the prevalence of detective and mystery stories, I may introduce agents here and there. This is the mind, this is the top of the mind, conscious person. And down below the mind, there is considerable amount of flammable material. Now, they can be reduced to three types, this material. One, there is sex, the flesh in all of its phases. Nothing wrong here. We are just considering impulses. Then secondly, there is the ego, the desire for power. And then finally, outside of the body and outside of the mind, this is the mind here, there is also in us a desire for things. We like to have possessions, property. These impulses are good. If we didn't have this, we'd never have the family. If we didn't have this, we'd never have a desire for truth. We would not have students. We would not have legitimate ambition. We would not have physical and mental and spiritual perfection. And then furthermore, property. After all, our desire for property is really a desire to have some external guarantee of our inner freedom. I am free on the inside because I can call my soul my own, and I'm free on the outside because I can call something else, something that I have, my own. Now, these are good, but they can also be bad. They are perverted in some way. It's very much like fire. Fire is marvelous in a hearth, but it's not good in your bedclothes. And so, these are good in their proper place. After all, what is dirt? Dirt's nothing but matter in the wrong place. And so these can be sometimes in the wrong places, and then this might be a tiger, and this might be a lion, and this might be a pack rat. All right, this is the way we are constructed. And simply because now, as we get into temptation, we mustn't think because we're tempted there's something wrong with us. We're only human. The temptation very often comes from the outside. Something we see, something we hear, something we desire, whatever it may be. And now we pass into what might be called the act. So that outside of us, I'm going to call this

See, you know I can't draw, don't you? Oh, you did. I see. Well, this is a, I don't know, this is a man of some kind here. And he's got a torch in his hand. See, I always explain everything. This is a torch.

we consent, then we have what is known as the act. Now, when we consent, then we may say, well, in the first act, when we're a tiger, we say, what difference does it make? Everybody's doing it. The mores have changed. You just drink the water, you forget the glass. Because when we do wrong, we always justify. Then for power, the ego, why should anybody tell me what to do? After all, I'm a powerful engine. Why should anybody say these are the tracks some engineer laid out for you years ago? Why follow those tracks? I'm going to make my own tracks. Well, then he discovers that he's not free to be an engine, actually. Then property. We see something that isn't ours, and this fire in here, we take it. I can remember when I was a boy. My mother liked geraniums, cheap flowers. And I was passing Madden's grocery store one day home from school. I think I was about 7. And I saw geraniums in a tin can out in front of Madden's store. And one of the cans was in a beautiful bloom. It had a nice red geranium on it. And as I went by the grocery store, I snipped a geranium. And when I got home, I said, Mother, here's the geranium. She said, where did you get it? I said, Madden's grocery store. How much did you pay for it? I said, nothing. Did Mr. Madden give it to you? No. Did you steal it? Yes. I think the geranium was marked either 5 or 10 cents for that tin can. She said, you go to your piggy bank, shake a quarter out of it, and go back and give the quarter to Mr. Madden. Well, I said, it isn't worth a quarter. It's worth only a dime. Well, she said, this is to teach you not to steal any geraniums. Well, do you know that on account of that 15-cent overcharge, I've never stolen a geranium since? So this is the first stage. What is called the act. Then, once the barrier has been broken down, then it is easier to cultivate a habit. And the habit is the next stage. So that little agent 006, he now changes his number. And he's now agent 066. Because now he's on the inside, and he begins to work now on the person, and just as even silken threads are very easy to break, but if you would mix together thousands and tens of thousands of them, they would make a rope that you could not possibly break. And so a habit is a result of multiple acts. In relationship to drink, it's here, let's take a drink. That's all right. Then drinking begins to be, after a while, what might be called a kind of a habit. Now, the habit is easy enough to understand. The habit is easy enough to break. But then there comes another stage. And this is the stage with which we started. It's beyond that of a habit. It happens when, for example, now a person, after, violating the due order, for example, of the flesh, would be very much like someone who broke into two Long Island homes a week ago, knocked at the doors, and within an hour or two, assaulted two young mothers, and as he broke open the front door, he said, I'm a sex maniac.
In other words, he said, I'm under.

compulsion. I don't know what I'm doing. That was his excuse. And then here, power turns into a kind of a tyranny. And one becomes, under compulsion too, in regard to property, this is the third stage, a kleptomaniac. This really and truly happened. It sounds incredible. A woman in a New York apartment had a pet cat, and it came to the end of its nine lives. There's no place to bury a cat in Manhattan Island. So she called up a friend of hers in Westchester, and she said, "You have a big lawn. Do you mind if I go up and bury my pet Persian cat in your lawn?" "No, sure, come up." So the woman put the cat into a shoebox. And she decided that maybe she ought to buy the friend some handkerchiefs or something because she was giving her burial grounds. She stopped into a department store, and as she was looking at handkerchiefs, she put the shoebox alongside of the handkerchiefs. When she'd made the purchase, lo and behold, the shoebox was gone. She called a floor walker. She said, "I had a box here. Now it's gone." Floor walker said, "Don't be disturbed. Very often these kleptomaniacs, these compulsive thieves, as soon as they steal anything, they take it up to the ladies' room. So let's go up there." And there they found the box open, the dead cat there, and a woman fainted alongside of the dead cat. Well, she was a compulsive thief. So compulsion can be in any one of these stages. Now, when one reaches this stage, this agent is completely inside of the person, no longer outside, and the agent's number now is Agent 666. If you know anything about symbolism and sacred scripture, you can look that up. I'm not telling you what it is. 666. The sign of something. Now, at this stage, people will say, "I have no freedom. I'm sick." That's true. They are sick. But was their freedom completely destroyed? No, not completely. It's like the parable of the man who has a big house. And as long as he keeps the guards up, he lives in peace with his goods. But if stronger than he comes, then he breaks into the house and enslaves the owner and takes the goods. And so here there is a kind of an enslavement, a possession. And it is interesting the way these people describe this compulsion. First of all, they say they feel divided. And they do. They're pulled in opposite directions. They might say, for example, "My name is Legion." See, "my," that would be singular. "Legion," that means many. "I'm many." They're torn. They're pulled in different directions. As if there was something inside of them. Some power. It was forcing them, almost compelling them, to do things which of and by themselves they didn't want to do. Then they will often say, "I've got a burning sensation inside of me." That's true. They do. Perhaps the best way to describe that is that you put a piece of burning coal on your hand, and your hand aches, burns, more than aches. It burns because there is no affinity between your hand and that hot coal. So there's disaster. So too, there's no affinity between the human personality and these excesses.

0: And the result is that one feels burnt, destroyed, spoiled, and invaded by some power from the outside. And therefore, that is really a very good description of what goes on. Now, those who say, psychiatrists who say these people are sick, well, that is true. To a great extent, they are sick, but their freedom is not completely and totally destroyed. And then they are in despair. And why in despair? Because they can't see a way out. That's why some of them are driven to suicide. Now, this is a tragic situation, but it's not impossible. One must remember that though there is, for example, invading, here we just simply the mind here, though there is invading the self or the mind, this agent 666 that's in here, this mind of ours is not completely closed. It's possible for something else to get in. And when people are under any compulsion, you can never, never drive out a compulsion, drink or anything else. You can't drive it out. You have to crowd it out. Oh, crowding out is a little different. When you crowd something out, you're putting something else in.
1: For example, if I brought several hundred other people into this studio, it might crowd you out, but there would be several hundred other people here. So there is such a thing as the power of an expulsive affection. You have to introduce something new. Now, let me tell you a true story about this compulsive affection. Some years ago, there was a woman came to see me. She told me she was a compulsive alcoholic. She said she spent $8,000 a year on alcohol. And she said, I have been four times in the city hospital with delirium tremens in the past year. And she said, whenever I go on a bout, and it's very often, I lock myself in my bedroom, and I don't know what happens to the key. She said there's utter chaos after a week or two of this. This morning, she said, I was out walking in the park, and your name came to me. So I came to see if you could do anything for me. Well, I said, I'm afraid I can't, because I said, you love alcohol more than you love anything else in the world. He said, that's right. Therefore, I said, the only way that I can help you is to introduce you to something that you might love more. And if I could ever, ever bring you to a knowledge of another love, maybe we could crowd this out. Where do you start drinking? She mentioned the name of the bar. So I spent about an hour and a half with her explaining to her divine love. In other words, I was trying to bring something else in, another kind of love. Now I said, tomorrow, when you go to that bar and you put your hand on the door to go in, you ask yourself, do I love this drink more than I love the good Lord and all that that means? And then come back, drunk or sober, and tell me how you are. Well, it was the end of her alcoholism. She completely straightened out. Now, the point that I am making is, if we think these people are wholly sick, just like a person with cancer, we're very apt to preclude the possibility of another kind of temptation. Why is it that whenever we speak of temptation, we always speak of temptation

as something that inclines us to wrong. There are other kinds of temptations. Listen, we've got more temptations to be good than we have to be bad. Many more. An alcoholic, a thief, a sex maniac, all of them, and that despair. They have this feeling that, what is it that's getting inside of me? Something is leaking in, coming from the outside, a new power to drive out Agent 666. Incidentally, that is why in Alcoholics Anonymous, they always say you have to invoke another power. You do, because this power has got hold of one. Very much like if I threw a ball across the room, that ball would go in a straight line unless somebody kicked out his foot, for example, and diverted it. Then its direction would change. Well, alcoholics are going in a certain direction, and they will continue to go in that direction unless some superior power intervenes to change the direction. They're going in alcoholism, then something intervenes, and they change, and they go in another way. That's a power from the outside. That's a temptation to be good. In other words, there isn't any reason for despairing about being compulsive in anything. There's always some other force that we can invoke. And instead of despair, as Peter said to our Lord, "Depart from me, O Lord, I'm a sinful man." Our blessed Lord really was saying to Peter, "That's all right. I know you are. That's why I want you.

O Jesus, who because of your burning love for us, willed to be crucified and to shed your most precious blood for the redemption and salvation of our souls, look down upon us and grant the petition we ask for. We trust completely in your mercy. Cleanse us from sin by your grace. Sanctify our work. Give us and all those who are dear to us our daily bread. Lighten the burden of our sufferings, and grant to the nation so sorely afflicted your peace, which is the only true peace, so that by obeying your commandments, we may all come at last to the glory of heaven.

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0: Good day and welcome to our program, The Church and the Poor. My name is Father Hayden Augustine of the Missionaries of the Poor. And today we have a group, well, two groups from Atlanta, Georgia, St. Thomas the Apostle, Smyrna, a suburb of Atlanta, and groups from Toronto in our audience. Brian Durham and Jennifer Salinas and Kevin Amaya. So welcome to
1: Thank you.
0: Missionaries of the Poor. Welcome to Jamaica.

0: Brian, you have been a veteran.
1: Yes, Father, I have.
0: How many times have you been to Jamaica?
1: Someone asked me that a couple of years ago, and so I counted my passport, and it's in the upper 30s, around 39.
0: Oh,
1: I've been here
0: gosh.
1: A number of times.
0: Yeah. Yes. How many years have you?
1: Since 1991, which is 24 years as of this taping.
0: And what keeps you coming, Brian?
1: Well, it's twofold, Father. One is for personal for myself. Many years ago, I know that the Holy Mother Church is our guide in attending the kingdom of heaven. Mm-hmm. And I wanted something more specific than just the general mother of the church. So in mm-hmm. my teens, I was thinking about that, and then I became associated with the missionaries of the poor. Mm-hmm. So in a narrow sense, it's a narrow road under the umbrella of the church mm-hmm. that this is keeping me closer to God mm-hmm. and attending to the kingdom of God. Mm-hmm. And secondly, and if I paraphrase Gospel of Matthew, very well known, Matthew 25, 31 to 40, and I paraphrase, Lord, when did I see you hungry and give you food and give you drink? And the king shall say, and the Lord shall say, when you did this to the least of my brothers. And I look at that as two ways. One, it's a commandment, because Jesus is saying that to us, and it's also an invitation. Yes. That I have, and we all have, of course, we have this opportunity, though Jesus isn't walking the earth as he did 2,000 years ago, I have the opportunity to give him food mm-hmm. or drink or shelter. And I have that great, great opportunity mm-hmm. with the brothers and the mission.

0: of the poor, specifically here in Jamaica.
1: Yes. So you were motivated by a cause of personal holiness.
0: Oh, yes.
1: And also to serve others. Uh-huh. And that's the command, the greatest commandment, to love the Lord your God with all your heart, with all your soul, with all your mind, and to love your neighbor. And who is my neighbor?
0: All of us.
1: You know, right. And you have done that. And have you found it repetitive and, you know, deja vu?
0: No, I haven't because in my association, one of the things is I like to immerse myself with missionaries of the poor. And what I see is their focus or charisma is prayer. Number one is prayer, and then community, and then working with the poor. So when my association, specifically when I'm here, I get to be with the brothers. Yes. And that to me is just absolutely wonderful in their prayer life and their community. I'm able to enjoy that in that sense and personal. So it's not repetitive to me. And of course, the various six shelters you have right here.
1: Yes.
0: They can't be repetitive when you go around to the different shelters because you make new friends and you see the residents, you see the old friends, and then sadly, we see some that are no longer with us and we miss them, that have passed on.
1: Yes.
0: So no, it's definitely not repetitive.
1: Mm-hmm. Right. Thank you, Brian. Jennifer, Salinas. Yeah, you have not been here 24 years.
2: No. One day.
1: This is a second visit.
2: My second trip,
1: right.
2: Yeah.
1: You are a student?
2: Tell me
1: about yourself. What do you do back at home?
2: I'm a student at Georgia Highlands.
1: Mm-hmm.
2: I have a part-time job at a restaurant called Casa Grande.
1: Mm-hmm.
2: And,
1: yeah. What brings you here? What's the connection between Casa Grande and Missionaries of the Poor?
2: There's definitely no connection there. There's definitely no connection.
1: Mm-hmm.
2: What brings me here is the prayer is what brought me here this year.
1: Mm-hmm.
2: I learned this year that y'all's three main things is prayer, community, and the poor.
1: Yes.
2: Last year I came for the poor, and I caught myself coming this year for the prayer.
1: Yes.
2: It's very different from back home. The prayer is definitely different. I feel like I feel the Holy Spirit in the room every time I'm praying here, and it really gets to me. And the Mass, Sunday Mass was definitely what I was looking forward to this year. I was telling some of my friends who came with me on this trip this year that if the trip wouldn't have fallen on a Sunday Mass, I probably wouldn't have came, because it's the Sunday Mass that really drew me back here this year.
1: And the daily prayer, describe a bit of that.
2: What happens daily that we do here?
1: At the monastery, yes.
2: Well, we wake up really early at like 6 o'clock in the morning. It's not what I'm used to at back home. We do the morning prayer, and then after the morning prayer, we just kind of go out to the centers, help around, and then we have an evening prayer with the brothers at the centers, and then there's night prayer, and then there's the walking rosary, which is beautiful. I love it. And then... Yeah.
1: So like a retreat.
2: Yeah, it's like a little mini retreat.
1: Yes.
2: But it's more better because it's like one-on-one with the poor as well, and then there's prayer. It's like different things all in one that we don't get back at home.
1: Mm-hmm. Kevin?
3: Yes.
1: Your first trip? Or
3: it's my first trip.
1: Your first trip. And what are you doing back at home?
3: I study international relations at Kennesaw State.
1: Okay. Uh-huh. And again, what's the connection between your studies and your being here? What drew you here?
3: Well, in my studies, a lot of what I've focused on is the Latin American region and looking at development issues in these countries, especially related to poverty, inequality.
1: Yes.
3: And in that you have extreme poverty. But really what drew me, of course, I think I just have an interest because of my studies, but through my faith and my mother, who's also here, has been down for 7 times.
1: Okay.
3: And my father came down 2 years ago. And my father's experience was very interesting to me because I've known him my whole life, and I've seen his progression in his faith. And I saw him have a very striking change after his visit. And for my father to go through something like that, I thought, I need to go down there and see what changed him, what moved him.
1: Yes.
3: So that's the main reason I came down.
1: Well, my father, who is passed on quite a few years ago, but when he saw this program in the 90s, he never came to Jamaica. And he never knew what I was doing here. But when he saw this program, he called me. I was in India. He says, Hayden, I now know what you're doing in Jamaica and in India. Keep on doing it. So the program.

0: does have, and you know, the experience does
1: yeah.
0: have an effect on us. Yes, and of course, he passed it on to you now.
1: Mm-hmm.
0: And what have been, what has been your experience so far here?
1: So I've seen all the pictures,
0: mm-hmm.
1: and I've seen the pictures they have at the parish when we do the food drive, and
0: mm-hmm.
1: I've seen the pictures my mom has taken back, my father's
0: yes.
1: taken back.
0: Mm-hmm.
1: But I shared to the group my first day that you can't smell through the pictures,
0: mm.
1: right? You can't, mm-hmm. you can't smell it.
0: Mm-hmm.
1: And at first, I went to the first center, and one of the brothers asked me, can you go sweep the...
0: Which center is that?
1: Faith Center.
0: Faith Center. Mm, that's our first center.
1: Okay.
0: Right.
1: So my first task was to sweep and mop the floors, or general cleaning.
0: Mm-hmm. Mm-hmm.
1: And when I smelled it, inside something told me not to do it.
0: Mm-hmm.
1: Because I wasn't going to be able... My stomach wasn't going to be able to handle it. And I caught myself thinking, just think about things that smell good. And that didn't work for me. I asked myself, why don't I just pray about it in this moment to see if this will strengthen me to be able to get this task done.
0: Mm-hmm.
1: And I did the test. I actually broomed three rooms, I think, mm-hmm. and mopped three rooms.
0: Mm-hmm.
1: And the smell didn't bother me after mm-hmm. I started praying.
0: Mm-hmm.
1: And I thought that was very powerful.
0: Yes. Seeing is believing, they say. Huh? Unless I put the wounds, touch the wounds of in his side and feel the marks of the nails, I would not believe. And I think that's what you're saying, that
1: yeah.
0: Seeing pictures and hearing accounts is one thing, but being in the actual situation,
1: right.
0: This is the incarnation, this is what Jesus himself did. He came down to live among us and to experience our lives. And that makes a world of difference, isn't it?
1: Yes, yes, definitely.
0: Yes. Brian?
2: Yes, Father.
0: Yes. You are a family man. You have a wife.
2: Yes, wife, four children, yes. and nine grandchildren.
0: Right, right. And how has that... How has your experience in MOP affected your relationship with your family? Has it brought your family together? I mean, we're in the year of the family, or the
2: yeah, we
0: the
2: are.
0: Family.
2: Yes, we are.
0: The church
2: yes.
0: is so concerned
2: yeah.
0: about family life, and how has that helped your experience with MOP help you in your relations with your own children, your own wife?
2: Certainly, it has. It has reinforced and reminded me to put God in my life, God in my family life.
0: Mm-hmm.
2: That it's just not the secular world that we have to remember to keep our prayer lives, going to mass together as
0: mm-hmm.
2: much as we can.
0: Mm-hmm.
2: Of course, they have their own families.
0: No. Okay.
2: But when we get together at the holidays, naturally to make sure, remember that we pray,
0: mm-hmm.
2: we pray before the meals.
0: Mm-hmm.
2: Sometimes that I see that it has been forgotten by some
0: mm-hmm.
2: families,
0: mm-hmm.
2: and that when we have some times of struggles, which we all do, that we remember to pray together as a family. We may be individually, not literally together, but
0: mm-hmm.
2: we have to remember to bring prayer life into our homes,
0: mm-hmm.
2: into our family. And yes, it has helped tremendously.
0: And what about the life of the brothers and community? How has that affected your understanding of living together in the same house? You know, you see the brothers washing dishes and
2: it's
0: cooking.
2: I see.
0: Big pot.
2: yes, Father, and I've seen you wash dishes and I've seen you mop floors, and the founder, Father Olong, I've seen him washing down tables and mopping floors. I tried to get the mop out of his hand one day over at Sacred Heart. He said, no, he said, I must do this. And I realized
0: mm-hmm.
2: that, yes, that that's part of the community.
0: Mm-hmm.
2: So, yes, to be a community. Father Henry gave us a wonderful homily our first morning at
0: mm-hmm.
2: Mass at Sacred Heart, and it was about unity and community. So I see the brothers, of course, working together, praying together,
0: mm-hmm.
2: struggling together, as the Father Holong song says.
0: Mm-hmm.
2: So that that helps me in working in the community, specifically, again, in my own home, my own house
0: mm-hmm.
2: community. Albeit small as it is,
0: mm-hmm.
2: it is a community.
0: My
2: family is a community. My family is a community. Too.
0: Definitely.
2: Yeah. Very. Yes. Very much.
0: Jennifer, your experience as a youth and as a student in your own family and in your school, how do you experience, again, the connection, the experiences here, taking back home last year and, of course, this year?
3: Yeah.
0: What would you be able to relate to your fellow students, to your family members back at home?
3: Mm-hmm. it's really hard to be able to take this kind of experience back home and explain it to my

0: because the generation now is a little not too good, you know? But I do try to let people know what I experienced, but I never seem to be able to get the right words out. Like, it's just something you have to come and live it yourself to really understand what's down here. I can, like Kevin said, I can show them pictures, I can talk about it, but it's nothing like coming down here and actually experiencing it yourself. So I do find it hard to be able to tell my testimony back at home. I remember last year, Brian wanted me to talk to the Life Team group about it. And I was just kind of like, I can't, I can't. Like, it's, I just, it's something they have to just come down here and just experience themselves.
1: Well, show pictures.
0: Yes, I do show pictures,
1: And in your family, I mean, how many siblings you have and so on?
0: Well, I have 3 brothers and 1 sister.
1: Oh, it's a big family.
0: Yeah, and then my parents. I've tried to convince them to come down here, but it...
1: Keep knocking.
0: Yeah, it's like... They say it's not their calling. I tried to bring my dad down here this year. I even offered to pay his plane ticket. And he was just kind of like, no, it's not for me. It's too much. One of my brothers says that he won't be able to handle it. But it's just a matter of praying about it and just asking God to give you the strength for it, you know? Because I used to think I wouldn't be able to do this kind of stuff. I never saw myself doing this kind of work that I do down here. But it's all about praying. Praying to God about it and having a strong faith. In relationship with him.
1: And then what about your like your activity at home, like washing dishes?
0: We all fight about it. we all fight about
1: washing dishes.
0: Yeah, we all
1: start with that, no?
0: Yes, that's something else I noticed a lot this year. I didn't notice that last year, but this year I did notice how the brothers do come together as a family and help each other through everything.
1: Yes.
0: And hopefully I can take that back home. But
1: start with wiping tables.
0: Yes. I'll start volunteering now when I go back home. Yeah.
1: Kevin, what about you? And how big is your family? How many siblings you have? And
2: I have 4 brothers and no sisters.
1: Okay. 5 boys.
2: Yes.
1: And do you all get along? You fight and you quarrel?
2: Surprisingly, we don't.
1: No, good, great.
2: Not
1: great.
2: As we did when we were younger. And I think it's because my mom has really instilled a lot of the things she's learned while she's been here. I remember when she first trip and she came back, I was still in middle school. I think I could say like 12 years old, maybe. And we ate beans and rice for like a month, maybe.
1: She learned that one, the menu, the MOP menu.
2: So I've learned that from my mother, and I see that my brothers have taken that upon them. My youngest brother is 8 years old, and he doesn't ask for anything, doesn't complain. If there's food, he'll eat. If there isn't food, he won't even complain. And I think that's surprising, because at 8 years old, I can't remember if I was the same way. But I'm sure in other families that haven't had an experience like this, they're probably not that way. So I truly feel blessed for that.
1: Yes.
2: And
1: do you see greater unity and...
2: I do.
1: Togetherness.
2: I do. So my mom and my dad are from El Salvador, which is also a very poverty-stricken country. And we've traveled down there since very little. And we've seen the places where my aunt lives and my grandparents live and the kids that play in the street and how they live. And it's very similar to how you see Jamaica here in the streets. So we've always had that encounter with poverty and those kinds of people. So I think all my life I've kind of grown with knowing that. So we've always known we have to give back. We have to understand. But understanding that connection of poverty with Christ has been something fairly new, I think, for our family. We've known it's the right thing to do, but we've just started learning how much we can take from people that live in poverty. And that learning experience is something that's opened my eyes to really grow my faith in that manner.
1: Being happy with less, complaining less, you know, less. You mentioned Jennifer, you know, not being as materialistic. Brian mentioned yesterday, you know, a lot of stuff, too much stuff, you know, that our society is throw at us, and we don't need it. It just confuses us. Greater interpersonal relationships can take place.
2: Yes.
1: Because, you know, we remove all the clutter that come between us.
2: And it's very difficult, I think, and the majority of our group, I could say, is young people this time. And
1: we'll get to them soon.
2: Yes.

0: And it's very difficult living in the States, I think, and being able to balance your life in this. And the gospel from yesterday was talking about that young, rich man.
1: Young man.
0: So I identified immediately almost. And even Jennifer's brother is my best friend.
1: Mm-hmm.
0: Mm-hmm. And a lot of my friends here can probably share the same experience of what we've talked about this trip, is that how we identify with that gospel, a young, rich man, mm-hmm. and how living in the States, that's something difficult to balance. What is having too much, you know?
1: Mm-hmm.
0: And that's a question we've been asking ourselves,
1: yes.
0: and talked about. And I think through prayer and what we've done here, that's become a little bit more clear.
1: Mm-hmm. Wonderful. Well, let's get to those young men and women. Mm-hmm. We have a priest in the audience.
2: Mm-hmm.
1: Father Jaime is a veteran at coming to Jamaica. And
2: yes.
1: probably can say a few words about your experiences, Father.
2: It's like I come here for seven years,
1: mm-hmm.
2: seven times. And when I come here, every time that I come, many times the people think that we come to give something. And it's different.
1: Mm.
2: Every time that I come here, the people here give me a lot of things, good things. And one of the best spirit this time is the group that come this year. Because Jennifer and Kevin, Belen, and every young people, I know them when they were child.
1: Mm.
2: And
1: You're
2: think so, the small is put in the very good ground. And now we have the very good fruit.
1: Yes. Wonderful, wonderful, Father.
3: Hi, my name is Belen Rodriguez, and okay. I'm from Atlanta.
1: Mm-hmm.
3: I'm a student. I just graduated from Oglethorpe University.
1: Okay.
3: In my experience here, what I was sharing with them on the first day was when I came, all my life I've had a calling to serve.
1: Mm-hmm.
3: My major was for medicine. I wanted to be a doctor.
1: Mm-hmm.
3: So I've always had this calling to serve, but it's always been, I want to give. You know,
1: mm-hmm.
3: so I thought when I came down here, I was like, I'm ready to give. I'm ready to, you know, do whatever they ask me to do. And something that I was very shocked by was it's kind of you grow kind of egotistical because you're kind of like, I'm giving, I'm the better person because, you know, all these people aren't giving. But, you know, I was humbled to see, I was like, I'm not giving anything. They are giving me everything, you know, because although I might be rich in things and I might be rich in all these things, you know, I feel like in the U.S. our souls are the ones that are broken. Our souls are empty and our souls are calling for love and attention. And I would see these kids and like the light in their eyes. That, you know, they were rich in their souls, you know, they were beautiful. And if, you know, we are blind because we can't see past them. We just see the physical defects. We see the broken limbs. We see, you know, the malformities. And that's all we can see. So to us, they're broken, but we don't see that their souls are beautiful.
1: Yes.
3: Yet us, you know, we see that, you know, we physically might be fine, but, you know, we are poisoned. You know, our souls are rotting.
1: Mm-hmm.
3: So that really touched me to see how, you know, they can smile despite what they have, and
1: yes.
3: how much we complain, how much we, you know, whine about everything, and we are not happy. We don't see every day as a miracle, and every day is a miracle.
1: It's a blessing,
3: you know,
1: yeah.
3: it's a blessing, and
1: yes.
3: we fail to see that.
1: Mm-hmm.
3: So seeing them every day was, you know, I was thankful. I don't think I've been of any service here. I think they have taught me so much, and, you know, I kind of feel I am in debt because
1: mm-hmm.
3: I can never repay them, you know, the lessons that they have taught me here.
1: Well, it's a mutual experience. I mean,
3: right.
1: we are touched by it. And I mean that, you know, I mean, you've left that famous comfort zone, no? You've left your comfort zones, you've left your securities, you know, and you've come to Jamaica and you've made a big step, it's a big risk. You know about Jamaica, it's you know, like any other country for
0: right.
1: that matter, but it is, we are touched by it, to be very honest. Our brothers, we really feel, and I'm sure our poor, you know, that you've come down and you've touched the wounds. And very few people can do that. You know, they're too busy, they're too caught up. They may mean well and they may drop something in the collection basket, but to come yourself,
0: yeah.
1: it really requires a tremendous act of faith.
0: Yeah.
1: Come back to our panel.

0: Any parting words, Jennifer? Any parting words?
1: And all I can think about right now is how blessed and how fortunate I am for making the decision last year to coming down here.
0: Yes.
1: And how happy I am how Jamaica has really changed me as a person in my heart and has opened my eyes to see the world differently.
0: Yes.
1: And I really appreciate that from MLB.
0: Wonderful. Yes, yes. Kevin?
2: I've been thinking a lot about just how our church is making this very striking decision, and I see it here reflected in these people that have decided to come here.
0: Mm-hmm.
2: And around the world, the message that the Pope's taking, and mm-hmm. a lot of people are deciding to do this kind of work. So I'm very optimistic,
0: yes.
2: I think, of the future.
0: Yes.
2: However gloomy some people might want to make it seem,
0: mm-hmm.
2: but I think I'm very optimistic about it. And I know in El Salvador, we just beatified Bishop Romero.
0: Mm-hmm. Yes,
2: and
0: course.
2: Whose calling was to serve the poor. And
0: famous, yeah.
2: And his I've identified myself with a lot of his words. And
0: mm-hmm.
2: There's one where he talks about students and how the calling to teach, the calling to learn should be not going to school for own self-interest,
0: mm-hmm.
2: but to be able to serve with what mm-hmm. one's learned.
0: And
2: I, as I hopefully start my career, I always want to keep myself, remind myself about what I've learned here from the
0: mm-hmm.
2: brothers
0: mm-hmm.
2: and how I can give through my career instead of for own self-interest.
0: Yes. Thank you. Thank you, Kevin. Yes, Jesus touches all of us and changes us, you know. And no matter what we try to do to distract ourselves from the message, it's too powerful, it's irresistible that the Lord wants us to look at things differently and to be better people, you know. And yes, writing checks is good, but as you say, there's nothing that can replace presence,
3: mm-hmm.
0: one's own life, gotcha. one's very being has to be immersed into the kingdom of God, you know, and that's what makes the big difference. Thank you for viewing Church and the Poor, and God bless you all.

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1: Encounter the mysteries of our faith with the Blessed Archbishop Fulton J. Sheen Glass Bead Rosary and Holy Card. 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
2: Oh, Jesus, who because of your burning love for us, willed to be crucified and to shed your most precious blood for the redemption and salvation of our souls. 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Sanctify our work. Give us and all those who are dear to us our daily bread. Lighten the burden of our sufferings, and grant to the nation so sorely afflicted your peace, which is the only true peace, so that by obeying your commandments, we may all come at last to the glory of heaven.

Hello, I'm Father Charles Connor, and I want to welcome you once again to this series on the spiritual legacy of Archbishop Fulton J. Sheen. We are considering the writings of Archbishop Sheen, and we are in the midst of his consideration of the Heavenly Father, the God who loves us, the life of all living. You may recall in our last episode, we were talking about the various forms of rebellion that man had contrived against God. We spoke of atheism, as Sheen saw it. We spoke of agnosticism, as Sheen saw it. And today, perhaps most sobering of all, that notion of the death of God, the absence of God, very, very symptomatic, Bishop Sheen wrote, of the late 20th century. And as it is symptomatic of the late 20th century, Sheen concentrated a great deal on the thought of the German philosopher Friedrich Nietzsche, who had lived from 1844 to 1900. He really introduced the world to the death of God. Nietzsche was the son of a Protestant minister, and as a young man, he loved God very much, but he gave up his faith. And ultimately, his faith waned and disappeared. He once wrote to his sister, attesting that all atheists went through a kind of inner hell, an absolute inner hell. Much of the how of life could be endured if one knew the why. And we atheists, said Nietzsche to his sister, do not know the why. Bishop Sheen writes, Nietzsche was one who really chose to believe that God was dead in order to make room for his ego. Nietzsche himself became mad. One day, seated at his piano, he stopped touching the keys with his fingers, and he began thumping them with his elbows, shouting and shrieking against the person of Christ. Well, Nietzsche seemed, in Bishop Sheen's mind, so very, very typical of a century in which God has become absent from the lives of so many. Hell begins here, Sheen often wrote, and it could be proven in the lives of those who had given up the life of all living. And when you give up the life of all living, so many, many things have to fill it up, so much artificiality, most particularly in the 20th century.

20th century godless political movements. Bishop Sheen, you know, wrote extensively on the subject of communism throughout his career. One year he taught a course on communism at the Catholic University in Washington, and that course had been based on a series of radio lectures that he had given on the Catholic Hour. It later was turned into book form entitled Communism and the Conscience of the West, a stirring classic study of atheistic communism. After that, he discussed it as well on his Emmy Award-winning television series, Life is Worth Living. He approached the topic from many, many angles, but he continually returned to the same theme. The absence of God gave rise to godless thought, and this is what he wrote. Religious belief is so essential to the heart that once it is cast aside, some false form is called in to fill the void. Unless the house is tenanted with goodness, seven devils worse than the first come in to dwell there. When minds abandon their concern about final destiny, they substitute for the mystery of what happens after death, the mystery of how someone was murdered. But mystery there must be. At the end of the 20th century, we find ourselves living in an era of superstition in which minds believe everything as fanatics and quacks become shrines of worship and objects of adoration. Whence came the millions to accept the superstition of Nazism, fascism, and communism, if it were not from an emptiness of soul brought about by a loss of faith? Bishop Sheen writes, "The essence of political superstition is the identification of the political and the sacred, as the essence of economic superstition is the communist identification of the laboring class and messianism. It was the great boast of the 18th century that God and the supernatural would be exorcised by an exposure to light. But what happened with the rejection of religious faith was the upsurge of political superstitions, which came very close to making the world a madhouse. Modern man, therefore, uprooted as he has allowed himself to become, is very, very lonely. And loneliness is the essence of the absence of God. And because of this loneliness, movements like communism had great, great appeal. Bishop Sheen not only said that the absence of God characterized the modern age, but this period followed directly on a period of great religious fervor. And he predicted from that perhaps we were living in a period between death and resurrection, that there might be indeed a resurgence of the spiritual once again. Because he wrote that the loneliness of humanity can oftentimes be broken through, and if that is true, why cannot the same occur for humanity as a whole? And we hope and pray someday it may occur, but that essence of the divine breaking through was characterized by Fulton Sheen in the story of a conversion that he knew very well. It involved Dr. Douglas Hyde, who was the editor of the Communist Daily Worker in London. And on one occasion, Hyde and his wife were sitting listening to a radio address by the famous communist Molotov. And Dr. Hyde's wife said to Douglas Hyde, "You know, I don't think that Molotov wants peace at all. I think he's in favor of war and violence and anarchy." And Dr. Hyde said to his wife, "Do not speak that way about such a prominent communist. We are communists." And his wife said, "I don't care what we are. I don't think Molotov wants peace at all. I think he's a phony." And Dr. Hyde said to his wife, "If you continue to speak the way you are speaking, I shall report you to the officials of the Communist Party." She said, "Report me. I don't care." Douglas Hyde said, "I think it sounds to me as though you're talking like someone who might be considering becoming a Catholic." And Mrs. Hyde said, "I am." And Douglas Hyde said to his wife, "Shake, so am I." Here were a husband and wife living together. They had both felt and experienced the inner penetration of the divine, and neither one of them knew it, living as intimately as a married couple would. And yet God's grace was taking root in both of them. The hound of heaven that Francis Thompson wrote about and Fulton Sheen so often referred to had gotten to, and the divine invasion had occurred in the life of Dr. Douglas Hyde and in the life of Mrs. Douglas Hyde. God has his own ways of getting

into souls, Bishop Sheen often commented. And when humanity is reduced to personalities, there are basically two types of personalities: those who have found God and love Him, and those who are still searching for Him. The difficulty with the 20th century, as far as full

very much concerned with the anxieties going on within themselves. Traditional proofs for the existence of God no longer appealed to late 20th century man, not because they had lost their powers of persuasion, said Bishop Sheen, but because today's human mind is not trained at all, he wrote, to obey the laws of human logic in search for the truth. That's why the powers for the existence of God had no bearing at all, it seems, on the modern mind. Well, in any event, the divine hound of heaven continued, but many, many people did not listen. They remained in their disordered tendency. And it's always been very prevalent in souls. Bishop Sheen spoke about the Samaritan woman at the well. What a disordered tendency she had. She tried to divert our Lord from the real subject of her own immorality. St. Paul went to Athens and he found a monument there to an unknown God. The Greeks were trying to divert themselves. And after using these examples, Fulton Sheen wrote, "In this spirit, the true lover of God may well say to the people of this century, I perceive that you are a religious people, for walking through your streets, I find more than one statue to an unknown God. You too are looking for a God whom you do not know. I see a statue of Marx, who promises the brotherhood of man, but who cannot give it, because he denies the fatherhood of any God. I see a statue of Freud, who offers peace of mind, but who cannot give it, because he denies all belief in God and all need for redemption from sin." There were, said Fulton Sheen, two ways that man could experience the God for whom he was searching. Or you might say that there were two ways in which God could enter the human heart, either out of our love for goodness or through our melancholy and despair. One of those two ways God could get in. And Fulton Sheen's life, of course, was filled with numerous examples of individuals who had experienced what he often referred to as that divine invasion. And he never ceased relating these fascinating stories in his preaching and in his writing. One had to do, for example, with a Madame Citron. When he was a young priest, Father Fulton Sheen, he went to live in her boarding house in Paris. And in those days, he spoke very, very little French. And he was there only about a week, and she came in and decided to unload many of her problems upon him. And he knew so little French that he called a couple of school teachers who were also living in the house to sit in on the conversation and to translate. In later years, of course, Sheen would indeed become a very, very fluent French speaker. But Madame Citron proceeded to tell Father Sheen that some years earlier, her husband had abandoned she and her young daughter. Her daughter had grown up and she had become literally a moral wreck on the streets of Paris. The girl's life was totally, totally obliterated, or so it would seem. She then pulled out of her pocket a container of poison. She said, "I'm going to take this poison before this day is out, and I'm going to end it all." She apparently believed life was not worth living. So the young Father Sheen said to Madame Citron, who had said to him, by the way, "Well, if God did exist, he never could have allowed something so horrible to happen in my life. Therefore, I've concluded he doesn't exist, and if he doesn't exist, what's wrong with suicide?" Father Sheen said to Madame Citron, "You know, I really believe I can help you, but I'm going to ask you to please postpone your decision to commit suicide for 9 days. Sort of a novena, as it were. Sheen claimed that he never prayed so hard in his life as he prayed during the course of those 9 days when he tried to bring Madame Citron back to her senses. She received a wonderful grace. We do not know specifically at what point during the 9 days, but the divine invasion occurred in the life of Madame Citron. And some years later, Father Sheen, Monsignor Sheen, was visiting France, and he was received as a guest at the house of Monsieur, Madame, and Mademoiselle Citron, reunited as a happy family. They were not living in Paris, but in another French city. And after the visit, Sheen went and he visited the parish priest.

in the local community in which they were living. He said to the parish priest, "Tell me about the Citron family. Are they good practicing Catholics in your parish?" "Oh," said the pastor of the parish, "they are absolutely marvelous. You know," he said, "it's wonderful to see people with such Catholic faith that have been living the Catholic faith in its fullness all their lives." Well, the parish priest did not know the background of Madame Citron, but Father Monsignor Fulton J. Sheen knew the background very, very well. And as soon as that priest said what he said, he knew the divine invasion had worked. Stay with us now, and we'll be back in just a moment.

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Another occasion of the divine invasion penetrating into the life of a man came in the course of an invitation Bishop Sheen received from the gentleman's sister. She called Bishop Sheen. She said, "My brother is dying. He was dying of cancer of the face, an excruciating way to die. And he was a man who had led a very evil life. He had corrupted the morals of youth." She said, "He's thrown out every single priest that ever came to visit him." Bishop Sheen said, "I was last resort Sheen." And he said, "I knew very well I was not going to have any more luck than any other priest, but nonetheless, I went down to visit this man in his hospital room." And Sheen went down every single night for 40 nights. And he first went down and he opened the door of the man's hospital room and he said, "Good evening, William." William, by the way, is just a fictitious name we're using here. William said, "Good evening." And this went on night after night. So at the end of about 2 weeks, he had moved from the door and from saying good evening to the man's bedside, and he was having quite a conversation with him. This went on for 40 nights. And the 40th night, Bishop Sheen went down. He took with him viaticum, which is Holy Communion for the dying, as well as the oils to anoint the man to give him the last rites of the church. And he went in and they were talking away. And finally he said, "William, you're going to die tonight." Man said, "I know it." "Don't you want to make your peace with God before you die?" "I do not. Get out." "Well," he said, "I haven't come alone. I have the Lord with me." "Fine. Tell him to get out too." So Bishop Sheen knelt down by his own admission at the man's bed, and he prayed that if the man showed any sign of recognition that he would build a chapel for the poor people in Alabama. He didn't know how he was going to do it, but nonetheless that was the promise that he would make. At the end of the prayer, he got up. He said, "William, will you please make your peace with God?" He said, "I will not. Get out." Then he put his head down to the man's face. He said, "William, before you die, just say, 'My Jesus, mercy.'" "I will not. Get out."

out. So Bishop Sheen said to the nurse on duty, he said, I will come at any hour of the night if he shows any sign that he wants to talk to a priest. Please call me. About 4 a.m. the next morning, he received a phone call saying, from the same nurse, saying that William had died. And Bishop Sheen said, how did the death occur? Well, it's a funny thing, she said. About 15 or 20 minutes after you left, he started saying, my Jesus, mercy. And he never stopped saying it until he died. So there is a price tag then on every soul in the world, and the divine invader can get in, the hound of heaven, given us by that English mystic poet, Francis Thompson, who inspired Fulton Sheen so very much and whose poem, The Hound of Heaven, Fulton Sheen quoted throughout his life. Francis Thompson was a one-time medical student. He became a dope addict as a young man, and he would often sleep out under the produce wagons found in London's Covent Garden. Early on, he began writing poetry and submitted some of it to Wilfred Meynell, who was the editor of Merry England, and he just simply left a forwarding address, Mr. Francis Thompson, Charing Cross Post Office, London. When Meynell finally discovered Francis Thompson, he and his family befriended him, sought out a cure for his addiction to dope, placed him under the care of the Norbertine Fathers at their abbey at Storrington, and allowed him to renew his literary and his spiritual vitality. I'm sure The Hound of Heaven was his most famous poem. It was found in his coat pocket, actually, after his death. And within 1 year, it had sold 50,000 copies. Within 2 years, it was being circulated and read and studied in Japan in the Japanese language by Japanese people. Thompson lived only 48 years. He's buried in St. Mary's Cemetery, Kensal Green, London. And there's a very beautiful inscription if you ever visit there and visit his tomb. Francis Thompson, 1859 to 1907. Look for me in the nurseries of heaven. Fulton Sheen once gave an entire telecast to the life and career and spiritual contributions of Francis Thompson. Truly a magnificent example of the divine invader getting into a human life and penetrating. Edifying as it was to listen to and to read so many of these stories of spiritual heroism, Fulton Sheen was very, very much preoccupied, though, with how everyone could be open to God the Heavenly Father's loving embrace. He suggested two ways of being open to the Heavenly Father's loving embrace. One was through loving one's neighbor, and the other was through remaining open to encounters with the divine that will come to us from without. As regards helping one's neighbor, he often used to tell the story about an Indian who traveled to the country of Tibet to do missionary work in that largely non-Christian country. Journeying through the terrain with the help of a Tibetan guide, they became very, very tired and extremely cold in the foothills of the Himalaya Mountains. And they stopped for a brief rest. And during the silence, the missionary said to the guide, you know, I think I can hear somebody shouting and hollering for our help. I'm going to go and see if there is somebody over there on the next slope. And the guide said, don't be crazy. You'll die of the cold here in the Himalayas. Let them die. No, the missionary said, I'm not going to let that person die. Sure enough, he walked but a short distance, found someone in the throes of agony, and began to help him and brought him back with him. And when the two of them came back, they found the Tibetan guide had died of the cold. If he had gone with the missionary and helped the other individual, he may very, very well have been alive. Then, too, a contact with God from without could be illustrated in the conversion story of Claire Booth Luce, the congresswoman from Connecticut, the U.S. ambassador to Italy, who lost an 18-year-old daughter in an automobile accident, went to Fulton Sheen for some consolation, and he began to speak with her and instruct her, and ultimately he received Mrs. Luce into the Catholic Church, one of the more famous stories of conversion attributable to Bishop Fulton J. Sheen. He said, I will give you 45 minutes. I will not interrupt you at all. You could speak, you can speak for God or you can speak against him. But before I give you the 45 minutes, let me at least begin. And let me take 5 minutes. Sheen had been speaking for no more than 2 minutes when Mrs. Luce furiously got up out of the chair, put her finger under his nose and said, look it, if God is so good, why did he take my young daughter? And Fulton Sheen replied, in order that you might be here right now learning something about the purpose and the meaning of life. And learn she did.
So there were two ways that one

encounter the divine invader, one from goodness to a neighbor, and the other from the outside, as in the case of Mrs. Luce. Many people have tried to know, to love, and to serve him who loves us so much. Other people said she and spend much of their lives searching for him, and still others reject him. And yet he wrote, "The amazing thing is that God, who sees the series of our years gone by, as well as the marks we have left upon our character, still loves us. He sees us with a father's eye and loves us, wanderers though we may be, with a father's heart." It is then this divine lover, the life of all living, who endlessly pursues us during our earthly sojourn. And if we are to be separated from him for all eternity, it would never, ever be his doing. It will be the misuse of our own free will. Man could not be independent of God, Fulton Sheen wrote, any more than a ray of sunlight could be independent of the sun. And he went on to illustrate his point with the example of an inventor of a machine that shortened human labor and greatly, greatly benefited mankind. The inventor of that machine would receive patent rights on his invention in perpetuity. And he would be legally protected from encroachments on the part of those who might try to duplicate his invention for their own purposes. Well, in much the same way, Sheen said, in much the same way, we are God's invention. And he has certain rights or claims on us. He has a right and a claim on our intellect. He has a right and a claim on our will. And in the essence of these, for love of him and for his greater honor and glory, Fulton Sheen said, we achieve liberty and freedom in their truest sense. God has as much right to these faculties of ours as an author has the right to royalties on his books. No matter what historical period we live in, then, human beings will always have the same three fundamental desires: for life, for truth, and for love. Life is the final gift we surrender, the one we hold on to as long as possible. Desire for truth burns within each and every one of us in the midst of all the artificiality surrounding us. And the desire to love and to be loved is intrinsic to our human nature. And as we know so well, life is short. It is very, very quickly fleeting. In the course of the years given to us, we will never really be able to grasp these three things in their entirety: life, truth, and love. He writes, "I must go out to a life that is not mingled with its shadow, death. Out to a truth that is not mingled with its shadow, error. Out to a love which is not mingled with its shadow, hate. I must go out to that which is pure life, pure truth, and pure love, which is God." And said Fulton Sheen many decades ago, "If we would sound the depths of God, we must go to our very own human experience. All of our human experiences, all of which are a dim echo, a distant reflection of God. If we look closely at so much with which we are familiar, we will perceive very clearly the life of all living. If the possession of life thrills and exalts us, if the conquest or discovery of a new truth lifts us up to the height of intellectual joy, if the human heart in its noblest reaches and purest affections has the power to cast us into an ecstasy of delight, then what must be the great heart of hearts? If a human heart can increase the joy of living, then what must be the great heart of God? If the spark is so bright, oh, what must be the flame?"

0: like everyone. That's true. Because liking is in the emotions, in the feelings. But we can love everyone because love is in the will and it can be commanded. Hence our blessed Lord said, a new commandment I give you, that you love one another.
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O God, come to my aid. O Lord, make haste to help me. Glory be to the Father, and to the Son, and to the Holy Spirit, as it was in the beginning, is now, and ever shall be, world without end. Amen. The First Salutation. Through the intercession of Saint Michael and the celestial choir of seraphim, may it please God to make us worthy to receive into our hearts the fire of His perfect charity. Amen. Our Father who art in heaven, hallowed be thy name. Thy kingdom come, thy will be done on earth as it is in heaven. Give us this day our daily bread, and forgive us our trespasses, as we forgive those who trespass against us. And lead us not into temptation, but deliver us from evil. Amen. Hail Mary, full of grace, the Lord is with thee. Blessed art thou amongst women, and blessed is the fruit of thy womb, Jesus. Holy Mary, Mother of God, pray for us sinners now and at the hour of our death. Amen. Hail Mary, full of grace, the Lord is with thee. Blessed art thou among women, and blessed is the fruit of thy womb, Jesus. Holy Mary, Mother of God, pray for us sinners now and at the hour of our death. Amen. Hail Mary, full of grace, the Lord is with thee. Blessed art thou among women, and blessed is the fruit of thy womb, Jesus. Holy Mary, Mother of God, pray for us sinners now and at the hour of our death. Amen. The Second Salutation. Through the intercession of Saint Michael and the celestial choir of cherubim, may God grant us the grace to abandon the ways of sin and follow the path of Christian perfection. Amen. Our Father, who art in heaven, hallowed be thy name. Thy kingdom come, thy will be done, on earth as it is in heaven. Give us this day our daily bread,

0: and forgive us our trespasses, as we forgive those that trespass against us. And lead us not into temptation, but deliver us from evil. Amen.
1: Hail Mary, full of grace, the Lord is with thee. Blessed art thou amongst women, and blessed is the fruit of thy womb, Jesus. Holy Mary, Mother of God, pray for us sinners, now and at the hour of our death. Amen. Hail Mary, full of grace, the Lord is with thee. Blessed art thou among women, and blessed is the fruit of thy womb, Jesus. Holy Mary, Mother of God, pray for us sinners now and at the hour of our death. Amen. Hail Mary, full of grace, the Lord is with thee. Blessed art thou amongst women, and blessed is the fruit of thy womb, Jesus. Holy Mary, Mother of God, pray for us sinners now and at the hour of our death. Amen. The third salutation. Through the intercession of Saint Michael and the celestial choir of thrones, may it please God to infuse into our hearts a true and earnest spirit of humility. Amen. Our Father, who art in heaven, hallowed be thy name. Thy kingdom come, thy will be done, on earth as it is in heaven. Give us this day our daily bread, and forgive us our trespasses, as we forgive those who trespass against us. And lead us not into temptation, but deliver us from evil. Amen. Hail Mary, full of grace, the Lord is with thee. Blessed art thou amongst women, and blessed is the fruit of thy womb, Jesus. Holy Mary, Mother of God, pray for us sinners, now and at the hour of our death. Amen. Hail Mary, full of grace, the Lord is with thee. Blessed art thou among women, and blessed is the fruit of thy womb, Jesus. Holy Mary, Mother of God, pray for us sinners now and at the hour of our death. Amen. Hail Mary, full of grace, the Lord is with thee. Blessed art thou amongst women, and blessed is the fruit of thy womb, Jesus. Holy Mary, Mother of God, pray for us sinners now and at the hour of our death. Amen. The fourth salutation. Through the intercession of Saint Michael and the celestial choir of dominations, may it please God to grant us the grace to have dominion over our senses and to correct our depraved passion. Amen. Our Father, who art in heaven, hallowed be thy name. Thy kingdom come, thy will be done, on earth as it is in heaven. Give us this day our daily bread, and forgive us our trespasses, as we forgive those who trespass against us. And lead us not into temptation, but deliver us from evil. Amen. Hail Mary, full of grace, the Lord is with thee. Blessed art thou amongst women, and blessed is the fruit of thy womb, Jesus. Holy Mary, Mother of God, pray for us sinners now and at the hour of our death. Amen. Hail Mary, full of grace, the Lord is with thee.

Blessed art thou among women, and blessed is the fruit of thy womb, Jesus. Holy Mary, Mother of God, pray for us sinners, now and at the hour of our death. Amen. Hail Mary, full of grace, the Lord is with thee. Blessed art thou among women, and blessed is the fruit of thy womb, Jesus. Holy Mary, Mother of God, pray for us sinners now and at the hour of our death. Amen. The fifth salutation. Through the intercession of Saint Michael and the celestial choir of virtues, may our Lord keep us from falling into temptation and deliver us from evil. Amen. Our Father, who art in heaven, hallowed be thy name. Thy kingdom come, thy will be done on earth as it is in heaven. Give us this day our daily bread, and forgive us our trespasses, as we forgive those who trespass against us. And lead us not into temptation, but deliver us from evil. Amen. Hail Mary, full of grace, the Lord is with thee. Blessed art thou amongst women, and blessed is the fruit of thy womb, Jesus. Holy Mary, Mother of God, pray for us sinners now and at the hour of our death. Amen. Hail Mary, full of grace, the Lord is with thee. Blessed art thou among women, and blessed is the fruit of thy womb, Jesus. Holy Mary, Mother of God, pray for us sinners now and at the hour of our death. Amen. Hail Mary, full of grace, the Lord is with thee. Blessed art thou among women, and blessed is the fruit of thy womb, Jesus. Holy Mary, Mother of God, pray for us sinners now and at the hour of our death. Amen. The sixth salutation. Through the intercession of Saint Michael and the celestial choir of powers, may God vouchsafe to keep our souls from the wiles and the temptations of the devil. Amen. Our Father, who art in heaven, hallowed be thy name. Thy kingdom come, thy will be done on earth as it is in heaven. Give us this day our daily bread, and forgive us our trespasses, as we forgive those who trespass against us. And lead us not into temptation, but deliver us from evil. Amen. Hail Mary, full of grace, the Lord is with thee. Blessed art thou amongst women, and blessed is the fruit of thy womb, Jesus. Holy Mary, Mother of God, pray for us sinners, now and at the hour of our death. Amen. Hail Mary, full of grace, the Lord is with thee. Blessed art thou amongst women, and blessed is the fruit of thy womb, Jesus. Holy Mary, Mother of God, pray for us sinners now and the hour of our death. Amen. Hail Mary, full of grace, the Lord is with thee. Blessed art thou amongst women, and blessed is the fruit of thy womb, Jesus. Holy Mary, Mother of God, pray for us sinners, now and at the hour of our death. Amen. The seventh salutation. Through the intercession of Saint Michael and the celestial choir of princes,

principalities. May it please God to fill our hearts with the spirit of true and hearty obedience. Amen. Our Father, who art in heaven, hallowed be thy name. Thy kingdom come, thy will be done on earth as it is in heaven. Give us this day our daily bread, and forgive us our trespasses as we forgive those who trespass against us. And lead us not into temptation, but deliver us from evil. Amen. Hail Mary, full of grace, the Lord is with thee. Blessed art thou amongst women, and blessed is the fruit of thy womb, Jesus. Holy Mary, Mother of God, pray for us sinners, now and at the hour of our death. Amen. Hail Mary, full of grace, the Lord is with thee. Blessed art thou amongst women, and blessed is the fruit of thy womb, Jesus. Holy Mary, Mother of God, pray for us sinners, now and at the hour of our death. Amen. Hail Mary, full of grace, the Lord is with thee. Blessed art thou amongst women, and blessed is the fruit of thy womb, Jesus. Holy Mary, Mother of God, pray for us sinners, now and at the hour of our death. Amen. The Eighth Salutation. Through the intercession of Saint Michael and the celestial choir of archangels, may it please God to grant us the grace of perseverance in the faith and in all good works, that we may thereby be enabled to attain unto the glory of paradise. Amen. Our Father, who art in heaven, hallowed be thy name. Thy kingdom come, thy will be done on earth as it is in heaven. Give us this day our daily bread, and forgive us our trespasses as we forgive those who trespass against us. And lead us not into temptation, but deliver us from evil. Amen. Hail Mary, full of grace, the Lord is with thee. Blessed art thou among women, and blessed is the fruit of thy womb, Jesus. Holy Mary, Mother of God, pray for us sinners now and at the hour of our death. Amen. Hail Mary, full of grace, the Lord is with thee. Blessed art thou amongst women, and blessed is the fruit of thy womb, Jesus. Holy Mary, Mother of God, pray for us sinners, now and at the hour of our death. Amen. Hail Mary, full of grace, the Lord is with thee. Blessed art thou amongst women, and blessed is the fruit of thy womb, Jesus. Holy Mary, Mother of God, pray for us sinners, now and at the hour of our death. Amen. The Ninth Salutation. Through the intercession of Saint Michael and the celestial choir of angels, may God vouchsafe to grant that they may protect us during life, and after death may lead us into the everlasting glory of heaven. Amen. Our Father, who art in heaven, hallowed be thy name. Thy kingdom

come, thy will be done on earth as it is in heaven. Give us this day our daily bread, and forgive us our trespasses as we forgive those who trespass against us. And lead us not into temptation, but deliver us from evil. Amen. Hail Mary, full of grace, the Lord is with thee. Blessed art thou among women, and blessed is the fruit of thy womb, Jesus. Holy Mary, Mother of God, pray for us sinners, now and at the hour of our death. Amen. Hail Mary, full of grace, the Lord is with thee. Blessed art thou amongst women, and blessed is the fruit of thy womb, Jesus. Holy Mary, Mother of God, pray for us sinners, now and at the hour of our death. Amen. Hail Mary, full of grace, the Lord is with thee. Blessed art thou amongst women, and blessed is the fruit of thy womb, Jesus. Holy Mary, Mother of God, pray for us sinners now and at the hour of our death. Amen. In honor of Saint Michael. Our Father, who art in heaven, hallowed be thy name. Thy kingdom come, thy will be done on earth as it is in heaven. Give us this day our daily bread, and forgive us our trespasses, as we forgive those who trespass against us. And lead us not into temptation, but deliver us from evil. Amen. In honor of Saint Gabriel. Our Father who art in heaven, hallowed be thy name. Thy kingdom come, thy will be done on earth as it is in heaven. Give us this day our daily bread, and forgive us our trespasses as we forgive those who trespass against us. And lead us not into temptation, but deliver us from evil. Amen. In honor of Saint Raphael. Our Father who art in heaven, hallowed be thy name. Thy kingdom come, thy will be done on earth as it is in heaven. Give us this day our daily bread, and forgive us our trespasses, as we forgive those who trespass against us. And lead us not into temptation, but deliver us from evil. Amen. In honor of our own guardian angel. Our Father, who art in heaven, hallowed be thy name. Thy kingdom come, thy will be done, on earth as it is in heaven. Give us this day our daily bread, and forgive us our trespasses, as we forgive those who trespass against us. And lead us not into temptation, but deliver us from evil. Amen. Saint Michael, glorious prince, chief and champion of the heavenly hosts, guardian of the souls of men, conqueror of the rebellious angels, steward of the palace of God under our divine King Jesus Christ, our worthy leader, endowed with superhuman excellence and virtue, vouchsafed to free us from all evil, who with full confidence have recourse to thee, and by thy incomparable protection enable us to make progress every day in the faithful service

God. Amen. Let us pray. Pray for us, most blessed Michael, Prince of the Church of Jesus Christ, that we may be made worthy of his promises. Almighty and eternal God, who in thine own marvelous goodness and pity didst forelay common salvation of men, choose thy glorious Archangel Michael to be the Prince of thy Church. Make us worthy, we pray thee, to be delivered by his beneficent protection from all our enemies, that at the hour of our death none of them may approach to harm us. Rather, do thou vouchsafe unto us that by the same Archangel Michael we may be introduced into the presence of thy most high and divine majesty. Through the merits of the same Jesus Christ our Lord. Amen.

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0: I believe
1: in God, the Father Almighty, maker of heaven and earth, and in Jesus Christ, his only Son, our Lord, who was conceived by the Holy Spirit, born of the Virgin Mary, suffered under Pontius Pilate, was crucified, died, and was buried. He descended into hell, and he rose again from the dead.
2: He ascended into heaven and is seated at the right hand of the Father,
1: the Father Almighty.
2: I believe in the Holy Spirit, the Holy Catholic Church, the communion of saints, the forgiveness of sins, resurrection of the body, and life everlasting. Amen.
0: Our Father who art in heaven, hallowed be thy name. Thy kingdom come, thy will be done, on earth as it is in heaven.
1: Give us this day our daily bread, and forgive us our trespasses, as we forgive those who trespass against us. And lead us not into temptation, but deliver us from evil.
0: Hail Mary, full of grace, the Lord is with thee. Blessed art thou amongst women, and blessed is the fruit of thy womb, Jesus.
1: Holy Mary, Mother of God, pray for us sinners now and at the hour of our death. Amen.
0: Hail Mary, full of grace, the Lord is with thee. Blessed art thou amongst women, and blessed is the fruit of thy womb, Jesus.
1: Holy Mary, Mother of God, pray for us sinners now and at the hour of our death. Amen.
0: Hail Mary, full of grace, the Lord is with thee. Blessed art thou amongst women, and blessed is the fruit of thy womb, Jesus.
1: Holy Mary, Mother of God, pray for us sinners now and at the hour of our death. Amen.
0: Glory be to the Father, and to the Son, and to the Holy Spirit.
1: As it was in the beginning, is now, and ever shall be, world without end. Amen.
0: O my Jesus,
1: forgive us our sins, save us from the fires of hell. Lead all souls to heaven, especially those who most need thy mercy.
3: We are standing in the Garden of Gethsemane. And some say that these trees are over 2,000 years old. It is here that Jesus our Lord had his agony in the garden. And so let us begin to pray the mystery of the rosary of Jesus' agony.
0: Our Father, who art in heaven, hallowed be thy name. Thy kingdom come, thy will be done, on earth as it is in heaven.
1: Give us this day our daily bread, and forgive us our trespasses, as we forgive those who trespass against us. And lead us not into temptation, but deliver us from evil.
0: Hail Mary, full of grace, the Lord is with thee. Blessed art thou amongst women, and blessed is the fruit of thy womb, Jesus.
1: Holy Mary, Mother of God, pray for us sinners now and at the hour of our death. Amen.
0: Hail Mary, full of grace, the Lord is with thee. Blessed art thou amongst women, and blessed is the fruit of thy womb, Jesus.
1: Holy Mary, Mother of God, pray for us sinners now and at the hour of our death. Amen.
0: Hail Mary, full of grace, the Lord is with thee.

0: Blessed art thou amongst women, and blessed is the fruit of thy womb, Jesus.
1: Holy Mary, Mother of God, pray for us sinners now and at the hour of our death. Amen.
0: Hail Mary, full of grace, the Lord is with thee. Blessed art thou amongst women, and blessed is the fruit of thy womb, Jesus.
1: Holy Mary, Mother of God, pray for us sinners now and at the hour of our death. Amen.
0: Hail Mary, full of grace, the Lord is with thee. Blessed art thou amongst women, and blessed is the fruit of thy womb, Jesus.
1: Holy Mary, Mother of God, pray for us sinners now and at the hour of our death. Amen.
0: Hail Mary, full of grace, the Lord is with thee. Blessed art thou amongst women, and blessed is the fruit of thy womb, Jesus.
1: Holy Mary, Mother of God, pray for us sinners now and at the hour of our death. Amen.
0: Hail Mary, full of grace, the Lord is with thee. Blessed art thou amongst women, and blessed is the fruit of thy womb, Jesus.
1: Holy Mary, Mother of God, pray for us sinners now and at the hour of our death. Amen.
0: Hail Mary, full of grace, the Lord is with thee. Blessed art thou amongst women, and blessed is the fruit of thy womb, Jesus.
1: Holy Mary, Mother of God, pray for us sinners now and at the hour of our death. Amen.
0: Hail Mary, full of grace, the Lord is with thee. Blessed art thou amongst women, and blessed is the fruit of thy womb, Jesus.
1: Holy Mary, Mother of God, pray for us sinners now and at the hour of our death. Amen.
0: Hail Mary, full of grace, the Lord is with thee. Blessed art thou amongst women, and blessed is the fruit of thy womb, Jesus.
1: Holy Mary, Mother of God, pray for us sinners now and at the hour of our death. Amen.
0: Glory be to the Father, and to the Son, and to the Holy Spirit.
1: As it was in the beginning, is now, and ever shall be, world without end. Amen.
0: O my Jesus,
1: forgive us our sins, save us from the fires of hell, lead all souls to heaven, especially those who most need thy mercy.
0: We're standing right outside the Church of the Flagellation, which commemorates Jesus being scourged at the pillar. And so we begin the mystery of Jesus' scourging. Pilate, wanting to please the crowd, released to them Barabbas and handed over Jesus to be scourged so that he might be crucified.
2: Our Father, who art in heaven, hallowed be thy name. Thy kingdom come, thy will be done, on earth as it is in heaven.
1: Give us this day our daily bread, and forgive us our trespasses, as we forgive those who trespass against us. And lead us not into temptation, but deliver us from evil.
0: Hail Mary, full of grace, the Lord is with thee. Blessed art thou amongst women, and blessed is the fruit of thy womb, Jesus.
1: Holy Mary, Mother of God, pray for us sinners now and at the hour of our death. Amen.
0: Hail Mary, full of grace, the Lord is with thee. Blessed art thou amongst women, and blessed is the fruit of thy womb, Jesus.
1: Holy Mary, Mother of God, pray for us sinners now and at the hour of our death. Amen.
0: Hail Mary, full of grace, the Lord is with thee. Blessed art thou amongst women, and blessed is the fruit of thy womb, Jesus.
1: Holy Mary, Mother of God, pray for us sinners now and at the hour of our death. Amen.
0: Hail Mary, full of grace, the Lord is with thee. Blessed art thou amongst women, and blessed is the fruit of thy womb, Jesus.
1: Holy Mary, Mother of God, pray for us sinners now and at the hour of our death. Amen.
0: Hail Mary, full of grace, the Lord is with thee. Blessed art thou amongst women, and blessed is the fruit of thy womb, Jesus.
1: Holy Mary, Mother of God, pray for us sinners now and at the hour of our death. Amen.
0: Hail Mary, full of grace, the Lord is with thee. Blessed art thou amongst women, and blessed is the fruit of thy womb, Jesus.
1: Holy Mary, Mother of God, pray for us sinners now and at the hour of our death. Amen.
0: Hail Mary, full of grace, the Lord is with thee. Blessed art thou amongst women, and blessed is the fruit of thy womb, Jesus.
1: Holy Mary, Mother of God, pray for us sinners now and at the hour of our death. Amen.
0: Hail Mary, full of grace, the Lord is with thee. Blessed art thou amongst women, and blessed is the fruit of thy womb, Jesus.
1: Holy Mary, Mother of God, pray for us sinners now and at the hour of our death. Amen.
0: Hail Mary, full of grace, the Lord is with thee. Blessed art thou amongst women, and blessed is the fruit of thy womb, Jesus.
1: Holy Mary, Mother of God, pray for us sinners now and at the hour of our death. Amen.
0: Hail Mary, full of grace, the Lord is with thee. Blessed art thou amongst women, and blessed is the fruit of thy womb, Jesus.
1: Holy Mary, Mother of God, pray for us sinners now and at the hour of our death. Amen.
0: Glory be to the Father, and to the Son, and to the Holy Spirit.
1: As it was in the beginning, is now, and ever shall be, world without end. Amen.
0: O my Jesus,
1: forgive us our sins, save us from the fires of hell, lead all souls to heaven, especially those who most need thy mercy.
0: In Mark 15, verse 16, we read, then the soldiers led Jesus into the hall, which is called the Praetorium, and they gathered together the whole cohort, and they stripped him, and they put on him a purple cloak,

And then they pleaded for him a crown of thorns. And they began to greet him, "Hail, King of the Jews." And then they beat him on the head with a reed.

0: own garments, and they led him out to be crucified.
1: Our Father, who art in heaven, hallowed be thy name. Thy kingdom come, thy will be done, on earth as it is in heaven.
2: Give us this day our daily bread, and forgive us our trespasses, as we forgive those who trespass against us. And lead us not into temptation, but deliver us from evil.
1: Hail Mary, full of grace, the Lord is with thee. Blessed art thou amongst women, and blessed is the fruit of thy womb, Jesus.
2: Holy Mary, Mother of God, pray for us sinners now and at the hour of our death. Amen.
1: Hail Mary, full of grace, the Lord is with thee. Blessed art thou amongst women, and blessed is the fruit of thy womb, Jesus.
2: Holy Mary, Mother of God, pray for us sinners now and at the hour of our death. Amen.
1: Hail Mary, full of grace, the Lord is with thee. Blessed art thou amongst women, and blessed is the fruit of thy womb, Jesus.
2: Holy Mary, Mother of God, pray for us sinners now and at the hour of our death. Amen.
1: Hail Mary, full of grace, the Lord is with thee. Blessed art thou amongst women, and blessed is the fruit of thy womb, Jesus.
2: Holy Mary, Mother of God, pray for us sinners now and at the hour of our death. Amen.
1: Hail Mary, full of grace, the Lord is with thee. Blessed art thou amongst women, and blessed is the fruit of thy womb, Jesus.
2: Holy Mary, Mother of God, pray for us sinners now and at the hour of our death. Amen.
1: Hail Mary, full of grace, the Lord is with thee. Blessed art thou amongst women, and blessed is the fruit of thy womb, Jesus.
2: Holy Mary, Mother of God, pray for us sinners now and at the hour of our death. Amen.
1: Hail Mary, full of grace, the Lord is with thee. Blessed art thou amongst women, and blessed is the fruit of thy womb, Jesus.
2: Holy Mary, Mother of God, pray for us sinners now and at the hour of our death. Amen.
1: Hail Mary, full of grace, the Lord is with thee. Blessed art thou amongst women, and blessed is the fruit of thy womb, Jesus.
2: Holy Mary, Mother of God, pray for us sinners now and at the hour of our death. Amen.
1: Hail Mary, full of grace, the Lord is with thee. Blessed art thou amongst women, and blessed is the fruit of thy womb, Jesus.
2: Holy Mary, Mother of God, pray for us sinners now and at the hour of our death. Amen.
1: Hail Mary, full of grace, the Lord is with thee. Blessed art thou amongst women, and blessed is the fruit of thy womb, Jesus.
2: Holy Mary, Mother of God, pray for us sinners now and at the hour of our death. Amen.
1: Glory be to the Father, and to the Son, and to the Holy Spirit.
2: As it was in the beginning, is now, and ever shall be, world without end. Amen.
1: O my Jesus,
2: forgive us our sins, save us from the fires of hell. Lead all souls to heaven, especially those who most need thy mercy.
0: We're beginning the station to the cross as we walk the way of Jesus through the streets of Jerusalem. Let us pray, begin this mystery of Jesus carrying his cross.
1: Our Father, who art in heaven, hallowed be thy name. Thy kingdom come, thy will be done, on earth as it is in heaven.
2: Give us this day our daily bread, and forgive us our trespasses, as we forgive those who trespass against us. And lead us not into temptation, but deliver us from evil.
1: Hail Mary, full of grace, the Lord is with thee. Blessed art thou amongst women, and blessed is the fruit of thy womb, Jesus.
2: Holy Mary, Mother of God, pray for us sinners now and at the hour of our death. Amen.
1: Hail Mary, full of grace, the Lord is with thee. Blessed art thou amongst women, and blessed is the fruit of thy womb, Jesus.
2: Holy Mary, Mother of God, pray for us sinners now and at the hour of our death. Amen.
1: Hail Mary, full of grace, the Lord is with thee. Blessed art thou amongst women, and blessed is the fruit of thy womb, Jesus.
2: Holy Mary, Mother of God, pray for us sinners now and at the hour of our death. Amen.
1: Hail Mary, full of grace, the Lord is with thee. Blessed art thou amongst women, and blessed is the fruit of thy womb, Jesus.
2: Holy Mary, Mother of God, pray for us sinners now and at the hour of our death. Amen.
1: Hail Mary, full of grace, the Lord is with thee. Blessed art thou amongst women, and blessed is the fruit of thy womb, Jesus.
2: Holy Mary, Mother of God, pray for us sinners now and at the hour of our death. Amen.
1: Hail Mary, full of grace, the Lord is with thee. Blessed art thou amongst women, and blessed is the fruit of thy womb, Jesus.
2: Holy Mary, Mother of God, pray for us sinners now and at the hour of our death. Amen.
1: Hail Mary, full of grace, the Lord is with thee. Blessed art thou amongst women, and blessed is the fruit of thy womb, Jesus.
2: Holy Mary, Mother of God, pray for us sinners now and at the hour of our death. Amen.
1: Hail Mary, full of grace, the Lord is with thee. Blessed art thou amongst women, and blessed is the fruit of thy womb, Jesus.
2: Holy Mary, Mother of God, pray for us sinners now and at the hour of our death. Amen.
1: Hail Mary, full of grace, the Lord is with thee. Blessed art thou amongst women, and blessed is the fruit of thy womb, Jesus.
2: Holy Mary, Mother of God, pray for us sinners now and at the hour of our death. Amen.
1: Hail Mary, full of grace, the Lord is with thee. Blessed art thou amongst women, and blessed is the fruit of thy womb, Jesus.

0: Father, and to the Son, and to the Holy Spirit.
1: As it was in the beginning, is now, and ever shall be, world without end. Amen.
0: O my Jesus,
1: forgive us our sins, save us from the fires of hell, lead all souls to heaven, especially those who most need thy mercy.
2: We're standing on Mount Calvary, where Jesus our Lord was crucified. As we read in John's Gospel, chapter 19, verse 16. Therefore they took Jesus and made him carry his cross, and he went out to a place called the place of the skull, that is in Hebrew, Golgotha, where they crucified him, along with him, two others, one on either side, but Jesus was in the middle.
0: Our Father, who art in heaven, hallowed be thy name. Thy kingdom come, thy will be done, on earth as it is in heaven.
1: Give us this day our daily bread, and forgive us our trespasses, as we forgive those who trespass against us. And lead us not into temptation, but deliver us from evil.
0: Hail Mary, full of grace, the Lord is with thee. Blessed art thou amongst women, and blessed is the fruit of thy womb, Jesus.
1: Holy Mary, Mother of God, pray for us sinners now and at the hour of our death. Amen.
0: Hail Mary, full of grace, the Lord is with thee. Blessed art thou amongst women, and blessed is the fruit of thy womb, Jesus.
1: Holy Mary, Mother of God, pray for us sinners now and at the hour of our death. Amen.
0: Hail Mary, full of grace, the Lord is with thee. Blessed art thou amongst women, and blessed is the fruit of thy womb, Jesus.
1: Holy Mary, Mother of God, pray for us sinners now and at the hour of our death. Amen.
0: Hail Mary, full of grace, the Lord is with thee. Blessed art thou amongst women, and blessed is the fruit of thy womb, Jesus.
1: Holy Mary, Mother of God, pray for us sinners now and at the hour of our death. Amen.
0: Hail Mary, full of grace, the Lord is with thee. Blessed art thou amongst women, and blessed is the fruit of thy womb, Jesus.
1: Holy Mary, Mother of God, pray for us sinners now and at the hour of our death. Amen.
0: Hail Mary, full of grace, the Lord is with thee. Blessed art thou amongst women, and blessed is the fruit of thy womb, Jesus.
1: Holy Mary, Mother of God, pray for us sinners now and at the hour of our death. Amen.
0: Hail Mary, full of grace, the Lord is with thee. Blessed art thou amongst women, and blessed is the fruit of thy womb, Jesus.
1: Holy Mary, Mother of God, pray for us sinners now and at the hour of our death. Amen.
0: Hail Mary, full of grace, the Lord is with thee. Blessed art thou amongst women, and blessed is the fruit of thy womb, Jesus.
1: Holy Mary, Mother of God, pray for us sinners now and at the hour of our death. Amen.
0: Hail Mary, full of grace, the Lord is with thee. Blessed art thou amongst women, and blessed is the fruit of thy womb, Jesus.
1: Holy Mary, Mother of God, pray for us sinners now and at the hour of our death. Amen.
0: Hail Mary, full of grace, the Lord is with thee. Blessed art thou amongst women, and blessed is the fruit of thy womb, Jesus.
1: Holy Mary, Mother of God, pray for us sinners now and at the hour of our death. Amen.
0: Glory be to the Father, and to the Son, and to the Holy Spirit.
1: As it was in the beginning, is now, and ever shall be, world without end. Amen.
0: O my Jesus,
1: forgive us our sins, save us from the fires of hell, lead all souls to heaven, especially those who most need thy mercy.
0: Hail, Holy Queen,
1: Mother of mercy, our life, our sweetness, our hope. To thee we cry, who banished us from thee. To thee do we send up our sighs, with mourning and weeping in this valley of tears. Turn them, O gracious Advocate, and I shall receive toward us. And after this our exile, show unto us the blessed fruit of thy womb, Jesus. O clement, O loving, O sweet Virgin Mary.
0: Pray for us, O Holy Mother of God,
1: that we may be made worthy of the promises of Christ.
0: In the Father, and of the Son, and of the Holy Spirit.
1: Amen.
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0: In the name of the Father, and of the Son, and of the Holy Spirit.
1: Amen.
0: The Litany of the Most Holy Name of Jesus. Lord, have mercy on us.
1: Lord, have mercy on us.
0: Christ, have mercy on us.
1: Christ, have mercy on us.
0: Lord, have mercy on us.
1: Lord, have mercy on us.
0: Christ, hear us.
1: Christ, hear us.
0: Christ, graciously hear us.
1: Christ, graciously hear us.
0: God the Father of heaven,
1: have mercy on us.
0: God the Son, Redeemer of the world,
1: have mercy on us.
0: God the Holy Spirit,
1: have mercy on us.
0: Holy Trinity, one God,
1: have mercy on us.

0: Jesus, purity of virgins,
1: have mercy on us.
0: Jesus, crown of all saints,
1: have mercy on us.
2: Be merciful,
3: spare us, O Jesus.
2: Be merciful,
3: graciously hear us, O Jesus.
2: From all evil,
3: Jesus, deliver us.
2: From all sin,
3: Jesus, deliver us.
2: From your wrath,
3: Jesus, deliver us.
2: From the snares of the devil,
3: Jesus, deliver us.
2: From the spirit of fornication,
3: Jesus, deliver us.
2: From everlasting death,

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1: From the neglect of your inspirations,
0: Jesus, deliver us.
1: Through the mystery of your holy incarnation,
0: Jesus, deliver us.
1: Through your nativity,
0: Jesus, deliver us.
1: Through your infancy,
0: Jesus, deliver us.
1: Through your most divine life,
0: Jesus, deliver us.
1: Through your labors,
0: Jesus, deliver us.
1: Through your agony and passion,
0: Jesus, deliver us.
1: Through your cross and dereliction,
0: Jesus, deliver us.
1: Through your sufferings,
0: Jesus, deliver us.
1: Through your death and burial,
0: Jesus, deliver us.
1: Through your resurrection,
0: Jesus, deliver us.
1: Through your ascension,
0: Jesus, deliver us.
1: Through your institution of the most holy Eucharist,
0: Jesus, deliver us.
1: Through your joys,
0: Jesus, deliver us.
1: Through your glory,
0: Jesus, deliver us.
1: Lamb of God, who takes away the sins of the world,
0: spare us, O Lord.
1: Lamb of God, who takes away the sins of the world,
0: graciously hear us, O Lord.
1: Lamb of God, who takes away the sins of the world,
0: have mercy on us.
1: Jesus, hear us.
0: Jesus, graciously hear us.
1: Let us pray. Lord Jesus Christ, you have said, ask and you shall receive, seek and you shall find, knock and it shall be opened to you. Mercifully attend to our supplications and grant us the grace of your most divine love, that we may love you with all our hearts and in all our words and actions, and never cease to praise you. Make us, O Lord, to have a perpetual fear and love of your holy name, for you never fail to govern those whom you establish in your love. You who live and reign forever and ever.
0: Amen.
1: In the name of the Father, and of the Son, and of the Holy Spirit.

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3: Family, a prayer that we pray together is a powerful prayer. So please pray together with me our EWTN family prayer. Today we pray for grandparents. Lord Jesus, Son of Mary, and grandson of Joachim and Anne, we praise you. We pray for your blessing upon all grandparents today, so that they may be a source of strength and support for their children and grandchildren. Help them to be models of faith, leading their descendants closer to you by word and example. Let these years be a very fruitful time for their own souls and those of their family members. Continue to use them, dear Jesus, to plant, to build up, and to restore. Amen.
4: Behold the Lamb of God, who takes away the sins of the world. Take this, all of you, and eat of it, for this is my body, which will be given up for you. Take this, all of you, and drink from it, for this is the chalice of my blood. Do this in memory.

0: to the entire world. We pray to the Lord. That the prayers of the Mother of God may strengthen all mothers to follow her example of welcoming new life. We pray to the Lord. For all families experiencing difficulties, that they may place their trust in God and seek Our Lady's intercession in their time of need. We pray to the Lord. For the faithful departed, that they may soon be with God, our Blessed Mother, and all the angels and saints. We pray to the Lord.
1: We pray through the intercession of Our Lady for peace throughout the world, for an end to wars throughout the world, that the peace and justice of Christ might reign, and that world leaders might turn away from armed conflict and embrace diplomacy and dialogue. We pray to the Lord. Eternal Father, you delighted in the birth of Mary, the resplendent morning star, for in her you beheld the one chosen to be the mother of your beloved Son. Grant that we may imitate her virtues so as to live and die for love of you. We make our prayer through Christ our Lord.
2: Amen.

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0: Behold, the Virgin will bear a son who will save his people from their sins.
1: For those who cannot now receive Jesus in the Blessed Sacrament, we offer the following prayer. O Jesus, thou hast given us in the Holy Eucharist thy body and blood to be our spiritual nourishment, through which we may have life everlasting. Would that I were able to receive thee this day in Holy Communion. I desire with all my heart to receive the living bread which comes down from heaven. O Lord, I am not worthy that thou shouldst enter under my roof. Say but the word, and my soul shall be healed. 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

Strengthen me that in union with thee I may do perfectly the Heavenly Father's will. Let me never be separated from thee by sin. Soul of Jesus, sanctify me. Body of Jesus, save me. Blood of Jesus, wash me. Water out of the side of Jesus, purify me. Passion of Jesus, comfort me. O good Jesus, hear me. Hide me within thy sacred wounds. O Sacred Heart of Jesus, receive me. O Immaculate Heart of Mary, plead for me and love me. Amen.

wickedness and snares of the devil. May God rebuke him, we humbly pray. And do thou, O Prince of the heavenly host, by the power of God, cast into hell Satan and all the evil spirits who prowl about the world, seeking the ruin of souls. Amen.

prayer for vocations. God our Father, who wills that all men be saved and come to the knowledge of your truth, we beg you to send laborers into your harvest and grant them grace to speak your word with all boldness, so that your word may spread and be glorified, and all nations may know you, the only God, and him whom you have sent, Jesus Christ, your Son, our Lord. Amen. Our Lady, Queen of the Americas, Mary, Mother of the Franciscan Missionaries of the Eternal Word, pray for us.

Francis de Sales is a doctor of the church because of his legacy, because of his place in the history of the church, because he was a saint, because he was all of those things. His method of evangelization, of speaking to the heart, of proclaiming that God is love, by trying to reach out to those of his time in a bitterly divided time, sets him apart from so many of his contemporaries, but also provides us with a role model for how we can evangelize today.

0: In the second half of the 16th century, at a time when Christian unity had been deeply shattered by heresy and war, a saintly bishop emerged in the region of modern Switzerland whose preaching, wisdom, and love brought thousands back to the Catholic faith. His name was Francis de Sales, a bishop, theologian, preacher, apologist, and one of the great spiritual masters in the history of the Church. Francis de Sales bequeathed a legacy of holiness that continues to be felt today.
1: Francis de Sales had an important message. It was one of love, that it is not so much the means of his communication, which was very effective, but it was about the message.

0: spoke of the heart of God, the heart of Jesus, that the heart of God was so abundant and it overflowed with love, with creativity, with just a sheer joy in mankind and all that it touched. It just was so abundant.
1: Francis de Sales was born in August 1567 to a noble family in what was then Savoy in modern southeastern France. His father was a powerful governor and soldier, and his mother was a noblewoman.
0: He was the oldest of six sons. So there was a great expectation that he would have a very important influence, not only in his area, but in politics and family business and law. So no expense was spared in the education of Francis. He was given a tutor at a young age and a servant. And he was taught everything that a young man would need as far as the humanities, but also to fence, to be able to dance because at his social events. Everything was placed at his feet so that he could thrive and bring honor to the family. When he was about 12 years old, he made a decision to attend a collège, as what they called them, a college in Paris.
2: He's studying in this magnificent city of Paris. He's listening to the debates in theology at the Sorbonne and listening to debates about predestination. And for whatever reason, he came to be convinced that he was predestined to spend eternity in hell.
3: This was one of the great concerns that had been raised as a result of the Protestant Reformation, but it was also something of a crisis personally, deeply personal for him. And so he turned, he was drawn to do, to a church, and he went to Saint Etienne de Grès in Paris, where he was living at the time. And he turned in there to the Blessed Mother. And he turned to her, as so many do in the church, as the church does, for help.
0: He brought himself to the feet of Our Lady, and at its base, there was the great prayer of Saint Bernard Clairvaux, the Memorare. The young Francis prayed the prayer very profoundly, and at that time received a grace in which he had a new resolve. Before him, he recalled the great teaching that Saint John brought forward of the divine nature of God. What is God? Who is God? God is love.
2: In fact, after praying the Memorare, he felt this great weight lifted from him, and he became really a proponent of optimism and belief in the grace of God. He certainly wasn't looking to get anything himself, but his decision to love God, period, would then define, I think, everything he said and wrote.
1: Francis went on to study law at the University of Padua, as his parents had requested him to do, but also canon law, the laws of the church, that expanded his knowledge of the faith. Having finished his studies, Francis returned home to Savoy.
3: So there was a tension already building within Francis. He knew that he was called to the priesthood. And as he was debating, he was an expert horseman, and he was riding one day and inexplicably, mysteriously fell from his horse. He was uninjured, but he noticed that his sword had fallen out of its scabbard, and it had landed on the ground with the scabbard in a perfect form of a cross. So he dusted himself off, got back up on the horse, put the sword back in, went riding, and again, mysteriously, inexplicably fell off his horse. This happened twice more. All three times that he landed, he was uninjured, but all three times, the sword and scabbard landed exactly the same way in the form of a cross. And so he took that as a definitive sign that

0: Yes, I'm supposed to do this. And so he went to his father, and very famously he talked to him about this, and his father was grief-stricken at the idea that his son, who had so much promise, who was going to be so powerful and remarkable a leader, he knew, was going to become a priest. And yet he recognized in Francis, in his son, that this was something that God was truly calling him to do, and he told him that. And so Francis signed away his immense inheritance to his younger brother and set off for ordination to the priesthood.
1: The path of Francis to the priesthood was swift. Because of his genius and his education, he progressed within about 6 months through minor orders all the way to ordination to the priesthood. Almost immediately after his ordination, he was appointed to the rank of provost of the Diocese of Geneva, which was essentially the second most important office. The diocese at the time faced many challenges because of the Protestant Reformation.
0: Geneva had been a Catholic city, but as a result of the Reformation, it had been lost to the Catholic Church under the influence of John Calvin. The Calvinists had essentially destroyed the Catholic Church as an institution in Geneva.
1: Because of the problems in Geneva, the seat of the diocese was elsewhere in the town of Annecy, 20 miles to the south, and caring for the flock brought great personal risk. Those dangers only increased when he was asked to try and break the Protestant hold over the nearby Chablais region, then part of the Duchy of Savoy.
2: Francis de Sales was, in a sense, a missionary. And what that meant was preaching the truths of the faith. The difficulty that he faced in some places was that no one came to listen to him. In fact, in one town, it was actually mandated that it would be a crime for them to come listen to him in public.
0: He faced intense opposition from those, especially the Calvinist forces that came out of Geneva, who saw in him a real threat almost immediately to what they were teaching and what they were holding. And so they sent agents against Francis. They attempted to discredit him through propaganda, but they also reached the point of frustration where they sent actual assassins against him. So this was a very dangerous period in Francis's life. He recognized that there were real threats to him. Very famously, he was set upon by two assassins who had been sent to kill him. And to their surprise, he didn't run or cower. He began a conversation with them. He began talking to them, asking them who they were and why they were doing this. And by the end of the conversation, they admitted they had been sent to kill him by some officials in Geneva. And they were deterred from their mission. And Francis eventually brought both of them into the Catholic Church as a result of the dialogue that he had with them.
3: One of the lessons that St. Francis learned from his time in Chablais was that he would have to approach evangelization in a different way. Instead of going out and preaching in a fiery method, what he would do is he would spend his evenings writing out tracts on pieces of paper. It would be on various subjects. It would be apologetic in nature, talk about the sacraments, talk about scripture, address matters of morality, and many other things to help people become aware of the teachings of the church. He would then take those and post them on walls. He would stick them underneath door frames. He would eventually form a team that at night they would continue to write these over and over again. And from the process of doing this, and even encountering people on the street and talking to people one-on-one, or when he had the opportunity to offer a sermon, to give a larger talk, he was quite a presence, because he had a rich, deep tone.
2: He was not afraid to point out error, and he did, but he did it with his meek and calm kind of manner, expounding upon the truths of sacred scripture, what that has to do with our lives or their lives in their day, and simply the way he organized his priesthood.

0: preaching, the imagery that he used in his preaching, the ability he had to speak to people's hearts. You know, heart speaks to heart was his famous expression. That attracted people to his sermons.
1: And from all of those processes and preaching, again, the importance, the encounter, the value, the love of God, he was able to, it was said, help in the process of over 70,000 conversions to the faith in that 4-year period. Imagine that.

0: From the very start of his priesthood, he had been recognized for his genius, and he demonstrated and proved that genius, but also that holiness and that zeal that he had for souls in the time of the Chablais Evangelization Project. It was also considered almost inevitable that he would be named a bishop, given his talents. So he was asked to become a coadjutor, in other words, the guaranteed successor to Bishop Grenier in Geneva. Now, it's important to remember that the bishops did not actually reside in Geneva because it was a Calvinist stronghold and they actually had residency in Annecy. The title, however, remained Bishop of Geneva. It was an important title to bear because of its the significance of Geneva in the life of the Swiss in that period of the world. The day came also when Bishop Grenier retired, when he passed the mantle to Francis.
1: Francis de Sales did many things in a diocese of roughly 600 parishes or so, kind of a poor and mountainous region. Some of the things he did was to institute what we would call today continuing education of the clergy especially. He would actually call them to town and he himself would conduct the conferences for them. He instituted a program of religious education, what we would call CCD.
0: There were so many dangers that Francis faced in his years as a preacher and evangelist, as a priest in Chablais, and then as a bishop. He made it a point to visit every parish in his diocese. That's hundreds of parishes, and he did that on horseback in every season of the year. That meant snow, that meant blistering heat, that meant riding on horseback, even as he was sick, even as he grew more frail, to reach his priests and to reach his flock. Then there were just the everyday dangers of traveling as he did. There's a famous story that he was in Chablais and in the middle of winter and realized as he was actually walking that a pack of wolves was tracking him.

This is in the middle of winter, so it was freezing, and he used a sash to tie himself to the tree and had to wait out the night with the wolves underneath the tree until he was discovered the next morning by a group of farmers who were astonished to see a man half frozen up in a tree. They helped him down, took him back to a farmhouse, and helped him to warm up. But that gives us a slight indication

0: indication of what every day would have been like for him as a priest and then as a bishop.
1: The influence and legacy of the Sales were immense, spreading across a broken Christendom in his lifetime, but then stretching across the centuries after his death. Instrumental in that were his friendships and influence upon other saints, and in his spiritual writings, in particular his masterwork, Introduction to the Devout Life.

0: Church history is filled with great spiritual friendships among the saints, and saints influencing other saints, even centuries apart from each other. Francis de Sales was particularly important in his spiritual friendships and his lasting spiritual influence. He was friends with the great apostle of charity, St. Vincent de Paul, and 3 centuries later, so profoundly influenced the saint of the Industrial Revolution, St. John Bosco, that St. John named several religious congregations in his honor. But the greatest of St. Francis' spiritual friendships was with St. Jeanne de Chantal. Tragically widowed with 4 children at the age of 28, St. Jeanne met Francis in 1604 when the Bishop of Geneva was preaching Lenten sermons in the French city of Dijon.
1: The relationship between Francis de Sales and St. Jeanne de Chantal is one of the most significant spiritual friendships that we find in the history of the Church. The two, when they met, realized that they had actually, in prayerful visions, had sort of seen each other before they had ever imagined that they would meet, before they had ever met. And they formed an instant friendship.
2: Jeanne would remain under Francis' spiritual direction for several years. She wanted to pursue a life of a religious vocation, but Francis was instrumental in saying that you need to live this life out where you are right now. The role, the vocation that you were given as mother, as the place where he has you. Once she was able to move forward after her children had grown and all the order, everything was in order, she established a religious order along with Francis, the Visitation Sisters, the Byzantines.
1: Every person is called to holiness. Francis famously wrote that it is an error, it is a heresy, he said, to believe that everyone is not called to holiness. Holiness is not only for those who are in monasteries. Holiness is not only for those who are in convents or who are priests, nuns, or bishops. Everyone, every lay person is also called to holiness. And in that sense, he anticipated, again, the Second Vatican Council with its stress on the role of the laity.
3: Well, the Introduction to the Devout Life, Francis de Sales' most famous publication, attempts, as the title says, to introduce people to the life of holiness, to introduce people in the world to the life of holiness, to make his point that the way to holiness lived in a monastery is not the way that people in the world are to live that way to holiness. And so he provides, it began as a series of letters that he had written to a relative of his who was in the royalty, who had to go to court meaning the princely court, and had to try to live that worldly life, but wanted very much to be devout. The Devout Life was published in 1608, 1609, 8 years later. Francis de Sales writes a masterful treatise on the love of God, which, as he admits in the beginning, is for those already advanced in devotion, in which he tackles the understanding of what love is, the understanding of what love of God is, the understanding of what virtue is, the understanding of what prayer is.
1: In the treatise on divine love, he takes us into a more advanced state. He said openly that this second book was for those who had already progressed through the Introduction of the Devout Life. But looking at them together, we can see how Francis understood his audience, who understood the human person, that we need that guidance, that sort of step-by-step advice and that path, that map ahead of

0: us. And then, once we have reached a destination, we also recognize that in the spiritual life, we must always keep progressing.
1: Salesian spirituality is based on the great love of God for us. Oftentimes, when we think of devotion, we think of practices, praying the rosary, the Stations of the Cross, maybe it's Lectio Divina. But for Francis in particular, devotion meant something a bit more. It meant more about a quality of heart. It is about entering into a relationship with God in which one listens and listens deeply and then responds to that.
2: Francis' life was one of intense action. He devoted decades to evangelization, travel, preaching, spending hours in the confessional. It took inevitably a great toll on him. By 1622, when he was only 55 years old, he was exhausted from his work.
3: At the time, Francis de Sales was still Bishop of Geneva. He had hoped to retire to a kind of a small church, almost a hermitage-like thing, not quite a hermitage, but a small parish church overlooking the Lake of Annecy, where he could write these works that he had had in mind. But ever faithful to his mission as the bishop and as trying also to do the work of the political leaders of the time, he was accompanying the religious leaders to Paris. He had some diplomatic work there to do. On his way back from there, he took sick in Lyon, where he actually died at the Visitation Monastery.
1: It was very cold, and people who saw him realized that he was not in good health. He determined that he was going to stay with the Visitations. And at one point, Jane D. Chantal came to see him, and they talked, and it turned out to be for the last time. Jane, gazing upon him, realized he was very sick and even encouraged him to take a rest, but Francis felt he could not.
0: His last days were spent sitting upright, hearing confessions. And at the end of it, he commended himself to Christ once again, pledging himself, as he did in that day in Saint-Étienne de Grès in Paris, where he overcame the fear of hell in himself and recognized and embraced with such fervor that God is love. And that was one of the last things that he said, a recognition of God's love in his life, and that he had done everything he could to proclaim that love to others.
1: Francis de Sales had an important message. It was one of love, that it is not so much the means of his communication, which was very effective, but it was about the message. He spoke of the heart of God, the heart of Jesus, that the heart of God was so abundant and it overflowed with love, with creativity, with just a sheer joy in mankind and all that it touched. It just was so abundant. And that we were called to that same heart. By the nature he created us.
0: We are in a divided time today. We are in an era in which culture is adamantly opposed to so much of everything that Francis believed, everything that we as Christians believe. And yet his method tells us how to reach those who might have never encountered Christ, or who might also be in their own minds thinking themselves to be enemies of Christianity, enemies of the church. How we can embrace them, I think, is a guide from Francis for all of us today.
1: He was an effective evangelizer because he knew how to love

like the one who loves like no other. And that's what attracted people and converted hearts. And he's calling for us to learn from him today and to do the same thing at a time when we have an opportunity to reach people like never before. How are we communicating? What is the message that we are sharing? Are we gentle? Are we humble? Are we simple? Or are we something else? Francis would hope that we would follow that other lead.

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0: Thank you. Thank you. We're supposed to start now, and I didn't see Dr. Ray, and I was standing over there, and I thought,
1: maybe we can start.
0: So welcome, everybody, to...
1: Hey! This ain't Living Right with some guy. I can handle this. Living Right with Dr. Ray.
0: I'm getting used to this. This is kind of neat. We're in Ann Arbor, Michigan, and thank you,
1: Security! Get this amateur rookie off of here, this imposter. Take care of it. Jeez. Hey, no! It's the other guy! It's the other guy!
0: Welcome, Dr. Ray!
1: As my producer, Dick Russ, he makes this show run. He makes it run.
0: I kind of like doing this.
1: I know. Hey. Go back to your cubicle.
2: Okay, thank you.
1: Welcome. The real guy is here now, buddy. Father Joe Krupp. I know a lot of you came to see Father Joe and not me. Father Joe is an incredibly holy priest, but he is an incredibly entertaining priest. I met him years ago. We'll fill you in on that. Father Larry Richards in our Living the Faith segment is going to talk about what role do pets play in people's lives? And in our Around the Country question, a child who throws rocks at his peers. Literally. All right. I want to do a role play. I need somebody that looks like a bratty teenager. Oh, you look like you're perfect for the role. Hi, honey. What's your name?
3: Rita.
1: Rita. Hi, Rita. Now, let's get the cameras. Got to get a good view of you right there. You're my daughter.
3: Okay.
1: You're my 17-year-old daughter. That's trauma enough. But you are trying to get to go to the mall. Your boyfriend, Snake, is going to go with you. Okay. And Conan.
3: Okay.
1: So they're both gone with you. I just said no. I said,
3: okay.
1: Rita, not tonight. Okay? Not tonight.
3: Dad, it's just gonna be me, Snake, and Conan. We're just gonna get pretzels.
1: Rita, I don't know those people. If I knew them, it might be different. I don't know, honey. You've had this guy in your life for a week. That's enough.
3: No, Dad, he's a great person. His mom prays the rosary in Latin. It's great.
1: Maybe his mom does. I don't know if he does. I have no idea. You're letting me

0: You're asking me to let you go to a mall with somebody I don't even know anything about? Snake? Is that his real, is that his confirmation name?
1: We'll be back by 10. 9:45.
0: Rita, it doesn't matter what time you're gonna be back. I'm trying to tell you, I don't think it's a good idea.
1: What if Chelsea comes?
0: Who's Chelsea?
1: She's that one girl in my math class.
0: I don't even know Chelsea either. What's her boyfriend's name, Cobra?
1: Come on, Dad, every parent's doing it.
0: You know why you can't go, Rita?
1: Why?
0: Because I said so. That's why. Thanks, honey.
1: Yeah.
0: Now, every reason that I gave my daughter was fought. She didn't agree with any of them. Finally, I got frustrated and said, because I said so. Now, kids don't like that. Typically, they're going to say, oh, because I said so. Well, that's not anything I'm going to ever tell my kids, because I said so. But what she didn't realize is the first six things I said she didn't like. She didn't agree with. But here's the other thing about because I said so. That is the reason. I'm the parent. Because I said so. It's my decision. It's my judgment. If a parent doesn't want to have TV during the week and the kids don't understand it, it's really because the parent said so. It's their judgment. If I want to give you a $3 a week allowance instead of a $25 a week allowance, well, that's because I said so. We got to get back to a little bit more confidence in parents in saying, because it's my decision in this family, with our morals and values, and your personality. Why am I not giving my daughter Rita a smartphone until she's 16? Well, actually, till her wedding rehearsal dinner. Because, Rita, I said so, honey. Now, every reason I give her could explain it, but the underlying reason is because I said so. And it sounds so bad, doesn't it? Psychologically speaking. What an autocrat. What a Neanderthal. What a dictator. But really, if you take it apart, it's the rationale. It is my decision as a parent. Not Dr. You'll Feel Good or the latest child development theory. Let's take some questions. What do you have for questions? Yes, ma'am.
2: Dr. Ray, I would like to know, how do you separate your professional life from your personal life?
0: Ooh, I struggled with that one myself when I go to a hospital and I happen to see cancer doctors, especially in children's hospitals, who have to deal with tragedies of tragedies. How do they go home to their kid's soccer game and have a great time and laugh and yuck it up? How do they do that? Any psychologist or any counselor type will tell you, we hear a lot of rot gut stuff. Some tragic, awful, nasty stuff. So how do I walk out of that door and go home and look up and love the sky and laugh and yuck it up 3 minutes later? Practice. Initially, I thought, I don't know if I can do this. But I thought, well, I got to be able to do this or else I'll have to quit the career. So what do? I recognize my limits. What can I do to help? There's so many people who come in my office, they're only going to come in 1, 2, 3 times. Do you know that? That's the average amount of sessions of therapy. It's 4. That's the average amount. So I can only do what I can do. And I'm sad. And a lot of times I'll pray for the folks. I say, Lord, give them strength, please. Give that person strength. But I want to be happy. My son asked me that once. He goes, Dad, you're always in a good mood. I go, you know why, Petey? I want to be in a good mood. I don't want to not be in a good mood. That kind of thing. And the other factor is I'm old. I don't care. It doesn't matter. Stuff used to bother me. I don't know if I'm getting any holier or just my testosterone's dying. I have no idea. Used to get mad in basketball games. I don't get mad anymore. It's like, it's okay. Don't worry about it. Yeah, so I do. I really work at separating it out because I want to be happy, but yet at the same time, I want to help that person sitting across.

for me as best I can. I know that's a great question, and I watch a lot of cop movies, and these detectives, these homicide detectives, the horrid stuff they see, how do they

0: wait a minute. Rita, weren't you a star enough? Are you trying to take over the show like that dude did who was up here? What's your question, honey?
1: Hi, I was just wondering what your thoughts are on Instagram, and can you convince my dad to let me get Instagram?
0: You really don't care about my thoughts on Instagram. You want me to convince your dad. It's because he said so, Rita. I had to be dragged kicking and screaming to Facebook and Instagram. I didn't want any part of it because I had the notion of, I'm not going to put out something that says, here's me eating a sandwich, a bologna sandwich, in the shape of a giraffe. By the way, I did put this on my Facebook once. I said, when I was 8, I crashed my bike into a curb, and I fell down, and I skinned my knee. And then I said, since there was no Facebook then, I'm telling you now. For me, Facebook, honey, is a way of kind of spreading the faith, doing what I can do in these 30, 45-second reels to offer some thought, some nugget about life or about our faith. Now, regarding someone like you on Facebook, first of all, I'm going to say, is this your dad right there next to you, over there? You know, Dad, of 17-year-olds in the whole world, and this probably includes Tierra del Fuego, she's in the bottom 1% of kids who aren't allowed on Instagram. And she still loves you, right? You checked last when she was 12. So you're standing strong, and she seems like she understands it, but she doesn't like it. By and large, I would have to say with Instagram, Rita, your dad's doing a great thing for you, honey, because the stuff that's on there can be good or can be bad. I use it as a tool, but probably most people don't. They use it to capture who you are. And you want to know the interesting thing, honey? An algorithm will try to raise you. When it finds out what you pull down and want to see, all of a sudden, you're going to see more and more of that, no matter what it is. If you're gender confused, well, you're going to get a lot of stuff about gender confusion and transitioning. That'll happen. The algorithm will read you, and it'll decide. You ask one question about atheism, and pretty soon you're going to get a whole lot of arguments from atheists on your Instagram. It's going to come at you. So I think at some point, when you collect your first Social Security check, your dad will say, here, honey, you're old enough for Instagram. What else do we have? Sir.
2: Okay, Dr. Ray. Well, you talk a good game. Are you a real doctor or one of those PhD certificate on the wall doctors?
0: Well, you want to know something interesting, though. For much of human history, I don't want to say human history, for much of our recent history, the PhDs were the doctors. The MDs were not. The MDs were oftentimes viewed as quacks or various uneducated folks who practiced kind of folk-type medicine. So the PhDs were considered the intellectuals. Now, at this point, my son, when he was 5 years old, asked the very same question you asked. He said, is that a real doctor? And my wife says, what do you mean, Andrew? Well, can you give shots? And I said, no, I can't, Andrew. Then you're not a real doctor, Dad. Why do you call yourself a doctor?
2: But in all seriousness, I have a dear friend that has a daughter, and she was abused by her boyfriend, probably both sexually and physically. So she ends up going to therapy. They convince her that it was because of her dad that her life is so screwed up.
0: Okay, I got you on that one. I am hearing this from more and more people, especially from grandparents or from older parents who have said, my son went to therapy, and they've decided I'm toxic in their lives, and I'm the source of their problem. I had a friend, good Christian man, 3 kids. His wife died when the kids were 4, 3, and 1. So he raised the kids as best he could, and he remarried. They didn't have the greatest relationship with stepmom, but she was a good lady. At one point in their adulthood, all 3 of them got together and said, I think we need to sever ties. I think 2 of them were in therapy. Therapists have to be very careful because it's not uncommon for someone to come in my office and tell me how bad their parents are. Parents will say that to me.

0: you see my 14-year-old? And I'll say, well, I'd rather work with you. Well, why is that, Dr. Ray? Well, because likelihood your 14-year-old is going to come in here and tell me how terrible and awful you are, and I'm going to listen and try to convince him you're not, and then I'm going to go to you and say that'll be $100. So, right, I think therapists have to be very careful. And if a therapist doesn't have a religious worldview, honor thy father and mother type thing, they're probably more likely to say, if you think your parents are the source of your discontent, your personal distress and unhappiness, then the best thing to do, just put distance in that relationship, if not sever it. Sadly, I'm hearing more and more of this, and I would like to study it at some time, but I'm not 45 years old anymore, and right now it's just, where's the World Series? I want to go watch it. This comes from Robert in Raleigh. Dr. Ray, I have a question for which I did not find an answer in your books or hearing you speak. You know, wait a minute, did you write this? Because you just said, you know, you talk a lot about, and then he says, I have a question for which I didn't hear you speak about. I have twin 4-year-old boys. One repeatedly takes a rock half the size of his brother's head and threatens to hit it with him. Well, my first question is he right-handed or left-handed? Because if you're left-handed, you can't play most of the infield positions. Okay, you can only play first. Now, if he bats left, that's good because he's got an extra step to first. Well, okay, never mind. All right. I'm not sure if he is serious because he's never caught his brother. Well, heck yeah, his brother's running for his life. You know? It's a good thing throwers, they can't throw very hard at 4. Getting rid of the rocks is not an option because our neighbor has lots of them in his landscaping. Total ammunition at all times. How do I deal with this? Or with any problem where there might be dire consequences? Yeah, I used to get referrals. Had one lady referred me once. She said, my diabetic son sneaks cookies and I can't stop him. And then another lady said, my son has an eye condition that he has to wear glasses or he will go blind. And he refuses. I said, this is serious stuff now. This is not something that, as a parent, you're weak about. You are at full strength in this one. So what I would tell dad here is I'd say something like, no more picking up rocks, Rocky, to throw at your brother. No more. If you do, if I, son, even see a rock in your hand, everything you ask me for is going to be no. And it's going to be a whole bunch of them. And my juice cup, Dad, my juice cup. No, honey, I'm going to give you your plastic cup. You're not going to get a juice cup, not the one you like. You picked up that rock to throw it at your brother. Dad, can I have that book? No, son, you can't have that book. Not that one. You're going to read War and Peace. You picked up that rock to throw at your brother. So what you're doing is you're basically saying, one after another, you're going to pay a price because this is a serious offense. Now, I'm not real worried about him hurting his brother, okay? First of all, landscaping rocks, I mean, half the size of, he's not going to be able to pick up a rock. So I think there's a little exaggeration here. But nevertheless, you got to stop it. You're going to hurt his brother, you got to stop it. So multi-consequence approaches is what I would do. My dear, dear friend that I met long ago, several years ago on a cruise, and I was watching him because he was an MC, and I'm thinking, this priest is funny. He is really funny. Where is the source of his quickness? And we're going to find out a little bit. Father Joe Cupp is a very, very loved priest in these parts, and I know a lot of you came for him. I did a little survey before the show. I said, how many are here for me? And then it was you and you and you. And then how many for Father Joe Krupp? And it was pretty much the rest of you. So I do appreciate that. Even the crew came for Father Joe Krupp. So I'm glad to have him. But he's going to be coming up as soon as we get back. You want to meet Father Joe. So try to stay with us. Thanks.
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0: say Mary was assumed into heaven body and soul at the end of her life? You know the answer?
1: Don't miss the next installment of Common Sense and Apologetics for the Average Catholic.
0: You don't need a PhD or master's degree or bachelor's degree or anything like that.
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2: The bottom line is, without Joseph Gergerich, there would be no cause for canonization.
3: For over 40 years, he spent time obtaining documents, compiling those documents, translating them, really risking his life to get the documents that he knew he needed to be able to provide the full scope of Bishop Berger's life and ministry.
4: He's the link between the old and the new. He's the foundation.

0: I won't even lift up my eyes.
1: My dear friend, Father Joe Krupp, we met years ago. Two things struck me about you. Well, one, your fist.
0: Yeah, sorry about that.
1: But your humor, incredible humor, you're quick as it gets. And two...
0: Timing. Sorry. Okay, go ahead.
1: You are a holy guy, and I'm not trying to do that to brush you up. You're a holy guy.
0: Thanks. Yes. I appreciate it. And my hair.
1: Is it big
0: that was
1: the
0: first thing you said to me was, what happened?
1: Well,
0: I was
1: trying to be delicate.
0: Right, that was your version of delicate.
1: I sensed a lot of emotional stunting.
0: Yes, and when I was doing your second exorcism, I felt that about you as well. It was so crazy. Oh my gosh, that one almost worked. Yeah.
1: You know, I don't know how we're going to get this past
0: WCN. No, it's something about God. We should talk about Jesus. Okay. Yes. Tall guy saved the world. Remember him.
1: So, Father, I got a question for you.
0: Yes.
1: How is it that you developed, obviously, quickness is a temperamental trait.
0: You're timing. Sorry, I panicked.
1: Yes,
0: okay,
1: right.
0: It's fine. No, yeah.
1: But you wrote for some shows, some big time shows.
0: I did.
1: Which ones?
0: I wrote for a show that never took off.
1: Okay.
0: Brady's
1: going to kill my show.
0: Yeah, and some people have a way with words, some people,
1: not have way.
0: Yes. But they kind of chopped up the script and used it in a couple shows that we're just not going to talk about here.
1: Okay. All right. Well, no, that's a good Christian story because you were pulled out of the dredges from our Lord.
0: Yep, I left that and went into seminary in 1993.
1: Just a nice segue.
0: Yep. That's what my wife said. I'll be honest, that was an awkward conversation. we were working on a project, and it was called Out of Line. And the whole idea was the movie Roger and Me had just come out. So we were writing something about Flint in Flint, and it got the attention of Fox. And in the end, I quit before to go to seminary, but Married with Children bought our scripts. Marcy Vosburg was the executive producer at the time, and she bought our scripts.
1: How many scripts did you have?
0: We had a season. Right, so we had a pilot of an hour and a half. Because back then, you may remember on TV, the big thing was these comedy drama series, like South Central was a big one, where it was an hour and it was serious and it was funny. That was a real big fad. This was like 90, maybe.
1: Wait a minute, 91. You had to have some pangs while you were writing. If you're thinking of going to the seminary, it isn't exactly flipping a switch going, I'm tired of writing sewage stuff. I'm going to go to the seminary.
0: No, I had applied. This is true story. I'd applied 1, 2, 3 times. Twice.
1: Unsurprisingly, they weren't excited.
0: They checked. I did not have a pulse. That was the really strict policy they had for accepting you. No, my home diocese said no, and then Lansing said no.
1: Why no?
0: All my personalities were fine. I don't know. The Saginaw one, it was about theology, and Lansing, it was about the fact that I came from a charismatic community, which they were not fans of back then. And then what was...
1: So the writing never ended? They didn't look at your scripts and go,
0: No, I hadn't written anything at that point. And in fact, what's crazy is when I finished working there, I went back to construction. I was just trying to, what am I going to do? And I went to Lansing to drive my sister to a meeting and bumped into a priest. Who told me

0: He was coming.
1: You were out of the car.
0: Yes. Yeah. He wasn't.
1: Okay.
0: No, I was literally just walking in the cathedral, and the priest told me later he thought I was homeless. And he was kind of get there to say, I need you to leave now. And we ended up talking. I told him, I think I'm supposed to be a priest, but nobody really wants me. And he said, I'm the vocation director now. And I was in seminary 2 months later.
1: What did he see, if he ever told you what he saw in you, in your homeless look, that thought, this guy's going to be a great priest?
0: I think quota. I think that's what he saw, right? I don't know if you're familiar with the idea of you got to get a certain amount of seminarians. He did tell me later he thought there was no way you were going to make it through, but why not? Give him a shot. And I swear that's true. And he's not a priest anymore. I am. Yeah, crazy stuff.
1: Do you use humor in your homilies?
0: Badly. Yeah, we have a lot of people who've become Lutheran since. It's funny. I when I first got ordained, two super important lessons. One, I decided I'm going to start every homily with a joke. Not like, you know, a knock-knock joke, but like a story joke that I could then plug into the message. My mom, who was the most blunt human Jesus ever made, right? Like, I believe she's with the Lord now, with all my heart. And I always say she's going to be the patron saint of bulldozers and two-by-fours. And after a mass in 2001, she approached me and she said, you know, you've become predictable. You tell a joke, and then you give the homily, and I worry that you're fixing the homily to fit your joke. She said, you're naturally funny. Prepare the homily and give it, and let the jokes come, if there is to be any. And I think that was some of the best advice I ever got. I didn't tell her that. You know, it was like, you're just a girl. But that was huge to me.
1: How many years ago?
0: Oh, that was 2001. What is this? I don't know what year this is.
1: 24 years, yeah. 25 years ago.
0: Yeah. Isn't that funny? And the other one was Father John Klein. He was my first pastor as a priest and one of the best priests God made. And he told me, you know, if you never work on anything, you'll be a good homilist your whole life. I'm challenging you to be great. I'm challenging you to work hard and prepare. And I shook his hand and promised. He said some other advice that we're just not going to talk about. But truly, I shook his hand. I made a promise. And I think Tammy or any of them, I work really hard to make sure I'm spending at least a minimum, a half hour every day for Sunday's homily. A minimum. So that I'm not wasting people's time.
1: My wife downloads your homilies. And she says, you got to hear what Father Joe talked about.
0: It just makes sense, Ray. Who wouldn't want to hear from the humblest?
1: You know what I'm going to say to her now? Yes, I'm going to say, you believe that? He spent 3 hours on that homily.
0: Yeah.
1: That's it?
0: I one time literally was working on it, and I started, like, giving it, and I'm dead serious. My dog threw up. And I was like, don't give that homily. You know? Okay. Don't do that to God's people. You've sat through awful homilies. Seriously. Where you just pray, Jesus, kill him or me. You know? And there can be a real presumption with, now I'm just going to get up.
1: And just kind of say what moves me.
0: Yeah, and you can tell because it goes on forever, right? You can prepare and do a tight 10 to 12 minute homily that really challenges, but where you've worked hard so they don't have to.
1: Do you recycle them? In other words, you gave one 4 years ago and you're looking at it and you're
0: sometimes, going. Sometimes, but I write them all. Right, so I have them.
1: I've seen the teleprompter back there at the back of the church.
0: Oh yeah, we're those aren't. We don't talk about those.
1: Okay.
0: Yeah, no, I write them.
1: I've written half of them.
0: And I might write like four lines, but I'll know if I read anything, I can remember it usually. So I'll remember it, and and I'll pray because I don't want to be that guy just in case. Like, okay, that was good 3 years ago. Is this what Jesus wants to say today? And then hearing confessions helps a lot. We do like 10 hours. And so I know.
1: Wait. You do 10 hours of confession a week?
0: Yes, at the parish. I don't personally. I probably do four, right? But we just make sure there's 10 hours of confessions.
1: Well, clearly you have folks that want to take advantage of the sacrament.
0: Oh, heck yeah. We now have four priests on every Saturday because the line's so long.
1: Has word gotten around?

0: around to your, you know, cheapy penances, like half a sign of the cross?
1: Oh, yeah. No, I go for cash. You know, I don't know if you saw my new truck, by the way.
0: It was real nice. Yeah. It was very nice.
1: Got a lot
0: nice.
1: Of awful sinners, but with some bank, you know, so... No, I like Saturday, this Saturday, we'll have four priests, and we'll be there 2 hours. You know, we go, and then
0: how
1: twice
0: did
1: here,
0: you foster that kind of resurgence?
1: The priest before me, that guy was a home run hitter. He had one parish, which helped, where I have two now. But I just stayed with those times, and I think we definitely had Wednesdays. That's right. We kept adding because the line kept getting longer and longer. So I think it even still says on our bulletin, we'll start at 5:15. We start at 4:45, and there's three of us, and we go till 6. And then on Saturdays, we shouldn't start till Mass ends, but I sneak in there early, and I know Father Kolinsky does.
0: Okay, let me piggyback on a question you might not have heard. Young lady there said to me, how do you compartmentalize your personal life with your professional life? In other words, all the things you hear. Now, as a priest, you hear some pretty rough stuff. There's no question.
1: Yours alone. Oh, my gosh.
0: I know.
1: I can't believe it.
0: You went out screaming.
1: No.
0: So what does that do to your perception of people?
1: Oh, it helps a lot. Like, because I'm a wreck. And so when people come in and I hear them wrestling, and I know I'll be okay too, right? People be confessing and they're crying, and I'm like, you're so beautiful. I mean, we don't do face-to-face, right? I don't want anything getting in the way. So there's no face-to-face option. So it's all voice, and you can hear the hunger and the pain. And it's like, me too. You know, I sit there, me too, right? Romans 7, I do not understand myself. I never do the good things I mean to do. I always do the things I hate. I set my mind about doing what is right. And I find that while my spirit is willing, my flesh is weak, right? That's St. frickin' Paul, right? 3/4 of the New Testament, the guy wrote, and he's like, I'm an idiot. I can't get it right. And I'm like, yes, we're all bound in our brokenness. And so it's so elevating just to sit there and go, this cat's not giving up. I'm not going to give up, right? We're going to see how deep that mercy goes. Does this make sense?
0: Yeah.
1: It's elevating, unspeakably elevating.
0: So you do not, as many people think, oh, boy, when he hears what I have to say, he's just going to think, please, I'm the biggest wretch to walk the face of the earth.
1: Nobody's that. Nobody's original, right? I always tell people, I'm worried about horrifying the priest. I always say, think of working at McDonald's, right? There's only 7 items, right? there might be some combos, you know what I mean? But nobody's ever went, you ordered a cheeseburger and nuggets? You know, I was like, please, right? They told us in seminary, after a year, you'll never hear anything original. And they were wrong. It was 6 months.
0: Is that right now?
1: Oh, psst, right? People are, it's so funny. If you ever get a chance, what's the book? Either Or by Soren Kierkegaard. He talks about this. Everyone thinks their sins are bad, and they are, but they're flimsy and weak. They don't have any passion behind them.
0: I don't appreciate you referencing other people's books than mine.
1: Dr. Ray's pen name.
0: Sorry.
1: But Kierkegaard wrote about that, and he said, everyone thinks their sins are amazing. He's like, no. He said, look at the Old Testament. Those are amazing sins. He said, they cursed God, and they, you know, he said, that's passion. Most of our sins are pathetic sins of passivity. We're not brave. We're not tough. We're not strong. We can't even
0: quit
1: sin.
0: Quit looking at me
1: passion.
0: When you say this.
1: Yeah. I'm just reading what your wife wrote. No, and I believe that, and I see that in my heart. Like, and you see it in, like, King David, right? The only guy of whom God said, that's a man who chases my heart. Right, the only guy in the whole Bible, that's a guy who chases my heart. He murdered to cover up his adultery.
0: Yeah.
1: When God said, don't call the census, David went, okay, and call the census. When he sinned, it was a sin.
0: Not gonna go with the cheapy stuff.
1: Right. You know, and so St. Augustine put it this way, peccator here, if you're going to sin, sin boldly, so that your conversion will be equally as bold. Passive sins will damn you, because there's no passion.

0: And of course, don't sin. I mean,
1: I wanted you to clarify that.
0: Yeah, Chuck was back there taking notes. No, no, Chuck. But truly, you know, A, sin, I stay employed. But all kidding aside, we're fighting against sin. But most of the time, like, people think, oh, this is going to be horrible. I'm like, it's Tuesday. You know, it's a burger and fry.
1: Okay, but just one final thing before we go to questions.
0: Yeah.
1: You did scream. I heard you scream the last time I was in there.
0: Oh, yeah. That was despair.
1: Okay.
0: I thought, this guy's going to hell. In fact, I think I yelled that.
1: Yes.
0: No, that was your demon that yelled that. Yes. I'm sorry. I get you two mixed up, you know. Which one's Italian?
1: Take a question before you.
0: You want me to?
1: Before you totally destroy what goodwill I have left with these people.
0: Okay, just ask for a question.
1: They're going to come up with them. Who do we got? First question, sir.
2: What is a grandparent to do when a 2-year-old grandson still isn't baptized?
0: Oh wow! Pray, Ray, Dr. Ray.
1: Thank you. See.
0: And I am, by the way, very reverent, just so you know. He talks about this, and I've shared that with a lot of parents. You can do everything right, and you say this better. You can do everything right and raise Hitler, and you can do everything wrong and raise Mother Teresa. Humans, like Father Ken McKenna, a great priest one time, told me, if you want predictable results, you have to get a dog, right? Humans are wild. They'll rarely act in their best long-term interest. And I think one of the things I tell grandparents a lot, because as you can imagine, brother, I hear this a lot, and I just want to cry. It's not on you. It's on you to pray, but this isn't your fault, right? Or if they do get baptized, it's not, well, you know, grandpa, you know. Prayer really works. And I just had a huge discussion with some folks at my parish who were mad because we got to do this and you keep saying to pray. Yes, when you start praying, I'll quit saying it. Prayer is a form of action. And I know it goes against that thing in us. I got to do something and I get it and it's so beautiful. But the thing you got to do is pray. And I think when that little one gets to an age where you can have that conversation, you know, but if you do talk to your son or daughter, to me, the smartest thing is to share your experience. This is why we had you baptized. We believe it protects you spiritually. I'll be honest, it's a little manipulative, but people are so scared right now. There is a cowardice, a fear in our country that drives our parents and locks our kids in these little coffins. But to say, this will protect them from evil. Right, I'm not kidding. It's moderately manipulative, but it is true, right? It's, okay, you're probably scared. Let's know this. Baptized kids are in a much healthier place spiritually from protection from evil. But then share why you baptized them. This is a covenant. Your grandpa made it. I made it. I'm asking you to make a covenant with God that you're going to make a saint, right? Is that helpful to you?
2: You don't mean smuggle them into the bathroom and sprinkle water on them, do you?
0: What's that?
1: He's saying smuggle them into the bathroom and sprinkle water on them.
0: Yeah, I won't tell. If you do it, make sure you do two things, right? Say the child's name, so-and-so, I baptize you in the name of the Father and of the Son and of the Holy Spirit. That is essential. Say the child's name, you know, Ray, I baptize you in the name of the Father and of the Son and of the Holy Spirit. And then the next thing is to make sure you help that child learn the promise you made in their name. And then third is go register it at the parish.
1: Are you saying they can do that over and above the parents' will, wishes?
0: No.
1: Okay.
0: I'm saying you can.
1: Okay.
0: I don't
1: think
0: you should.
1: Might not be appropriate. Okay.
0: There. Yeah. Yeah. How's that? Yeah. I mean, I won't tell. But okay. All kidding aside, you know, I wouldn't go around a parent's back.
1: Yeah.
0: But if you do, because a lot of grandparents are like, thank you, I'm doing it anyway, that's what I'd recommend.
1: Let me show you how I can answer questions.
0: Oh, boy. I have to go.
1: I got some questions here for me.
0: Yes, you.
1: Study and learn.
0: I'm on it.
1: What do we got for my quick question round here?
3: What's up, brother? Hi. I just dropped off my kid to college for the first time. In fact, I'm wearing his jacket.
1: Yeah.
3: You know, did you ever have a tough time when you first...
1: My wife and I were shook up so bad when we took our first kid to college because he hadn't been accepted.

0: Don't steal my material.
1: Oh, I like it.
0: Another question, sir?
2: Yeah, I got a ticket on the way back. I mean, yeah. For distracted driving. What about you? Anything?
0: I got a ticket a couple weeks back. I was doing 60 in a 45-mile-an-hour zone. And the officer said, you realize you were doing 60 miles an hour? And I go, yeah, but I wasn't going to be out for an hour. And then I got another ticket one time where I ran a stop sign. And the officer said, you see that stop sign? I said, yeah, but I don't believe everything I read. One more?
2: Sure, why not? How's your day so far?
0: It started fabulous. My day started fabulously.
3: Okay, got you.
0: I found a hat. I found this hat full of money. So I picked it up and started walking off. Next thing I knew, some guy with a guitar was chasing me. Yeah.
1: Could you outrun him?
0: Well, no. His walker kept catching up to me.

0: Hello, family. I'm Montse Alvarado with some great news. 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
2: Be strong, be bold, be

0: Don't patronize me. I mean, you had a big dog.
1: I had
0: my wife and I had two Rottweilers, two big Rots. So pets are pretty important with a lot of people. And a pet lover that you know is Father Larry Richards. He had a couple of big Rots too. So we're going to see what he has to say about pets being part of the family and part of our lives.
2: Johnny Carson said, never share the stage with a child or a pet because you will be upstaged. You will not be the star. Meet Joe.
3: Joe. This is my dog, Joe. Now, his name was Hercules when I got him at the shelter. And so he was just this little thing then. And they were going, the only thing I can remember that movie, The Nutty Professor? And you see that guy go, Hercules, Hercules, Hercules. And I said, no way will I have a dog named Hercules. So I was the pastor at St. Joe's. So I got Joe. And Joe loves people.
2: I've had more than one client say to me, I had more grief when my pet dog died than my mom or dad.
3: I can say the same exact thing, because when my first

0: dog. I had Rottweilers all my life, had Rottweilers. And then my father died many years ago, like almost, 30, 40 years ago. And then I had this one dog, his name was Rudy. And I sat there and I remember grieving over him more than I grieved over my father. Isn't that something? And I've often said, because I knew my dad saw the face of God. You know, he could go to heaven. He could see, we got him already, gave him everything. But again, you go back and forth whether dogs, if they live forever or not. So it's kind of, for me, it was always a sadder thing that I might never see my dog again. So I don't believe that myself. I believe that somehow that we get to be with...
1: Not cats.
0: Well,
1: no, I don't think cats are going to go to heaven.
0: He didn't mean that, cat lovers. You understand? I love all animals. I love all creatures because they are created to us and given to us by God.
1: A veterinarian told me one time, if a dog and a cat were the same size as you, which one would eat you and which one would want to play?
0: Yes, I know. But you notice, like, Joe here is all black, but he has a white collar on. See, he's a priest dog. You notice this? And he's a very, very gentle dog. But I, honest to goodness.
1: Is it a commentary that, you know, dogs have this this reputation of they're just unconditionally loving?
0: They
1: are. No matter what you say, no matter what you do, they're going to love you. And that's kind of what we want from people?
0: We want it from people, but I always think, because I'm an old celibate, right? And so it's one thing to come home and have nobody there, but it's something when you have a dog or an animal, it's waiting for you.
1: He's so glad to see you.
0: They're so glad to see you, and they're jumping on you and everything else. That I really believe that the gift of God when he gave us pets was to help us. Again, a lot of people that are watching us now are alone. And, you know, they have a pet and that's all they got. And so they become so attached to it that when I always say God should have given pets longer than 11 years, that's the most I've ever got out of a dog, but that they've always been the greatest companions and they're always such a good thing. And you can tell he's such a good dog. He comes before Mass and after Mass and all the kids at the school love him, you know. And so this is my like fifth dog and everyone has been great.
1: I think that's part of what it is. They just love us so much and
0: they love us so
1: easily.
0: So much. And ask for very little in return.
1: They don't.
0: Feed me.
1: Pretty
0: that's
1: much.
0: That's the whole thing. And again, I just think these are gifts of God. God gave us these animals for us. So again, we had talked before about being grateful. To be grateful even for the little things. That you have an animal that cares about you. And you can tell he really doesn't want anything right now except to lay there
1: and
0: listen.
1: Yeah, but I noticed when I was speaking, he was a little more excited. You started speaking, he's asleep.
0: Look, and he looks at me like, can you even
1: imagine?
0: He's
1: trying to say, there you go.
0: Uh-oh, what do I
1: got? You got the treat.
0: You got something for me? Sit. Paw. Look how obedient he is.
1: You can say any absolutely dumb thing in the world to a dog, and they'll look at you like, you're absolutely right. You're absolutely right. I agree with you. You're the smartest person in the world. I think there's a lot of that to that.
0: He's looking at me like, is this guy for real?
1: There's a lot of it to that.
0: Absolutely.
1: Does that mean they don't love their parents?
0: What do you think? I think they, who don't love their parents?
1: When they say I grieved over my dog more than
0: no,
1: my mom
0: I love my father more than anything. I really think it's our theology that messed me up. You know, my dad's alive. Is my dog alive? I don't know.
1: Okay.
0: But again, I think that the God of the universe who gives us, Pope Francis said he believes animals are in heaven. So I agree with Pope Francis. What do you think? You think that's a good idea? Yes, I bet you do.
1: Well, I'll tell you what, though. If they put grizzlies in heaven, they better declaw.
0: Exactly. Exactly.
1: Well, supposedly dog is man's best friend. It's also a woman's
0: absolutely
1: best friend, you know?
0: He is. I know this isn't a typical episode with Dr. Ray, but I think Dr. Ray could do more with dogs than he could with people.
1: I got a Rottweiler.
0: Oh, that's right. Is he still going? How old is he?
1: No, he passed away. Tank passed away, but Delta's still alive.
0: Wow.
1: She's not quite as big.
0: Good job. Good job.
1: In the wise words of Groucho Marx,
0: yeah,
1: outside of God, dog is man's best friend. Inside of dog, it's too dark to read.
2: Dude.
1: How many dogs did you have?
2: Seven.
1: Seven?
2: Yeah. The cats, this is my first. We had barn cats growing up. This is my first time being owned by a cat.

0: let alone two. But yeah, I had.
1: You're privileged just to have that cat in your house, and he is mine.
0: Oh, and they've got it made. Like, one has her own room. Because again, her eyes, like I've looked
1: in
0: her eyes.
1: You don't even give your dad his own room.
0: No, dad doesn't behave. I got two cats, and I know you told me to mention that cats are pure evil, but.
1: I did not.
0: Oh, you did? It was in the program notes. But all right.
1: We got a question for you.
0: Okay,
1: hit me. This young lady over here, I think she's got the telltale signs. Yeah, I'm a trained professional. When they're holding the mic, I'm thinking, wait a minute.
0: Wow.
1: Yeah.
0: Dude, I'm writing that down.
1: Kidneys.
0: Yeah.
2: My question is, I find it a little bit disturbing about the trend in our society for people to not like humans as much as they do their pets. I see a lady with a t-shirt that says, I hate humans, it's dogs I love. I had a conversation with a coworker that she would never have children because they demand too much. She much prefers pets. And just things like that the whole trend in society is dogs and pets are preferable to humans. I gave my boss's mother died, and I made a charitable contribution to a charity that helped children.
0: Nice.
2: And he said, why did you do that? They get what they deserve. Dogs deserve, they don't do anything to get what they deserve. You should have given it to the Humane Society. See what I mean?
1: You got that?
0: Yeah, if you want.
1: Go ahead. Yours, man.
0: Okay.
1: You're going to get a good answer finally on this show.
0: Yeah. Okay. I mean, to some extent, I joke that way. Like, but the truth to me is it's a reflection of how immature our love is. Like, again, I've had 7 dogs, and I spoiled them. I took my dogs everywhere. They went to the hospitals with me. They went to the mass with me. But a dog will never make you bend. A dog will, and I know it sounds crazy, it even goes back to some of our mass discussions about church. We keep trying to purify our experience of any human flaws or challenges, except our own, of course. So we want mass this way. We want our pet, like a pet won't challenge you, not in a real way. And I love, oh my gosh, I love my knucklehead dogs and my 2 demon cats, but they're never gonna challenge me. They're never gonna make me bend and learn patience and forbearance, not in a real way. They're the soft side of God's love, and it's so beautiful. But humans can offer us the hard side of love, like spiritual weightlifting, you know? And it's so important that we engage with humans. And again, if people joke that way, that's great. You know, it can be a funny joke. But it often, like the gift at work, that betrayed an understanding that human has that revealed so much darkness inside of them. And it means their love for their pet is selfish. Because if it was selfless, it would lead them into deeper love with humans. That's how I feel.
2: Thank you.
1: Oh, great. Yeah. So now, she's yeah.
0: Dr. Ray said that.
2: Okay.
1: Yeah.
0: I read it in his book by Kierkegaard.
2: Okay. Yeah.
1: He wrote the foreword to my book.
0: Oh, yeah. Oh, yeah. And the backward.
1: This was a while back.
0: Yeah, yeah.
1: You see this? Now, okay. You see this book?
0: Nice. Yes.
1: Now, I've learned the secret to writing a lot of books.
0: Okay.
1: Oh, yeah.
0: Talk to me, Goose.
1: Can't worry about them being very good. Yeah.
0: Excellent. Excellent.
1: Now,
0: nailed that.
1: This is my most recent, How to Get Along with Almost Everybody.
0: Yeah.
1: That's your picture right above Almost.
0: I saw that.
1: Yeah.
0: And you did spell Satan wrong.
1: Okay. So,
0: yeah.
1: Oh, yeah. With an A.
0: Yeah.
1: An A.
0: Yeah.
1: Okay.
0: It's not Satin.
1: Okay. It's most important to get along. Yeah, it's yours. Scratch and
0: Why
1: sniff
0: were you
1: for
0: touching
1: you?
0: Touching my book?
1: Scratch and sniff.
0: Why were you touching my book? So, you know how I am about your stuff. Can I plug?
1: Go ahead.
0: He's the greatest. Different things that I've approached Dr. Ray on, he's helped me. So, my life has changed just from even brief conversations with him.
1: But which direction?
0: Yeah, for the worst.
1: Yeah,
0: I want to be clear.
1: I
0: hated God and America afterward. No, but he's made a radical difference in my life. And I've really come to see how much of what we do to help humans is

0: steeped in this idea that we're going to take years and grind it down and fixate on your problem. And I rarely have seen it go better. But were you just like, let's attack the problem right at the root? And I'm just so I haven't read this yet because it's probably not very good. I have never been so angry. Is this mine?
1: Yeah. Never been so angry at that clock ticking down to 30 seconds when you had so many more superlatives left in you that I'm not going to get.
0: Good book. Book good.
1: Okay.
0: Yay, book.
1: As you can tell.
0: Book with words.
1: You can tell this man and I, we link.
0: We can destroy a buffet, too.
1: We've been asked to leave more than once.
0: When we're on a cruise ship and they say all you can eat, they literally give us this thing we have to wear that says not them.
1: Yeah.
0: It's embarrassing.
1: Look, two, one, goodbye. Thank you all for being here in Ann Arbor with our dear friends Ave Maria Radio and EWTN. And Father Jerry?
0: Billy.
1: Father Billy.
0: Yes.
1: Thanks,
0: guys.

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1: The most glorious work of all, to praise God in His kingdom.
0: Moved by the Spirit.
1: One who lives in love lives in God. And God lives in Him.
2: What a wonderful thing is our church. This whole network is built on trust. The essence of evangelization is to tell everybody Jesus loves you. We are all called to be great saints. Don't miss the opportunity.
3: Well, hi there. Those of you that are listening must be heroic, because I understand everybody tonight's going to be watching baseball. And I feel sorry for the poor guy who has to stand up there. He must be so nervous for fear he strikes out. Is that right? What's he supposed to do tonight? Huh? He's supposed to hit a home run. I feel sorry for him right now, because it must be tremendous pressure. And you wonder why we put ourselves under that kind of pressure for I don't know what. That's why I failed in being a drum majorette, because I always rooted for both sides. I was there 1 year and they took me out. Well, I feel anybody could run that fast with all those men after him deserved a clap or something. And nobody quite understood, you know, why I was so happy when the opposite side had a touchdown. And I probably was wrong. But I don't know. I guess I'm not for sports. But I just hoped at some point you could see somebody on the field making the sign of the cross. Just to ask God's help. He wants to help us in everything, whether it's football, baseball, or whatever it is. What an example that would be if this man, have they started yet? They have? What an example, though, he would be if before he got up to bat, he would just make the sign of the cross. You know, that happened. I told you this, but maybe tonight when football's, or no, baseball, right? I'm on the wrong sport. Doesn't really matter, though, sport. When this little guy called me up and he said, would you pray I'd make a home run tonight? We lost every game this year. I said, oh, really? And I explained to him that God does honor in whatever prayer you make. Because he had come about a week before with his mother, and he told me his sad story about losing every game. And at that time, I said to him, look, the next time you get up to bat, you say, Jesus, hit that ball. And he looked at me, as kids do, and he said, does that work? I said, of course it works. Sure works. Well, I forgot about it, see. So he calls me up, and he asked if I remembered him. And I said, oh, yeah. He said, Mother Angelica, I hit a home run. I said, you did? He said, yeah. I got up there, and I said, Jesus, hit that ball. And they never found it. I said, oh, boy, Jesus must have hit that ball. And they won the game. So I wish I'd have known this man and said to him, look, if you're after some record, why don't you let Jesus help you with it? I say, Jesus, hit that ball. And that reminds me of Our Lady today, because we can't even imagine Our Lady's holiness. It boggles your mind. If somebody were to say to me, Mother, I'd like to hire you for this,

She asked, and I thought, oh, nothing very much. A penny every minute, doubled. That wouldn't sound much. 1 cent, 2 cents, 4 cents, 8 cents, 16 cents. Oh, wow, now we got something, huh? An enormous salary that no one could pay. Well, Our Lady did that with grace. And grace doubled, tripled, whatever, every instant of her life. So we cannot even imagine a creature, a human being, so holy. So why would she need that? She was destined by God to be the mother of the Son of God, the second person of the Most Holy Trinity, the Divine Word. This network is named after the Eternal Word. I was told by many in the beginning not to name it Eternal Word. Yeah. It was because Eternal Word I got in all this trouble, so I thought I got to name it Eternal Word. But you see, everybody that mentions this network is forced to say the Eternal Word, like it or not. Atheists, agnostics, everybody has to say the Eternal Word. But our dear lady, you see, didn't know she was going to be the mother of God, but she had to know God in a special way, because she was not like Eve. She's a new Eve, the new Eve. And she never faltered and never, never sinned. Now, some people object to that because they want Our Lady to have sinned like they do. Then she would have been unworthy of being the mother of the Most High. You say, why? Would you expect the Lord God, Father, to design a tabernacle for his Son that was spotted? In the Old Testament, you could not even sacrifice a spot on a lamb. That lamb had to be absolutely, totally perfect before you slaughtered it for Passover. Perfect. Any blemish, out it went. And so you really don't expect our sweet mother to have a blemish of even an imperfection on her soul, do you? No. Never once was she or could she have been in the power of God's enemy. Right, she would be unworthy, huh? You know, the great Michelangelo painting the Sistine Chapel took so long. And the Pope would come along and he'd say, when will it end? And Michelangelo said, when I'm finished. And then the Pope had the nerve to charge him rent for it, for his little house, while he was doing it. So the poor man, you know, he's up there in the corners, way beat where nobody could see. And he took time and time and time with it. And none of the cardinal walked. They said, why are you taking so much time? I can't even see it from here. And Michelangelo said, God sees it. Oh, now, you know, if you've ever gone to Europe, especially Spain, Italy, France, Germany, they have such intricate work that took 100 years. None of us here would have the patience. We wouldn't even be alive. Probably 4 generations passed before they ever got through with whatever architect began this building. I wouldn't like that, see. If I began, I want to see it finished. I'm not doing too hot right now. But my whole being would say, I want this finished. Well, the Jewish race waited a long time. Hundreds of years for this moment today to happen. But a lot happened before this moment. Her Immaculate Conception was so awesome because she never had the slightest.

greatest blemish of sin. And when people built these cathedrals, they were perfect. They took years and years and years, and they didn't have the equipment we have today. They had tiny little saws.

into which his son would be incarnate, go through a whole 9 months in awesome purity. Had to be. That's why I wonder why so many of you think bad thoughts about this whole thing. It can't be that God would have to be in some vehicle, some instrument that was dirty, dusty, evil. That doesn't make any sense, does it, huh? And it's because we don't have a concept of the holiness of God that we don't understand why he would need someone like Mary. See, you got to think of that. Read the Old Testament and you'll find out. When our Lord told Solomon and all the rest of them why and what he wanted in that temple, oh, do you know they built that temple without a sound? Everything was prepared ahead of time, and very quietly, the slaves had to be very quiet. And when they would put one stone upon another, it was in total silence. And it was so pegged that you didn't have to. Not even a hammer was used. Because they were so aware of the awesomeness of God. You know, I wish we had some of that today. When I see so many pictures of people using chalices and ciboriums that are crystal, what does that mean? It means it's better. Glass is glass. And crystal may be more expensive. It's not worthy of God, though. You see, we don't care for that anymore. Doesn't matter what we use for him. But see, if you look at the Immaculate Conception and you look at some of the vessels you see today for Mass, that doesn't go at all. God was so strict about his son's future mother. She had to be totally, absolutely sinless and never sin during her lifetime. We don't even, many times you see when I'm traveling, they don't even purify. They don't seem like they care what happens to the precious blood. That you can't read your scriptures, you can't look at Our Lady and justify any of that. You say, well, we're going to give the money to the poor. Applesauce. You haven't given any money to the poor since you graduated. No, give me that stuff you're giving. Give your money to the poor. Well, let me see you give it. But I don't care. It's the poor who do the right thing for the Lord. They'll sacrifice for their Lord. We're not dealing with a human being or a senator or a president or a king or a queen. We are sure that our kings and queens are dressed lavishly and possess tremendous wealth. And we'll give our God glass. Oh, that's not going to work. Mm-mm. Look at Mary. The father thought so much of his son. He would never allow his son to be born of anyone who's not absolutely perfect and holy. And the angel here who spoke to her in St. Luke's Gospel, he said he went and said to her, "Rejoice, Mary, full of grace." Now, what does that mean? Proves my point. Full of God. St. Peter says that grace is a divine participation in the very nature of God. That's what happens at communion. That's why at Holy Communion, you cannot go with grave sin on your soul. It's a grave, grave sin to do that. You add sin upon sin. You can't do that. Mm-mm. On the news tonight, Mr. Arroyo is going to tell you

about a new birth abortion pill. Now women can perform their own abortions. And you know the strange thing, that we are so accustomed to the worst kind of sin that we don't even see it. We're blind, see? We're blind. Now you compare that with Our Lady and what the Father had to do to give her that prerogative, that grace, to be totally, absolutely sinless. Now, can we compare what the Father wants and what we do? You say, well, I'm not the Immaculate Conception. I'm glad you know that. But see, when we speak of God, we're talking about not a creature. We're talking about God. Holy, awesome, omnipotent, omnipresent, transcendent, above all his creatures. Omnipresent. Always where you are, there he is. See? And we live under illusions that nobody sees us. Oh, hey, I got news for you. The eyes of God are always there. Why? Because he wants you to be holy. Holy, holy. Oh, we won't be as holy as Our Lady. But our Lord did say something, didn't he? When they said, your mother's outside waiting for you. He wanted to tell us something important. He who does the will of my Father is my mother, brother, and sister. Wow. Every time you go to communion, you just don't receive a piece of bread. That's the body, blood, soul, and divinity of Jesus. What a great gift from God. But when the angel said, full of grace, it proves, without question, that there was never a stain of original sin upon her. Otherwise, she could not say full of grace. See? Our Lord didn't even want his precursor to be born with sin. So what did he do? He sends his son's mother and Jesus in the womb of Mary, a matter of days, to sanctify John, so that he was born without sin. Not conceived without sin, but born without sin. Even the one who was to precede Jesus had to be sinless, at least at his birth. And God has such mercy on all of us. He gave us his mother to be our mother. We don't understand that one, do we? But it's true. Mary is our mother. And I could go to her any time and ask her for anything. If it's not good, she's like all mothers, she's not going to pray for us. Because she loves me. She loves you. And she wants so much for us to make our life worthwhile. That we make our life something that God wants from us, and that's holiness. I always thank our Lord for the Father, for Jesus, and for the angels. Because neither Mary or the angels ever offended God. And they're both creatures. That's why I love the angels so much. They never once said no to God. I can't say that. I wish I could. But I can't say that. Probably neither can you. But those creatures are mine. Jesus gave me his mother, and when I was conceived, he gave me one of those awesome angels to be with me all my life. See, so I am in the presence of an angel that never sinned, never offended God. Although I can't say that, I am so happy there's one of those creatures that's mine. I'm sure I give him a hard time. I'm sure my

Angel has said 100 times, oh God, there she goes again. I know, I can feel it in my bones. And even my vice presidents, if I come in with that look, like, do I have a good idea for the rest of you? I got a new project. And I know from the looks on their faces, they wish they hadn't gotten up this morning. I know they'll do it, but still, you know. But our sweet mother never did what I did. Never. She was always there for Jesus. Now here is a sentence. She believed, you see, we don't believe. When she asked the angel how this would come about, he said, the Holy Spirit will come upon you. And the child will be holy. He will cover you, the Spirit will cover you with his shadow. And the child will be called Son of God. Well, if you look at Our Lady, you begin to see the truth and the faith she had. First of all, she was not to tell Joseph, and she didn't. She comes back after 6 months, and it's pretty obvious there's something there. Poor Joseph doesn't know what to do. He decides to put her away privately because he loved her so much. Then the angel appeared to him and said, no, you don't need to do that. And you wonder, what did he do? You know, what did Joseph do? How did he feel? How did he go in that room and face Our Lady? Ooh, talk about embarrassed. And she knew all the time how he felt. But she was silent about it. See? She thought the Father will take care. Do you and I have that kind of confidence in God? You know what I admired? A lot of things I admire about Our Lady. The one is at the further cross. She had no idea where she would bury Jesus. Nobody revealed to her. She had to. She walked with her son through that terrible agony and passion. She saw him die. She saw these people taking him down for the cross. Now what? Her faith never failed her. She knew the Father would take care. Here he comes. Gave her his own tomb to put Jesus. See, this kind of woman is so obvious. A woman not only of great faith and trust, but a sinless one. There's nobody I know, the whole world, past, present, and future, who could stand beneath the cross that their son was being crucified on for no reason. No reason. And not be bitter, angry. But which, could you do that? No, only the sinless one. The one that God preserved from sin. Had nothing to do, she didn't merit that. Our Lady didn't merit. It was a gift from God. The beautiful thing about Mary is she never forgot. That's the essence of her deep humility. It took a humble woman to run into Egypt, running away from a terrible, terrible king in a strange place. She never lost her faith. She never lost the sight of God in everything that happened to her. That must have been hard. And when they traveled, it was very hot in the afternoon, very cold in the evening. They didn't run into Egypt with everything they needed. They ran in the middle of the night.

0: The only warmth Jesus could have had would have been from warm arms of Our Lady, who must have been very cold herself. And Joseph, what did he think? His faith in his this sweet mother and his God never wavered. You and I would have said, hey, if this is the Son of God, why are we running away? Our faith wavers. You know that? I know that. The least thing, it does not go our way, our faith wavers. Wavers. Then they come back, now what? Now you have to watch where he's going to live. All through Our Lady's life, she had one great trial after another. Never wavering, see? That's one reason it was absolutely necessary Our Lady be conceived and born without original sin. Why? Because she would never had the grace to endure these terrible, terrible trials. She never would. She couldn't. If you notice in the lives of the saints, they endured a lot. Unbelievable, heroic, especially the saints up in the upper part of our country, Isaac Job, St. Bartholomew was flayed alive. They had to have special grace. They had a special union with God to endure. That's one reason Our Lady had to have this Immaculate Conception, is because she could never offend God. He would never live with her 30 years. If she at any time belonged to his enemy, that doesn't make any sense, does it, huh? We have a call. Hello?
1: Hi, Mother.
0: Hi.
1: I have a question about baptism.
0: Yoo-hoo.
1: Yeah, I'm here.
0: I can't hear you, dear.
1: I'm here.
0: I know you're there, but I can't hear you.
1: Okay.
0: Ah, there you are.
1: I got a question about baptism.
0: Okay.
1: I was reading chapter 3 in Matthew today, and it talks about baptism in water and baptism with the Holy Spirit and with fire. Mm-hmm. And I wanted to know the difference between both and how you know you've got the baptism of the Holy Spirit. And if you don't, how do you get it? Mm-hmm.
0: Well, baptism of the Holy Spirit is baptism, period. When you're baptized in the church, of the Catholic Church, or any church for that matter, we hold all real baptisms if they were legitimate and real. But when you're baptized, your whole being, all your faculties change. It's just no longer what they were. And that's through the power of the Holy Spirit. When you're baptized, it's not an initiation. It's not that you belong to this big club. Baptism means that the Father, the Son, and the Holy Spirit come and live in you. I mean, that's awesome. So you are baptized in water. It is through the water and the priests, the altar Christus, that the Spirit comes and lives in you. But he's not alone. He brings with him the Father, the Son, and the Spirit. And all three persons live in you. And then when you're confirmed, that presence is made more active. And you receive something else. You receive the seven gifts of the Holy Spirit. Why? You need them. At confirmation, you receive the fear of the Lord. It's a filial love for God as Father. You receive piety, that relationship between the Father and you. You receive fortitude, the gift to persevere in your lifetime. You receive the gift of counsel. That's discernment. You got to discern every day in your life, whether you're dealing with the Holy Spirit, the evil spirit, or the human spirit. If you don't discern, you're going to be in trouble.

0: And then you receive three contemplative gifts. See, these are active gifts. And that's knowledge. So you understand, how many people understand the one thing necessary? Today, tonight, baseball is the only necessary thing. Okay. What is the one thing necessary? That I know, love, and serve God. It's a kind of detachment from the things of the world. Then comes understanding. I just can't read this book like a newspaper. I got to know it. I got to understand what I'm reading. That's the gift of understanding. Then there's the greatest gift of all. It's wisdom. Wisdom is not being smart, Alec. Wisdom is to know and share in the very wisdom of God. So you don't see things the way people see them through only human eyes. You see them through supernatural eyes. All that is gifts of the Holy Spirit. It isn't something you can get by doing anything. It's something that comes to you directly from God at baptism and confirmation. If you're not baptized, then I take instructions. If you are baptized, you cannot be baptized again. So there's no use soaking yourself in a river somewhere. You're only going to get wet. I can guarantee you nothing else is going to happen. You're either baptized or you're not. You can't get baptism five times. Once and that's it. So that's how it works. I hope you have all of it. We have another call. Hello?
1: Yes, Mother.
0: Where are you from?
1: I'm from Kansas City.
0: And what is your question?
1: Actually, I have a story and a question. In August of this year, my brother went into a coma. And on the day, the feast of Our Lady of Mount Carmel, we put a brown scapular on him. When he woke up, the first thing he said was he saw a black figure and that the Blessed Mother had snatched him and he was to turn his life around. It's been 33 years. My brother finally went to confession and to communion. Wow. And I just wonder why our kids aren't being given this blessed gift from the Blessed Mother, the scapular.
0: Yeah.
1: It's hardly known.
0: Well, honey, I think the scapular went away of all things like so many devotions, that which is one of the most unfortunate things that ever happened. It's not a scrupulosity. It's not a superstition. It's something our ladies asked for. A scapular is just a tiny little cloth that's been blessed special, and we wear it. Why? It's a protection. And Our Lady has put a lot of graces and gifts along with that, and I don't know why. One day I think if that warning ever comes, there won't be enough scapulars in this world. I think you're already going to have to be scared to death again to get them. Now this rosary doesn't seem like much. Really made out of glass. But you know what Our Lady said about this rosary? Every rosary. That the whole world would change if everybody said it. Now, what is it? Tell me, what is this rosary that it should change the world? The whole world. Well, I don't know. It's the life of Jesus, I know. It's a mini scripture. And I pray it every day. I don't need to know why or how it's going to work. If my mother said, say it, I am going to say it. Isn't that simple? Why do you have to know why? But see, our Lord and our Lady put such, your brother got a grace, a big grace. And I'm glad you said it because a lot of people don't know the power of the scapular. We have another call. Hello?
2: Hello, Sister Angelica.
0: Yes, where are you
2: from? I'm Ann from Chicago.
0: Good.
2: And Sister

0: I want to ask you about our tabernacles that are being changed to the side altars and to the on the side. We don't even see them. Why can our Pope demand our churches to bring back our tabernacles to the center altar? Sister, I am so upset. Why don't we do something about it?
1: Well, that's a big question. I don't know myself. I think sometimes those who wanted to make all kind of changes in the beginning, the last 35, 40 years, made them. I don't think anybody understood why. One of the reasons was that if it's a lot of people talk in there, the tabernacle should be put on the side. Well, I don't know why you talk at church in the first place. That doesn't make sense. I never understood, and I wish I could answer you. But see, if I went to your house, I would expect you in it. Does that make sense to you? Mr. and Mrs. Wolf, if I came to your house, would you be in it? Huh? You would? Wouldn't that be strange if I walked in your house and you lived outside in a porch? Huh? How would you feel about that? And if I went to you on that porch or out about 10 feet in a little shack, and I said, why are you out here? And you would say to me, because I don't want to distract you when you live in my house. I say, what? But I came to your house to see you. Oh, but you would enjoy my house if it was empty. Why? Well, then you'd have the whole house to yourself. But I don't want the house. I want to see you. See, when you analyze this kind of change, but the Holy See never changed. I'm sure the Holy Father would like a change. And I think more and more churches are doing that. But remember this little thing I just told you. When you go to God's house, you have a right to see God. Why else would you be there? All this community stuff is... I can go to the grocery store and have community. A lot of people there with a lot of food. And I got to pay. I got to leave something there. Just like church, you got to leave something, right? But I don't go to the grocery store to see God. You say, oh, now wait a minute, Angelica, God is everywhere. Oh, I know that. God is in everyone. Well, I buy that too. At least in some, he's by grace, others' essence, or they wouldn't exist because they're full of sins. When I go to God's house, at least it says church, I want to see God. Now you say he's on the side. See if I can think of what is the side of your house? Anybody know the side of your house? Does anybody walk into the side of your house? Oh, well, let's see. What could be the living room? No, that wouldn't be the living room. Ah, the kitchen. No. Oh, the spare room. Now, I walk in your house, I'm going right to the spare room. I say, what's wrong with you? Did you not build this house for God? Did you not build this house for yourself? Why are you living in the spare room? Now, it may be a little bit simple. I enjoy being simple. I don't want to know all these complicated reasons for changing the tabernacle, as if he's in the way. Oh, I know. Everybody talks now after Mass. Well, then talk in the side room. Talk outside where you got him now. If we could switch that around, that'd be good, huh?

0: You put God outside because you want him to be quiet. But why aren't you quiet? He's always quiet. You know what amazes me about God? A priest can put him wherever he wants to put him. He never says a word. If he can be with you, he'll go wherever they put him. I have a sneaking suspicion, though, that the Eternal Father is not at all happy with where you put him. That's his son, and he wants his son up front. Well, I know I didn't answer your question. I only made it worse. But I think it is worse. When I come to your house, I'd like to be in the living room or the kitchen with you. That's why I came. And so it is with God. We put our tabernacle in, Blessed Sacrament, in the center. And we got a lot of flack out of it. I don't care about flack. I will do anything to keep him where he should be. I want you to see him when you walk in our chapel. I don't want you to see anybody else. I want you to see him. Nothing else is worth going into, is it? So I couldn't answer your question. I don't think it's right myself. But in this house, that happens to be his house, when you walk in the door, there he is. We have another call. Hello?
1: Hi, Mother.
0: Hi.
1: Hi. I'm from Illinois, Mother. I have a question for you. I make little chaplet rosaries, and I give them away to people.
0: Good.
1: I also give them the instructions on how to say the rosary correctly. And some people tell me, no, I don't need those. I don't say the Apostles' Creed or the Glory Bees or the Mysteries. I just say the Our Father. So I tell them, that's not the rosary, and you need to say it right if you want it to get up to heaven. Could you comment on that, Mother?
0: Well, I think anything that's made for us to say and okayed by the church, we ought to say it the way it is. That's that self-will we have, a little bit lazy, too. We don't want to say the whole rosary. What are you missing? A cradle, an Our Father, and three Hail Marys. What's that take? Let's see. 3 minutes? 3 minutes? 4? If you pray slow, 5 minutes? You don't have a beginning. Why? You don't have to say it if you're going through all 15 decades. You just go right on, you see. I think it's just the nature of the world today. We don't mind being obedient, but we don't want to be obedient the whole way. You know, my sweet mother always had to say no before she said yes. I said, would you do this? No. Well, I never said anything, but I knew she'd do it. She just felt good saying no. I can't remember a time she didn't do it. I'd say, drink your tea. No. I'd go outside the room, peek around the corner, she's drinking her tea. Some people are like that. They just have to say no, and then they do it. Now, our Lord knew that. He said there was a man who had two sons, and he said to both, go out into the field. The one said, yes, I'll go, but he never went. The other one said, no, but he went. Now, the strange thing about this is the Lord said to him, who did the Father's will? The one who went. Now, he was grumpy about it. He said, no, he's just one of these people has to say no. I don't pay attention to them because I know they're going to do it. Makes them feel good to be in control, even though they're not. They just don't want to admit it. Some of your kids do that. Go put out the garbage. No. First thing you know, you hear the door open and out's the garbage. You say, what's wrong with this kid? Don't worry about him. He has to say no. He'll do it. He'll do it. In time, he'll say yes. That's our poor human nature.

But you have to know that the rosary, see, there's the Mass, there's no substitute for Mass. There is the divine office next to Mass, and there's the rosary. You can think of 1,000 prayers. None is as powerful as the rosary. In the life of Vincent de Paul, he went, he heard this man was dying and he refused to go to confession. So he went and tried to convert him. And he said, don't you know, if you don't repent, you lose your soul. And the man said, I want to lose my soul. Oh, he was angry and hateful. Well, Vincent de Paul went and got everybody in that hospital and they said, we're going to say the rosary for him. So he repents. Well, before the rosary was finished, Our Lady appears to this man and showed him Jesus crucified. He began to cry, and he cried and cried and cried, and he repented. See, and his soul was saved. All the words of a holy man like Vincent de Paul did nothing for him, made him more angry. But the power of the rosary brought about a great miraculous conversion. See, you say, why? Don't ask me. I don't know why. God has designed it so. And God designs great power upon small requests. God doesn't ask us to do impossible things. Small requests. I know from here, from the last 16, 17 years, I know for sure that great miracles have depended upon us saying yes to a small, small inspiration. So small that we could have just pushed it aside as nothing. That's the awesomeness of God. The awesome. I believe if every Catholic in this country, how many million? That's 60 million. That's over 25% of this whole country is Catholic. If we all said the rosary for a month, every day, all 60 million, I think this way, the Lord would turn this country around. But somehow all of us think it's just either too much or too insignificant. In either way, in either case, we won't say it. So, God gives great rewards for small sacrifices. If I were you, if you're going to say the rosary every day, I hope you will, say it from the beginning. Another 2 minutes is not going to hurt you. Because that's the way Our Lady designed it. It's changed through the years. Doesn't matter, that's how it is now, right now. So, and remember, we can think of the mysteries as we go along because we love Jesus and Mary and the beauties of our Catholic faith. Bye now. See you tomorrow.

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0: When New York Governor Al Smith, a Catholic, ran for president in 1928, his campaign was crippled by vicious anti-Catholic bigotry. He lost in a landslide to Herbert Hoover, and it was roundly believed that it was all but impossible for a Catholic to be elected president. By 1960, the country had changed in many ways, but there were still quite a few anti-Catholic obstacles. John F. Kennedy overcame them all. The 35th President of the United States, John Fitzgerald Kennedy, was the first Catholic in the history of the nation to hold that office. A member of the prominent Kennedy clan, John earned international fame during World War II for his heroism during combat, which served as a springboard for his election in 1952 to the U.S. Senate from Massachusetts. By 1960, John embarked upon a historic campaign for president that required him to overcome anti-Catholic sentiment in whole parts of the country. He made a series of campaign stops among the Protestants of America, assuring them of his loyalty, his qualifications, and his abilities. On November 8, 1960, Kennedy very narrowly defeated Richard Nixon for the presidency. While the presidency of John F. Kennedy lasted a little under 3 years and ended tragically with his assassination in 1963, his run for the White House demonstrated the progress Catholics had made in finding acceptance in American public life. For this reason alone, Kennedy's presidency was a landmark moment in American Catholic history.
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Hello, my name is Father Andrew Apostoli. I'm a member of the community of the Franciscan Friars of the Renewal. This is a community of priests and brothers located in the Archdiocese of

New York. We're striving to live the ideals of St. Francis in our life, in our work of evangelization, and our ministry to the poor. Welcome to our series which is entitled St. Francis, Mirror of Christ. You know, Francis wanted to imitate Jesus in everything, to become a perfect reflection of the Lord. Today, our talk will focus on St. Francis, the Knight of Christ. I'd like to wish to all of you, greet all of you with the greeting St. Francis himself always used and taught us to use, and that is, may the Lord give you his peace. You know, in this talk, we're going to look first at a little of the background of the times of St. Francis so we can better understand him. And then we'll go into his very early life and the beginning of his conversion. In the next talk, entitled Go Rebuild My Church, I would like to complete the conversion of St. Francis, because this is very, very important to understanding his life, his spirituality. But what were the times of Francis like? Well, you know, as Charles Dickens said, they were the best of times and the worst of times. There was some good things, some bad things, as I guess in any age. One thing we can certainly say, it was an age of change. Certainly not at the speed that we're changing in our modern society, but for the times, it was an enormous social change going on. Much of it was due to the Crusades. Crusades had begun. These were holy wars to free the holy places in the Holy Land, Palestine, from control of the Muslims and so on, and there to allow pilgrims to go there. And they had begun about 100 years or so before Francis' birth. But as a result of them, the Crusades had opened up trade routes between Europe and the Middle East and even North Africa. And this spurred on a great deal of commerce. We know the famous trading from Genoa and Venice, great seaports in Italy. So this commerce was bringing in products of all kind. As a result of this, it was also a kind of economic development, in the sense that there was a rise of many banks and financing became very important. And those who profited from the commerce, and in this case, the merchants, even the shipbuilders and those who carried out the trade, but especially merchants, they were the ones who were profiting a great deal. And you remember, society at the time of Francis, we should point out, was divided between what were called the Maiores, or the greater people, and these consisted of the nobility and aristocracy, and then there was the Minores, and I should add, in the aristocracy, the knights. Then there were the Minores. The Minores were divided into two groups. There were those who had a certain amount of freedom, and this is where much of the merchant class emerged from. And then there were the serfs, who were practically enslaved to the land, bound to the land, you know, bound to their sovereigns, whoever they might be, to the nobility that they had to serve. And so what was happening as a result of this economic development, many of the merchants who were not of the nobility, therefore not of the Maiores, in itself, these people began to profit greatly, and they began to sort of challenge the Maiores, the power that had gone on through much of the early Middle Ages, you know, with the nobility and the time of feudalism and so on. These people began to challenge them because they were becoming as wealthy as the nobility. They were gaining a new power. In fact, what you had was people moving from the country, from the land, so to speak, into the cities. And the cities were building up, and you had the development of the city-states in Italy, you had the communes where the people, especially in that part of the Minores, the merchants and so on, began to elect their own mayors and magistrates. And so they were gaining

a kind of power. Europe was changing, and this was leading to more power in the hands of, you know, the people, although they still had to contend with the nobility. At this time, we should also point out that in Assisi, Assisi had been under the control of the emperor of the Holy Roman Empire, the German emperor, till the time Francis was about 10 years old. And maybe even later. And at that time, the people of Assisi fought to get their independence, and they drove the German soldiers, the garrison that was stationed on the top of the hill at a fortress called the Rocca Maggiore. They drove the German soldiers out and gained a kind of freedom, a sort of freedom. And maybe Francis, who might have been a little bit older by the time the wars ended, might have taken part in some of that battling. And they rebuilt their city of Assisi. So things were changing. There was a kind of political freedom. The merchant class, and the father of St. Francis was a merchant. In fact, he was considered the richest merchant in Assisi. His business was trading cloth, selling cloth. And I should also point out that at this time, you know, the old bartering of goods, certain goods for other goods, trading, so to speak, in that sense, was giving way now to the use of money. And so Francis knew the power of money. His father had a lot of it, and Francis spent a lot of it too in his youth. And so that was something that Francis was experiencing change right within his own life. He also knew what it meant to be part of the minores, the little people. And although his father had power because of his wealth, Francis could identify with those little people. And later on, when he founded his order, his brothers, he called them friars minor. He wanted them to be among the little people. He was concerned for the very poor, and he wanted them to identify with the poor. Those who had no power, those who didn't dominate others, but those who were ready, like Christ, to serve. Jesus had said, "I'm in your midst as one who serves." So we get a picture of the society changing. And this, two other aspects extremely important. One of them is that pilgrimages were very much a part of the religious experience of the day. People would go on pilgrimage to the holy places. That's why the Crusades were being fought to liberate those holy places, so people could freely visit the places where Jesus lived and died and rose again. And so pilgrimage became a very important concept in life. Later on, Francis was to take that idea of pilgrimage, and he wrote in the rule for the friars, and he said, "We are pilgrims and strangers in this world." As St. Peter had said in one of his letters, pilgrims and strangers. Life is a pilgrimage, a journey to a far more important even than the Holy Land, to eternal life, to the heavenly kingdom. And the second factor that was very important was the idea of knighthood. You know, every age has a certain ideal. What kind of sums up the heroic person, the good person? The person who rises above the others, and that was knighthood. Knighthood embodied, you know, all of the ideals that a person could want, and certainly in the day of St. Francis, the sense of knighthood was very, very important. And Francis sought to be a knight because it sort of enshrined all the most gallant virtues, you know, defending women and children, seeking, you know, to live by high moral standards, even, you know, in deeds of valor to defend one's city and so on. It was considered, you know, a very noble way of living, and so the knight was to be courteous. He was to be respectful. He was to be heroic and courageous. He would court his lady, not in any immoral way, but rather with great courteousness and, you know, seeking after the woman he loved. This would be his lady. And St. Francis, who wanted to be a knight, you know, took these same qualities and changed them at his conversion into becoming the knight of Christ. Remember, there were the stories of the legendary King Arthur and his knights of the Round Table. And Francis envisioned himself as being like King Arthur and his brothers
were the Knights of the Round Table. In fact, you know, the court was to be a place where love and the dignity of virtue was exercised. Love, peace, joy. Joy was one of the characteristics of the Knights.

ideals of knighthood, and he wanted them in a pure way. And he began, you know, to pursue the sense of wanting to be a knight. He looked for adventure. He looked for fame. He wanted someday maybe to court his lady. The Lord had other things in store for Francis, as we'll see. We should point out that that Francis, you know, later on when he did finally have his order, as I mentioned, he envisioned himself like King Arthur with his knights of the Round Table. He wanted every friary where the friars were to be like a round table, because there the king would discuss with his knights what deeds of valor they were going to do, what had to be done to promote their cause. Well, Francis wanted now the friars to discuss what things they could do for the glory of God and the salvation of souls. He also wanted each friary to be a court of love, where love and the highest ideals of Christ's teaching would be present among the friars. That's why when he his vision of religious life made no distinction. He wanted the learned to be with the simple, the unlearned, the unlettered. He wanted those who had been of the nobility to associate freely with those who had been serfs. There was no distinctions for Francis. Even the idea, he never set anyone up as a superior. Those in authority in his order were to be called ministers, servants of the others. And so Francis had wanted this community to be where Christ's love, you know, broke down all the barriers, as St. Paul said, Jesus is our peace, who broke down the barriers that separated us and made us one. That's the kind of love Francis envisioned would be present in his brotherhood. We could also mention one other fact, and that is that the church of this time was in need of reform. People were hoping that there would be a return to the apostolic life. For about 500 or 600 years now, monasticism, the monks living in their monasteries, you know, these had been a very stabilizing force in Europe, especially after the collapse of the Roman Empire and the invasion, the barbarian invasions. But now the people were moving away from the farms, off the land, so to speak, and into the cities. Now there was a need to bring, you know, the values of the gospel into the cities, to assist the diocesan clergy, sometimes, you know, in their ministries to God's people. And Francis, in the way he conceived of his order, he did not want them to live in a monastery. He said the world was their monastery. So he would send the friars out to all parts of the world, just as Jesus had sent the apostles to the very ends of the earth. So with this kind of background, we can look at the life of St. Francis. Who were his parents? Well, Francis' father was a man by the name of Peter Bernardone. As I mentioned, he was one of the richest merchants in the city of Assisi. He often traveled to France on business, and he would import very fine cloth, and then he would dye that cloth and sell it at a good profit. He was not of the nobility. Probably it was his hope that his son Francis, whom he loved greatly, doted upon him, would become a knight, and therefore he could become a gentleman, you know, and that would almost have the rank of nobility. Money could buy a lot in those days, and so it could buy for young Francis advancement in the society. And Peter Bernardone, you know, wanted this for his son. He had a lot of money and he wanted everybody to know it. At the same time, unfortunately, his accumulation of wealth led him to greed and avarice. You know, he turned in on himself. He did not want to share what he had. At the same time, he had a terrible temper and was given to fits of great anger, which we'll see becomes evident in the story of Francis' conversion later on. Francis' mother, on the other hand, was a woman from France, probably from France anyway. She was known as Lady or Donna Pica, Donna Pica. And she may even have been of the nobility, we're not sure. She was gentle and quiet. She had the fear of God in her. Thomas Vecellano, who was one of the biographers

of St. Francis tells us that Donna Pica was like St. Elizabeth, the mother of St. John the Baptist. And she seems to have had a deep faith and instilled that faith, the fear of God, into her children. You're seeing a picture now of Francis, young Francis's young boy, with his mother, and she's teaching him. She instilled in him a deep reverence and love for God. She was sensitive to her children. And one of the things that she instilled into Francis was her joy. She was a joyful person, and she instilled that sense of joy, especially seen in teaching Francis to speak in French and to love song and music. And this was important later on, because the troubadours, who were the knights who went around singing of the adventures of the knights, their acts of heroism, their pursuit of their lady in gallant romance and dignified romance, they would always sing in French, and so Francis knew that. So he had inherited a great deal from his mother. We do believe Francis may have had two brothers. We know one of them by name, Angelo. The second we don't know, but Francis was the oldest, it seems, of his brothers. Now, he was born around 1181. We know that he died in 1226, and he was about 45 or 46 years old. Now, about Francis' birth, there are different stories. One of them was that maybe it came from later piety, you know, when Francis was so much compared to Christ. There was a story that Donna Pica, when she was carrying her son in a motherly way, she was told in a dream or somehow premonition that if she wanted to give birth to this son, she had to give birth in a stable, like Christ being born in a stable. So we're not sure of that tradition, but we seem to be a little sure of the fact that when Francis was born, a beggar came to the house, a mysterious person, and insisted to see the child that was born that day. And at first the maid tried to dissuade the man and didn't want to bother, but when Lady Pica heard about this, she asked the maid to take the child to this beggar. And the beggar blessed the child and predicted that this child would be a very holy person someday. The very next day after his birth, Francis was taken to the Cathedral of San Rufino. San Rufino was the patron saint. He had been a bishop and a martyr in the early Christian centuries in the cathedral there, and Assisi was named after him. And Francis was baptized John in honor of St. John the Baptist. His father, by the way, was away on business in France. St. Francis always considered St. John the Baptist to be his patron saint. And so Francis was baptized John, but when his father came back, we believe that he insisted that his name be changed to Francesco, Francis, in honor of France, which he loved so much, where he did so much of his business. And but yet some people question, would they have given to Francis a name? There was not a Christian name at that point. There was no Saint Francis. And so some thought maybe he got the name more as a nickname, you know, because he knew how to speak French, like calling him Frenchie, and that this name stuck. Well, we're not sure. But we do know he was baptized John. You know, what kind of a life did he live? Again, we have different traditions here because we're dealing with the earlier part of Francis' life, and he may not have always shared that with his friars later on. Some say, or there's some indication, that he had led a very sinful life, immoral. He was a great sinner, maybe like St. Augustine, you know. Others indicate, well, he was very worldly, but he wasn't quite into sin, you know, into grave immorality. But one thing we do know is that he loved worldly things. He loved fine clothes. And he was very, very popular among his friends. We'll get to that in a moment. But there's one incident that is very, very outstanding in the life of Francis. And that was his kindness to the poor, and particularly one occasion when Francis was taking care of the shop of his father. His father was away, and Francis always tried to be gracious to people. Graciousness, cheerfulness, that he was cheerful by dis-

disposition. And he tried to treat people with a sense of courtesy. Remember, these qualities, courteousness, cheerfulness, and so on, were qualities expected in a knight. Francis had them by natural, you know, his disposition, his upbringing, his mother's influence, his love of nature, and so on. But one day, we read this account by St. Bonaventure. One time he was caught in a rush of business and, contrary to his custom, sent away a beggar who had begged in alms for the love of God without giving that beggar anything. Then Francis realized what he had done, and he ran after him immediately and gave him a generous alms. You're looking at a picture of Francis running after the beggar. Now it's on your screen. There and then, Francis promised God that he would never again refuse anything, anyone who asked for the love of God, as long as he had anything to give. St. Bonaventure says he kept this resolution with unwearying fidelity until the day he died, and he was rewarded with a wonderful increase of grace and love for God. So Francis had a generosity to the poor. He could identify with them. Remember I told you he was part of the Minores, and he had a sense of feeling for them. And he would give to anyone who begged for the love of God. He would give them whatever he had. He would share with them. As he grew up, you know, Francis loved fine clothes and loved good times. And remember I mentioned that the courts of the knights, the kings, well, Francis was not of the nobility, but he wanted to form his own kind of court with his friends, his companions. And so it was a court of merriment and good times. And you're looking now at a picture on your screen of Francis having a meal with his friends. He's dressed in fine clothes and, you know, just enjoying the best that life could give. And Francis spent a lot of money. In fact, his parents tried to tell him to tone down the amount of money he was spending, but they said, you're spending, it seems that you're not our son, but the son of some great prince. But then on the other hand, they said, well, we don't want to disappoint you, and they let him spend as much as he wanted. His father had a lot to give, but his friends had dubbed him the Prince of Merriment, the King of Youth there in Assisi. But what happened now is that Francis, you know, desiring knighthood, gets caught into battle. Remember I told you at this time there were battles going on. And in this particular situation, between Assisi and Perugia, and Francis got caught up in it. And so he joined the army of Assisi, and they went to battle with Perugia. They fought in the valley down below the two cities. And there many of the people of Assisi, knights of Assisi, were killed. Those that weren't killed were captured, and Francis was captured. And he was sent into prison for a year. It was a terrible, terrible ordeal. But Francis never lost his joy, peace. But what happened when he came back is that he realized that God had used that long imprisonment to sort of tone down his natural happiness. But then he got sick, and he spent 6 months in illness. And St. Bonaventure tells us about that particular illness. He tells us that adversity is one of the best means of sharpening a person's spiritual perception. And so the power of the Lord reached out to him, and the Most High relented in his dealings with him. God brought Francis low with a prolonged illness in order to prepare his soul to receive the Holy Spirit. So Francis became ill, and what happens is that he loses his joy for the things of nature. Here you see a picture of Francis going out back into the fields one day. There's no longer that joy and happiness that he had always felt. And he wondered what was happening. God was attracting him now in a new way. And you know, in order for conversion to take place, we have to lose our love for the old things so that we can acquire a new love for the things God wants to give us. Like St. Paul, we come to reevaluate the things we had in order that, you know, and see them in the light of, as St. Paul called it, the surpassing light, the knowledge of our Lord Jesus Christ. Well, Francis still wanted to, you know, to be that knight. He didn't give up in his desire. And there was a count in Assisi

was gathering an army for war. Francis went to join that army. Here you see a picture of Francis going out with the army one day, and they only traveled one day's journey to a little town called Spoleto. And there Francis was sleeping that night, and he has a dream that will change his life. Here you see a picture of Francis there in bed. Jesus says to him, "Francis, where are you going?" And he said, "I'm going to war, Lord." The Lord said to him, "Francis, but who can do more for you, the master or the servant, the rich man or the poor man?" And Francis said, "Lord, of course, the master can, the rich man." And Jesus said to him, "Then Francis, why have you chosen to serve, a servant, a poor man?" Francis realized Jesus was the master. Jesus was the rich man who could do more for him than anyone else. And he said to Jesus, "Lord, what do you want me to do?" And the Lord said, "Go back to Assisi. It will be told you what to do." Francis, who wanted to be the knight seeking adventure and fame in the world, had now become the Knight of Christ. I'd like to conclude this talk with the blessing of St. Francis. May the Lord bless you and keep you. May he turn his face to you and have mercy on you. May he smile on you and give you his peace. May the Lord bless you. In the name of the Father, and of the Son, and of the Holy Spirit. Amen.

0: encounter the mysteries of our faith with the Blessed Archbishop Fulton J. Sheen Glass Bead Rosary and Holy Card. 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

0: In the name of the Father, and of the Son, and of the Holy Spirit.
1: Amen.
0: The grace of our Lord Jesus Christ, and the love of God, and the communion of the Holy Spirit be with you all.
1: And with your spirit.
0: Brothers and sisters, let us acknowledge our sins, and so prepare ourselves to celebrate the sacred mysteries. I confess
1: to Almighty God,
0: and to you, my brothers and sisters, that I have greatly sinned in my thoughts and in my words,
1: in what I have done,
0: and in what I have failed to do, through my fault, through my fault, through my most grievous fault. Therefore I ask Blessed Mary, ever Virgin, all the angels and saints, and you, my brothers and sisters, to pray for me to the Lord our God. May Almighty God have mercy on us, forgive us our sins, and bring us to everlasting life.
1: Amen.

Let us pray. Impart to your servants, we pray, O Lord, the gift of heavenly grace, that the feast of the Nativity of the Blessed Virgin may bring deeper peace to those for whom the birth of her Son was the dawning of salvation. Through our Lord Jesus Christ, your Son, who lives and reigns with you in the

Today, the Church celebrates the Feast of the Nativity of the Blessed Virgin Mary, which is one of only three Nativity feasts in the liturgical calendar, along with our Lord and St. John the Baptist. And each Nativity feast highlights certain aspects of the work of salvation that God has wrought with the cooperation of holy men and women. And this feast of the Nativity of Our Lady not only celebrates the life of our Blessed Mother, but also gives due honor and praise to the Blessed Trinity, who has accomplished the work of salvation in and through such an exalted woman. The readings today remind us of God's presence and activity throughout the ages, even as humanity encounters the most troubling of times. And in the divine office for today's feast, one of the antiphons from morning prayer says, "When the Most Holy Virgin was born, the whole world was made radiant. Blessed is the branch, and blessed is the stem which bore such holy fruit." And this antiphon suggests that not only is the holy fruit in this antiphon a reference to the Blessed Mother, but that the branch and stem from which this holy fruit grows is blessed as well. Naturally, we think of the saintly parents of the Virgin Mary, Joachim and Anne, who were dedicated to doing the will of the Lord our God, and who are recognized as saints in the Church. However, the ancestry of Mary is traced back through the centuries to notable figures who have, shall we say, checkered backgrounds, such as Abraham, Isaac, Jacob, Judah, and King David. And while each of these figures are revered for their role in salvation history, they are not without their own serious faults and sins. And yet it is through this imperfect lineage of sinful human beings that the Lord God brings forth the sinless Virgin Mary, a woman who is preserved entirely from all stain of sin from the moment of her conception. And this is a powerful testament to the power and greatness of God's love and mercy. We human beings have been capable of tremendous evil throughout the ages, and yet God is always faithful to his covenant, his covenantal promises. He never fails to restore us to his grace time and again. And upon closer examination of the ancestral lineage of Mary, we can find serious issues, if we wanted to, with each one of her ancestors. For instance, Abraham, the one who was called the father of many nations, had a slave as a concubine,

whom he eventually sent into exile along with her son at the prompting of his wife, Sarah. Jacob deceived his father Isaac, thus usurping the birthright of his brother Esau. Judah conspired with his brothers against his younger brother Joseph to have him sold as a slave. King David committed adultery with Bathsheba, the wife of Uriah the Hittite, and arranged for Uriah to be killed during combat to conceal his sin. We could examine every name in the genealogy of Jesus in the gospel reading today for every single person mentioned and find many more occasions of grievous sin, acts of injustice, and signs of severe imperfection. So from a sheer human perspective, the lineage of the Blessed Virgin Mary is anything but holy, anything but blessed. And yet it is from the stem of this seriously flawed humanity that the Lord God has brought forth the holiest fruit imaginable, the Blessed Virgin Mary, through whom our Lord Jesus Christ becomes flesh and enters the world. It is because of our Lord and our Lady that their lineage can be called blessed. In fact, the birth of our Lord through the Blessed Virgin is foreshadowed in the writings of the prophets, especially in the first reading today from the prophet Micah. The prophet speaks of a ruler in Israel who will come from a tiny clan located in Bethlehem Ephrathah. And as we know from the story of the Nativity of our Lord, Bethlehem is the town in the southern kingdom of Judah where Our Lady gives birth to the Messiah, Jesus Christ. It is this ruler whose origin is from of old, from ancient times. And these words hint at the divine origin of this ruler who was born of a woman. And thus the lineage of Mary is blessed, not because of the merits of the fallible human beings who preceded her, but because of the awesome grace of salvation that the Lord has granted to humanity, despite our flaws or our sinfulness. And the Church is inspired to give due honor and praise to God, who is faithful to his covenants and always fulfills his word, even when we are unfaithful. And although our Lord accomplishes his work of salvation despite our sinfulness, he desires that we willingly cooperate with his salvific mission in imitation of Our Lady. He does not grant us his grace and mercy so that we might be free to continue a life of sin and selfishness, but that we might repent and become holy as he is holy. One of the most prominent teachings from the Second Vatican Council was the universal call to holiness. And this call is articulated in paragraph 39 of Lumen Gentium, where it says, "The Church, whose mystery is being set forth by this sacred synod, is believed to be indefectibly holy. Indeed, Christ, the Son of God, who with the Father and the Spirit, is praised as uniquely holy. Love the Church as his bride, delivering himself up for her. He did this that he might sanctify her. He united her to himself as his own body, and brought it to perfection by the gift of the Holy Spirit for God's glory. Therefore, in the Church, everyone, whether belonging to the hierarchy or being cared for it, or being cared for by it, is called to holiness, according to the saying of the Apostle, 'For this is the will of God, your sanctification.'" And here's the most important part for us as the Christian faithful. However, this holiness of the Church is unceasingly manifested and must be manifested in the fruits of grace which the Spirit produces in the faithful. It is expressed in many ways in individuals who in their walk of life tend toward the perfection of charity, thus causing the edification of others. And hence the grace of salvation that our Lord has won for us from the cross through the cooperation of the Blessed Virgin Mary, has liberated us from sins that we might become holy in all our thoughts, words,

actions. We are called, as the Second Vatican Council says, to the perfection of charity, a deep love for God and a willingness to render loving service to our neighbor. And through the Nativity of the Blessed Virgin Mary, we are reminded once again of the work that our Lord has accomplished for the salvation of humanity. And while we should never overlook sin or its detrimental effects, we continue to hope in the Lord, who has never abandoned us, even in our darkest moments. The Blessed Mother is a sign of God's profound love for us, a love that can transform us from the worst of sinners to the greatest of saints. And may we look to Our Lady as the model of the Church and imitate her virtues in our own daily life, so that the inherent holiness of the Church might shine through our own works of charity in service to our neighbor.

0: As we celebrate with joyful hearts the birth of the Virgin Mary, let us offer the Father our prayers and petitions.
1: That on this feast and every day, the Church may gather around Mary, the Mother of the Church, to sing the praises of her divine Son. We pray to the Lord.
2: Lord, hear our prayers.
1: That Mary, Queen of Heaven and Earth, will guide and protect our Holy Father in his work of proclaiming the good news of salvation to the entire world. We pray to the Lord.
2: Lord, hear our prayers.
1: That the prayers of the Mother of God may strengthen all mothers to follow her example of welcoming new life. We pray to the Lord.
2: Lord, hear our prayers.
1: For all families experiencing difficulties, that they may place their trust in God and seek Our Lady's intercession in their time of need. We pray to the Lord.
2: Lord, hear our prayers.
1: For the faithful departed, that they may soon be with God, our Blessed Mother, and all the angels and saints. We pray to the Lord.
2: Lord, hear our prayers.
0: We pray through the intercession of Our Lady for peace throughout the world, for an end to wars throughout the world, that the peace and justice of Christ might reign, and that world leaders might turn away from armed conflict and embrace diplomacy and dialogue. We pray it to the Lord.
2: Lord, hear our prayers.
0: Eternal Father, you delighted in the birth of Mary, the resplendent morning star, for in her you beheld the one chosen to be the mother of your beloved Son. Grant that we may imitate her virtues so as to live and die for love of you. We make our prayer through Christ our Lord.
2: Amen.

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Lord, Holy Father, Almighty and Eternal God, and to praise, bless, and glorify your name on the Nativity of the Blessed Ever Virgin Mary. For by the overshadowing of the Holy Spirit, she conceived your only begotten Son, and without losing the glory of virginity, brought forth for the world the eternal light, Jesus.

0: Ecce agnus Dei, ecce qui tollipacati mundi, beati qui acenam agni focati sunt.
1: Domine nos in ignus, qui in tes detectum.

0: Behold, the Virgin will bear a son who will save his people from their sins.
1: For those who cannot now receive Jesus in the Blessed Sacrament, we offer the following prayer. O Jesus, since I cannot now receive Thee under the sacramental veil, I beseech Thee with a heart full of love and longing to come spiritually into my soul, through the Immaculate Heart of Thy Most Holy Mother, and abide with me forever, Thee in me, and I in Thee, in time and in eternity, in Mary. Amen.

pitfalls and snares of the devil. May God rebuke him, we humbly pray. And do thou, O Prince of the heavenly host, by the power of God, cast into hell Satan and all the evil spirits who prowl about the world, seeking the ruin of souls. Amen.

Prayer for vocations. God our Father, who wills that all men be saved and come to the knowledge of your truth, we beg you to send laborers into your harvest and grant them grace to speak your word with all boldness, so that your word may spread and be glorified, and all nations may know you, the only God, and him whom you have sent, Jesus Christ, your Son, our Lord. Amen. Our Lady, Queen of the Americas, Mary, Mother of the Franciscan Missionaries of the Eternal Word, pray for us.

Hello and welcome to Women of Grace. I'm Johnette Williams. Satan is real. The demonic exists. And the spiritual battle rages all around us. So what do we do? In our program today, our guest will give us insight as we explore the teachings and exhortations of Archbishop Fulton Sheen. Based on his writings, retreats, and talks, we'll review the three signs of the demonic. We'll talk about the three weapons to combat demonic influence and attack, and we'll discover the three ways to identify the origin of a spirit. We've got lots to accomplish today, so let's get to it.

0: Archbishop Fulton Sheen was prophetic regarding the tactics and strategies of the evil one in modern times, and he was equally insightful about the ways to combat them. Father David Tomasicki is back. He'll unpack the Archbishop's insights so we can meet our spiritual challenges with the power of God. Father David compiles it all in his fascinating exploration of Sheen's perspective in his book, On the Demonic. In it, he compiles the talks, writings, and retreats Archbishop Sheen gave on this topic. Father David is a Catholic priest for the Archdiocese of Detroit, has served as the priest secretary to the Archbishop. He is also the pastor at St. Peter's Catholic Church in Mount Clemens, and he's the compiler of the book On the Demonic, available for you at EWTN's religious catalog. 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And now let's welcome back Father David Tomasicki. Father, welcome back.
1: Great to be back with you.
0: Well, thank you very, very much. I'm so happy to have you back today. And we just had such an engaging conversation yesterday on this topic, and an important topic, to be sure. One that, you know, Sheen spoke about regularly,

0: but not necessarily systematically. So you had to go through a whole lot of effort to pull together everything that he wrote on the demonic.
1: Yeah, so he talked about it more and more. There's a talk in 1947, which is the first like big talk I know about. There's some mentions in the 50s. In 1969 is when I see him really getting into it. And then, so by 1976, he said, you're not just in a demonic era, we're in the midst of the devil's Pentecost. Mm. So he saw really bad times then. But it wasn't, there is some systematic in it. When you start getting into it, like there is some flow, which to me is evidence that he was indeed getting his thoughts in order for a book, but he never actually got around to it himself, so I had to go and find it, which was a lot of work, but it was also a joy. I mean, I you know, some of his notebooks from the 70s that I held with my own hands and went through, it was really a joy.
0: Oh my goodness, well, I would imagine so, and you were given the privilege of going through the archives, so mm-hmm. you did see a lot of his original writing,
1: yeah.
0: you
1: yeah.
0: held his notes, you mm-hmm. Were able to read his notes, mm-hmm. And in most cases understand his notes. Mm-hmm. There's one note that you include in there, say, I can't quite make out this word, can you? I think I have part of it. I think part of it is fear. You do? Really?
1: Yeah.
0: You'll have to tell me what it is.
1: Okay.
0: I'm eager to know. But, you know, yesterday we started to talk about the signs of the demonic, you know, what it is. And they're not signs that we would naturally associate, which also I think goes to the integrity of his mental caliber, right? Share with us what those signs are again,
1: so
0: for the sake of our viewers.
1: The signs he originally got from the psychologist Rollo May in the 1969 book, I think it's called Love and Will, Dr. Rollo May, 1969. But when he saw the signs, he goes, oh, those are the signs of the demoniac in the land of the Gerasenes. This is right in the Bible, you know. So the first one is love of nudity. That demoniac, he was naked. The second one is violence. He was violent, chains couldn't hold him, he just break the chains. The third one, Sheen uses different words. It's loss of identity, a schizophrenic mentality, and the demoniac, he was, you know, I am legion for we are many. It's like I, we, one, many, you know, 6,000 soldiers was a Roman legion. So, So it's from Rollo May, but it's right in the Bible, too.
0: Yeah, absolutely. And we discussed those at length. We talked about how we see that in our own day and time. But what was so beautiful to me was that Sheen also really gives the antidotes or the solution to the demonic. And, you know, in any kind of exorcism, we see these three coming into play. And it's a beautiful, beautiful, if you will, combination of the truths of the faith in a very synoptic kind of a form.
1: Yeah. So in the end, the weapon is Jesus. You know, so Sheen lists, he lists three weapons and he lists more weapons also, but the weapons are the name of Jesus, the blood of Jesus, Mary, the mother of God, the mother of Jesus. And then he gets into, well, the cross of Jesus, holy hour, spending time in the presence of Jesus. Like, you start noticing a pattern there, you know. So it's interesting, Jesus is stronger than the devil. Like, we're not. Even St. Michael the Archangel by himself is not. He's stronger with God's help. St. Joseph, terror of demons, well, he by himself is not stronger than the devil, but with Jesus he is. So it all does come down to Jesus. But the three main weapons that Fulton Sheen gives us is the name of Jesus, which is interesting. He doesn't say much about the name. It's actually, when you read it, it's kind of like, that's too short of a chapter, but it's all I could find. Like, he's dead, I can't make him say what he doesn't say, you know. But when you call upon a name, you make that person present. And there is something very special about the name of Jesus. When people get angry, they don't go, George Washington. Why do they blaspheme? Why does that come to mind? Because there's a power there, you know. Well, whenever Jesus is made present, he comes in battle formation. He's there to save us, to defeat Satan, which is no easy task. He goes to war for us. So that's the first weapon, and there's a lot more that can be said about that. It's been on my mind recently. So most people think, okay, to break the second commandment, to use the Lord's name in vain, okay, that's a blasphemy. Okay, that's part of it. Father John Ricardo, he likes to say, oh yeah, that's part, but what about just using his word, his name flippantly? Mm-hmm. You know, that's a way of saying it in vain also. And on the parish level, so I'm now at a parish, and I'm loving parish life. I was with the Archbishop for 4 years. I enjoyed it, but I always missed parish life. So great being at a parish. At the parish level, when people come to us like, hey, I've been asked to be a godfather. I say, oh, congratulations, that's great. And they always have a form they got to fill out. And so often they give me a form and it's already signed.

0: you know, by their name. And so, but I got to sign it too. So I'll ask them, are you going to Mass every Sunday? Well, we try to. That's not a real answer, you know. When's the last time you've been to confession? It's right on the form. And they'll say, oh, it's been years. Are you married in the church? No, we're not. It's like, but you signed this, you know. What does our word mean? Now, Jesus is the eternal word. So we're throwing our words around very flippantly, and we're saying we're witnessing to things that we're not even witnessing to. I think it's a form of breaking the second commandment and not taking our Lord seriously or the sacraments or the faith seriously. So to really call on his name and do his name honor and justice and reverence, like, we got to take it very seriously.
1: Yeah. Well, and there's also, I think, you know, another aspect of that, and that is that when we speak and we use the name of Jesus, in the name of Jesus, we're speaking with his authority, mm-hmm. right? Mm-hmm. And the demonic is very legalistic, mm-hmm. right? So the demonic takes very seriously how legal we are about it. And if we're not legal about it, then he has room to move. And I'll give you an example of what I'm trying to say here. For example, you know, the legalism of the devil. You know, we might say, well, I went and I had my tarot cards read, but I did it just for fun. Well, the devil doesn't care that you did it for fun, mm-hmm. right? He's very legalistic. You have now entered his realm, right? And you've given him permission now through that action to enter yours. When we're speaking in the name of Jesus, we're speaking with a power and an authority that he recognizes, right? So there's that. So to use it flippantly or to use it in a blasphemous way is really, I think, something that we need to think about. What are we calling upon ourselves in that moment, right?
0: Yeah, definitely. So the name of Jesus, it makes him present. He comes in battle formation. But to play around, to not be serious about his name is giving the devil a long leash.
1: That's right.
0: And you know, we have to recognize what we have in that name. St. Paul says how in heaven, you know, every knee must bow on the earth and under the earth too, which gets it to that legal mm-hmm. side of the demon. So we have something amazing there, and let's not abuse it.
1: That's right. That's absolutely true. The second one that he talks with us about is the blood of Jesus.
0: The blood of Christ, yeah. So the first one, the name of Jesus, Fulton Sheen doesn't make this connection, I do, but I think the first weapon is the antidote for the third sign of the demonic, that schizophrenic mentality, because with that we lose our identity, or our identity is found in Jesus. So I think that's very related.
1: Oh, yes.
0: The second weapon against the demonic, the blood of Jesus, that's very much the antidote for the second sign of the demonic, which is violence. Because, you know, there's a good violence, a bad violence. The good violence is letting our hearts be crucified, carrying the cross, and it makes our hearts like Christ, you know, dying mm-hmm. to all the vices and temptations that we have. Because the other way is that we turn the sword outward and we kill something else, which is that sign of the demonic. So it's a beautiful chapter. The chapter on the blood is a very beautiful chapter. I took that from a bunch of talks you gave in the early 70s. And just going through the talks, you very much get his theology of the blood, which is beautiful in itself. In those recorded talks, he says like almost nothing about Satan and the devil. Then I went into his archives. I found two sets of handwritten notes for two different talks where he specifically talks about defeating the devil through the blood of Jesus. Mm-hmm. So I was able to find those and connect those, and I think it turned out to be a very beautiful chapter.
1: Yeah. I have to ask a personal question here. So mm-hmm. as you were going through his archives, as you were, you know, reading these notes, as you were putting all of this together, and I'm sure that this had to have happened, I'll bet your own depth of understanding was increased. You know, your own... Yeah. You know, the breadth of your appreciation for the reality of our faith and the reality of what's given to us by Christ had to expand.
0: Big time. I had a lot of aha moments, you know. But then just so reading through Fulton Sheen's autobiography, he talks about how in his early days, like, he would write out a talk. He was known for not using any notes. Well, mm-hmm. he would start by writing it out, and then he'd summarize it. Then he'd make it bullet points, then a couple bullet points, and then nothing, you know. So in his archives, you can find those sets. And he didn't keep things in good order, so you kind of got to go through and see what's in order. But sometimes when you go through the book, you'll notice, like, you know, there'll be two words and then a footnote. Well, that comes

0: from you know, those cards that I would find, those notes I would find, where he, you know, writes it out and then bullet points, then he summarizes it. And sometimes when he summarizes it in like two words, like, ah, yes, that's what he's trying to say. I'll take those two words, put it into the book in the context that he was giving it.
1: Yeah. It's incredible, the work that you put into bringing this together, but then also just this inkling into the mind of Fulton Sheen, yeah. Brilliant man. Well, mm-hmm. Before we get to our break, let's look at the third one, the schizophrenic mentality paired up with Our Lady.
0: Yeah, well, so Our Lady we paired up with love of nudity.
1: Excuse
0: yeah.
1: me, love
0: of nudity.
1: Yes.
0: It's kind of inverted.
1: Yeah,
0: you know?
1: Okay.
0: So the third weapon against the demonic is Mary, the mother of God, the mother of Jesus. That's a beautiful chapter. So most of that is from the talk he gave at the International Eucharistic Congress in 1976, which is 3 years before he died. Mm-hmm. And Our Lady is his favorite subject. Mm-hmm. So 1976, that would have been about, he would have had about 60 years of study on that subject, praying with Our Lady, offering his Mass every Saturday through her, for his priesthood through her. So they're very much the complete, they're summarized, but the complete and mature thoughts of Fulton Sheen. And then he said that in preparing for that talk, he made some last connections between Our Lady and her fight with the demonic. And that's at the end of the chapter. He talks about how in the Bible, God has his day, the devil has his hour. Well, Mary has her hour too. And you know, it starts when our Lord says, like, you know, at the wedding feast of Cana, my hour has not yet come. But then his hour does come. It starts at Our Lady's suggestion. And then he goes through how she was with him in every hour and as he fought the devil through that.
1: Yeah, it was absolutely beautiful. And of course, we know that the heel of Our Lady, you know, Genesis 3:15, mm-hmm. smites the head of the serpent. Mm-hmm. She crushes the head of the serpent. And she's so powerful. Exorcists tell us all of the time that the devil hates her name. Mm-hmm. And one of the prayers that he hates the most is, O Mary, conceived without sin, pray for mm-hmm. us who have recourse mm-hmm. to thee. Because mm-hmm. it's a reminder of the fact that he never had a hold on her whatsoever. Mm-hmm. So she is so powerful. So friends, as we go to our break, you know, I'm just thinking that perhaps you're going through a struggle right now, right? Maybe things are very difficult in your life. Maybe it's the diagnosis of an illness, or maybe it's a child who's gone astray, or maybe it's trouble within your marriage or within your place of occupation. I don't know what it is, but here is the thing. Our Blessed Mother is a powerful intercessor, and she will crush the head of those demonic forces that are working against you in this moment. So always have recourse to her. And it's interesting, Father, because you bring out those moments, and Sheen talks about the fact that at every key moment of the life of our Lord, Our Lady is mentioned, which doesn't mean that she wasn't there at the intermediate points, but the evangelists are careful to remind their readers that at every key moment of Jesus' life, Our Lady is there. So if you're going through a key moment, Our Lady wants to be with you too, just as she was with her son. More to come on the other side of the break. Stay with us. We'll be right back.

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0: Welcome back, friends. We are visiting with our guest today. He is the compiler of this absolutely fantastic book. I am urging you to get a copy of this book. And as I say, if it's worth you buying, it's worth buying a few more so that you can share the good news with others. This is Archbishop Fulton J. Sheen on the demonic. And Father Dave Tomasicki took his writings and extracted from them everything that he had to say on the demonic, or pretty near everything he had to say on the demonic.
1: Everything I could find.
0: Everything he could find. And it's all in this book for you. It is a powerhouse of a book. I am encouraging you to get out there to EWTNRC.com to get a copy for yourself and everybody you love. It is Archbishop Fulton J. Sheen on the demonic. Just remember, on the demonic, you will find it there. Well, Father, we went to the break there and we were talking about, you know, the three ways that Sheen helps for us to basically overcome, to be those more than conquerors in Christ Jesus against the demonic tactics of the evil one. And the last one we were talking about was Our Blessed Lady. And I was sharing with you as we went to the break that I just love her so much. She is just so absolutely remarkable. And all she wants to do is to lead us to her Son. But the way that she conquers the enemy is by way of the fact that she is fullness of grace. And so that there is something in that that tells us that to the extent that we are full of grace, to the extent that we remain in a state of grace and cooperate with grace, to that extent, do we increase that capacity that we have, right, to be those more than conquerors in Christ Jesus?
1: Yeah. So long as we're following Christ, we're always increasing that capacity, you know, because in the end, like, how big are our hearts? How big is the love of God? Like, we need bigger hearts, which it stretches us, and it's part of the cross, but it makes us Christ-like. And yes, so we can handle more and more grace. We can handle more and more of His love. And then, you know, we become scarier to the devil as we're more full of Jesus.
0: That's right. That's right. And that's exactly what we want to do. But, you know, the other thing is, just to go back to something that we began with yesterday, I believe it was, and you talked about the fact that, you know, we need to know that Satan is real, mm-hmm. but we don't want to excite an unhealthy curiosity, right? Mm-hmm. So the idea is, we're not called to create battles. We're not called to take on battles that are not the ones that the Lord would have us take on.
1: Yeah. It's following the Lord's eyes on Jesus. Life is tough enough. Be careful searching out battles, you know.
0: That's right.
1: Because even, for example, when someone asks me about, like, you know, past sins, Father, do I need to go through my whole life and find past sins? You know, what if I didn't confess something? My advice to them is eyes on Jesus. Because if you're just looking for past sins, you're going, now, did I did this when I was younger? I think maybe it's not a good focus. Eyes on Jesus. When your eyes are on Jesus, some past sins will come up. Okay, you take it to confessional. But eyes on Jesus. So with the devil, got to be careful with that over fascination. We have to be aware. We have to admit the devil's real. I know an exorcist, he likes to scandalize people. He'll say, I don't believe in the devil. People go, what? He goes, I believe that the devil exists, don't get me wrong, but I believe in Jesus. I don't believe in the devil, I believe in Jesus.
0: Oh, that's good.
1: And well, it's interesting when you get into the Greek of the New Testament, when Jesus talks about believe in me, it's a certain Greek word, ace. There's two Greek words for in. One is en, one is ace. And en is kind of an empty, like, yeah, I believe that the devil exists. I believe that 2 + 2 = 4. But ace is a belief where I'm actually seeking union. It's a dynamic belief. So we believe that the devil exists, but we believe in Jesus. We're trying to conform our lives to His.
0: Yeah. And that's the place for us to remain. Mm-hmm. Sometimes, though, we have to get into that whole area of discernment. Is this of the Lord

0: or is this not of the Lord? And also, Fulton Sheen comes to our aid here, and you, through your research, help for us to understand the tests to search for the spirit or to determine which spirit is this. And you write about that on page, you've got it in 109. Actually, Sheen writes about it. You have it on page 109 in your book. So we're going to go there, friends, and share these with you because I think it's going to be quite helpful for you as you continue to look at life circumstances and try to determine, is this the way I should go or is that the way I should go?
1: Yeah. So I've done a lot of interviews on this book. This is a lot of fun. So the different interviews are a lot of fun. Some people have not read the book, try to act like they have. Some people have not read the book, and I had an interview with a bishop. He's like, Father, I haven't read the book. What do you got? Okay, he's nice and honest. Can you guys see this? Jenna has read this, but there are notes all over, dog ear. This is, she knows the book better than I do.
0: You know? I don't think so.
1: So anyway, so okay, page 109. No one's ever asked about this before. So Fulton Sheen gives three tests to search for the spirit. And the first, he says, the first test is conformity of teaching with the gospel and the teaching of the church. This is huge. This is one of those things, like, honestly, as Catholics, we don't got to be that smart. We don't got to figure it out. It's here for us. It's in the gospel, and we have a whole magisterium. Like, are our lives in line with that? And it's tough. Like, I tell people, like, what are the minimums? Go to Mass every Sunday and Holy Day. Go to confession once a year. Let's start with the minimums, and we don't have to make it up. What does the church ask us to do? And you can go well beyond the minimums and into thicker things, but just follow what the church teaches.
0: Well, one other thing about that too, Father, I think that is so important is, you know, we have something called free will. Mm-hmm. And in that free will, some of us have what is called strong will. Right? We want to do what we want to do, right? And this is where we get into trouble. Yeah. The church tells us, sacred scripture tells us, our call is to be obedient. The Lord doesn't ask for our opinion. Mm-hmm. He's asking us to be obedient, and it keeps us out of trouble. Yeah. And it's where true happiness is found.
1: Yeah,
0: it but is we're strong-minded.
1: Oh, we are. Yeah, me too.
0: All of us.
1: But it's interesting. So C.S. Lewis says that in the end, either we say to God, thy will be done, and we follow God. Or God says to us, thy will be done. Can't work with you. You know, it's interesting. Just on the parish level, like the people who are there every Sunday, the people who go to daily Mass, like they're humble and they follow the Lord. And the people you get the most complaints from, don't even come to Mass.
0: Yeah.
1: You know, and it's very much my way or the highway, not God's way.
0: The second test is this one. The second test is to be willing to endure in this world the scandal of the cross.
1: Yeah. And this is related to the first one. So the first one, we have to carry a cross, say, okay, not my will, your will, God. So that is part of the cross. But to be willing to endure the scandal of the cross, I remember one time, so when I was the Archbishop's secretary, I don't remember the exact wording or the exact context, but he was doing like an interview in front of like 100 people, and they put him on the spot about something, and he wouldn't budge. And he held to the church's teaching, and they all thought less of him for that. It wasn't in front of Catholics, but they all thought less of him for it. But I thought more of him. Like, he carried the cross right in front of people.
0: Yeah, that's right. To stand for truth.
1: Yeah.
0: Right. The way, the truth, and the life. Our Lord Jesus Christ. Mm-hmm. The third one is whether our lives produce activities or fruit.
1: Yeah.
0: Now, this is really fascinating. I liked this one
1: a lot. Yeah, so he pulls, let's see, he pulls this from, I forget what translation of the Bible, but yeah, activities or fruit. He says how an evil spirit has all activities, busy, busy, busy. I remember a priest one time saying, busy, burdened under Satan's yoke.
0: You
1: know, when we're too busy to pray, we're too busy. Versus fruit. I think this gets into, like, are we human beings or human doings? And which gets back into the schizophrenic mentality, the loss of identity. How many people identify themselves by their job?
0: Yes.
1: You know, there's an old English adage, you know, Henry was born a child of God, but he died a lawyer. You know.
0: Oh, dear. Well, but, you know, and we're right at the end of this program. Can you believe this? This has been absolutely fantastic. I know. And of course, as I often tell our viewers, we're just giving you the appetizer, right?
1: Yeah.
0: This is the whole meal. And I want you to go out to EWTN's Religious Catalog and get the whole meal. There's so much more to

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EWTNRC.com. I like to call it the home of holy reminders in memory of our foundress, Mother Angelica. The book on the demonic. It is Archbishop Fulton J. Sheen on the demonic, compiled by Father David Tomasicki. So we're encouraging you, get on out there. Father, it's been great. God bless all of you. Bye-bye now.

0: I'm Veronica Dudo in Washington, D.C. tonight on EWTN News Nightly. A new U.S.-Canada trade showdown, could it have a global impact? 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
6: 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Babies on the ballot. In the midterm elections in Nevada, voters will weigh in on a major pro-life issue. We have the latest. The March for Life in India. Hundreds gather in Chennai for a unique two-day event to help the unborn. Plus, pro-life profit. A closer look at the life and legacy of Bishop Fulton J. Sheen ahead of his beatification later this month.

0: Leading lawmakers from both political parties are spending time in Nevada ahead of the midterm elections. Voters in the Silver State are set to determine their next governor, weigh in on several seats on Capitol Hill, and decide whether to add the right to abortion to the state constitution. Nevada voters first passed a measure to add abortion to the Constitution in 2024. For it to take effect, they must approve it again this November. Planned Parenthood is targeting Nevada as part of its $47 million midterm advertising campaign. The abortion giant also endorsed several Democratic candidates. Pro-lifers are pushing back. Nevada Right to Life endorsed 8 Republicans, including Governor Joe Lombardo, who is up for re-election. Republican House candidate David Filippo recently received endorsements from Nevada Right to Life and Susan B. Anthony Pro-Life America. And President Donald Trump and House Speaker Mike Johnson both visited Nevada in August to campaign for GOP candidates. With both sides ramping up their efforts, pro-lifers hope voters will deny the measure the final approval it needs to become part of the Nevada Constitution.
1: Fortunately, in Nevada, voters have an opportunity and must pass constitutional amendments twice. So we saw this in 2024. In 2024, we did our

0: best, but we went up against a lot of money, $13 million. And so 64% of Nevadans voted yes to unlimited abortion all 9 months, no parents involved, no doctor required, and no clinic regulation to ensure that there were safe and clean clinics. They voted this way because they didn't know. Like so many constitutional amendments, Nevada's constitutional amendment was vague and it sounded okay. And so we saw pro-lifers, we saw Catholics, we saw conservatives accidentally vote yes. We're hoping that's the big difference this time, is that voters have seen it once. They've had 2 years to think about it. We've had 2 additional years to organize, and we're hoping that's going to be the critical difference in 2026.
1: Melissa Clements from Nevada Right to Life says pro-lifers are going door to door to encourage voter turnout in November.
0: Because oftentimes those midterms are the elections that people don't think are important. So much is on the line though. And there has never been, and I feel like I say this every election, but truly in Nevada, this is one of the most important elections we've ever had, because we have, we have the worst amendment possible that will change the face of Nevada on the ballot. And so if there's no other reason, every single Nevada viewer of this program needs to make sure you vote and you get other people to vote.
1: Now to Capitol Hill, where a report from Senate Republicans finds a dangerous lack of safety guidelines for abortion pill prescriptions. The 5-month investigation found abortion pill manufacturing companies are falling short on critical oversight while bringing in massive profits. Senator Bill Cassidy of Louisiana says that each year, abortion pill manufacturers are making tens of millions of dollars. Lawmakers also said the FDA's lack of guardrails on in-person dispensing requirements, quote, creates accountability gaps for a product that carries risks of significant adverse health outcomes. President Trump recently selected Dr. Heidi Overton to lead the Food and Drug Administration. Overton publicly supports many pro-life policies, and her nomination drew praise from several pro-life leaders. This comes as a federal judge delays a lawsuit over the abortion pill mifepristone until after the midterm elections. The ruling disappointed pro-lifers who are asking the FDA to protect women and unborn children. The lawsuit is on hold until either December 1st or the completion of the FDA's review of mifepristone, whichever comes first. Now to Mexico, where the Archdiocese of Mexico City is calling for authorities to establish a legal path for babies who die in abortion to be buried and treated with greater dignity. The Primatial Archdiocese of Mexico says the bodies of deceased newborns and babies who died late in pregnancy are often abandoned in public places, including in hospitals and even in the trash. In a statement, the Archdiocese says in part, quote, the human body after death must be treated with respect due to its inherent human dignity. Once all corresponding legal and forensic procedures have been completed, allow for the bodies to be turned over to duly accredited institutions and associations prepared to provide them with burial. The Archdiocese of Mexico serves more than 4 million Catholics in Mexico City. It says it would like to set aside a place for the abandoned and aborted babies to be buried, adding such a site could become a place of remembrance, prayer, and comfort. Thousands of pro-lifers, including hundreds of high school and college students, recently gathered for the 5th annual March for Life in India. The 2-day event took place in Chennai, in the southeastern part of the country. EWTN contributor Kevin Mario was present and filed this report.
2: Good morning from Chennai, India. I am Kevin Mario, standing here at the iconic Marina Beach, where I'm seeing hundreds of people from all walks of life gathered here on a Saturday morning. Despite the long week, they have sacrificed their sleep, and you're here to run for a cause that life really matters from conception till the tomb. This is India's 5th March for Life. March for Life!
3: Hundreds of people came together to make a public statement. that every human life has

0: value and deserves to be protected.
1: Life is a gift of God, precious gift of God, which no other person in the world has the right to take away the life. So the life starts from the very moment of conception in the fetus. So that has to be respected, and to create an awareness, the Catholic Bishops of India, CBCI, has organized this March for Life. For the past 4 years, it has been conducted in different cities of India. This time, Chennai is hosting this fifth National March for Life. So we are very proud and thankful.
2: Life for Life!
3: A big part of Gen Z was already aborted by the previous generation. So as Gen Zs, we are standing together. We are standing for pro-life, that the further and future generations can be protected.
0: The run was only the beginning. The focus then shifted to the pro-life exhibition at Stella Maris College, inviting students to engage with the questions surrounding life and dignity.
4: We have a big army of people who are really championing this cause for life. God is a God of life. He is the life giver. And that's why life is precious. And so the life has to be protected from womb to tomb at all levels.
0: This mission must go beyond one event towards building a culture that protects life, especially the most vulnerable.
5: When we had 1,500 school students, around 1,700 college students that came in, was a lot of work, chaos. Volunteers haven't slept at nights, but hearts have been touched. And maybe for the first time, even though their textbooks tell them that property is good, IVF is great, they have encountered the truth. And the Holy Spirit will touch their hearts.
6: From the public life of Tamil Nadu.
0: Among those who addressed the gathering was Mr. J.C.D. Prabhakar, the Speaker of the Tamil Nadu Legislative Assembly. His message was not simply political. He shared a deeply personal testimony about a decision he once made when his wife was expecting a child. He recalled that he considered ending the pregnancy while his wife was opposed to such a decision. He said that that experience changed the way he understood human life. He came to see that life is a gift from God, and that we should never begin with the mindset of preventing a child from coming into this world. His testimony was followed by a moment of remembrance. A memorial for unborn children was opened, giving participants a place to remember and pray. From remembrance came action. The participants then took their message into the public square, standing together for those who cannot speak for themselves.
7: These 2 days, Chennai didn't just gather. We witnessed something powerful, that we people, if we stay united, we can stand up and bring a change in this world. As the world shouts for culture of death, here people have come united across all ages, forgetting their religion, forgetting their beliefs, but united as one to be the voice of the voiceless. Jesus Christ said that I have come that they may have life, a life in abundance. We are called not only to proclaim the gospel, but then to live it. The gospel of life must be lived. This is Kevin Mario for EWTN Pro Life Weekly, signing off from Chennai, India.
8: As the midterm elections approach, public polling shows around 8 in 10 members of the Jewish faith were against the overturning of Roe v. Wade. We recently spoke with one pro-lifer in Florida who is trying to change hearts and minds in his community. For more, we turn to Mike Essen, host of The Mike Essen Show and Jewish pro-life leader in South Florida. Recent studies from outlets like Pew Research show that up to 80% of Jewish Americans are pro-abortion. What are you seeing?
9: I think a lot of them, like those groups like Catholics for Choice or those cafeteria Christians, you've heard those terms. These are Jews that are completely ignorant about Jewish law and about the Bible. If I could share with you two parts of Jewish law and two biblical verses, that would make my point very strong. In Jewish law,

preborn child's life is being threatened, you are to do anything to save the baby's life, even if it breaks the Sabbath. Mm. That is crystal clear. And in Jewish law, you are not to do business with any group or organization, including Pepsi or Tostitos, who does business with

0: God made mankind. As for you, be fruitful and increase in number, multiply on the earth and increase upon it. And also in Jeremiah 1:5, before you were in the womb, I knew you. Before you were born, I had set you apart. I appointed you as a prophet to the nations. That proves Judaism is a pro-life religion, how people interpret it. They're not reading the Bible. They're speaking from selfish sources, which is not akin with the Tanakh.
1: And Mike, thank you so much for sharing those that support in scripture. Were you always pro-life, or is that something that you developed over time?
0: Ever since I was 14, old enough to know the issue, I was pro-life. I know that's a baby in the womb. From the moment of fertilization, the whole genetic code of the DNA of the baby is born. The difference between me and you as adults in that one cell is we're older by how many years we are older. So I think with everybody else out there. A fetus and an embryo and a zygote are stages of life, like toddler, like senior citizen, like teenager. They are not animals within their own. It is a human fetus. To say a baby cannot, because he can't live outside the womb or feel pain, is not a child. It's absurd as saying because a child cannot walk or a child does not reach puberty, we should be able to kill it. It is a complete holocaust. There's no parallel in human history. I think it's a great human tragedy.
1: Yeah. Now, Mike, within the Jewish community, what are you seeing with the new generations? Are there more young people that are being won over to the pro-life argument, or are there some that are still supporting abortion?
0: In the Orthodox community, which is not the majority, more so, but unfortunately not enough. The 80% figure is real. It's not just elderly people. It's not just Gen X like myself. It's Gen Z as well. They're not educated about these facts, but these are real. This is the Bible. This is the Torah. This is Jewish law. You can't beat that.
1: Well, Mike, thank you so much for joining us today, and thank you for the incredible pro-life work that you are doing.
0: Likewise, Abigail. Thank you so much for this great show.
1: Yes. Ahead of the new school year in Poland, Catholic bishops are calling for the return of all religion classes. This comes after Poland's Ministry of National Education placed religious studies before or after other school activities and reduced it to 1 hour each week. The church leaders say religious classes can help non-believers in schools better understand the history of Poland, as well as the arts, culture, and literature, adding, quote, especially in times of crises, religion is a guiding light that prevents us from getting lost. The faithful are also speaking out against the country's mandatory health education curriculum. They said in a statement, quote, the lack of a clear position that marriage is a union between a man and a woman is concerning. Another group accused the government's health education of having a, quote, anti-family and gender ideology character. Coming up, pro-life prophet. A closer look at the legacy of Archbishop Fulton Sheen, who is set to be beatified later this month.
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1: 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I'm your host, Abigail Galvan. We are roughly 3 weeks from a major event for the church.

0: in the United States, the beatification of Archbishop Fulton J. Sheen. The beatification mass is set for September 24th in St. Louis. Tens of thousands of people are expected to attend the mass inside the dome at America Center. Archbishop Sheen was popular in the mainstream culture of mid-century America in a way that has arguably never been rivaled. He was a staple of the radio waves and a prolific author. And his Emmy-winning TV program drew 30 million viewers. This is the first beatification in the U.S. since Blessed Michael McGivney in October of 2020 during the COVID pandemic. For more, we turn to Dr. Matthew Bunsen, editorial director at EWTN News and a co-anchor for EWTN's coverage of the beatification of Archbishop Fulton Sheen later this month. Matthew, great to have you with us.
1: A privilege to be with you, especially to talk about this particular topic.
0: Yes, indeed. Okay, first off, can you remind us and our viewers, who was Fulton Sheen and why is he being beatified this month?
1: Well, Fulton Sheen died in 1979 after leading an extraordinary life of giving himself completely to evangelization in almost every possible sense of the word, as a priest, as a bishop, then as an archbishop, as a communicator, as a massively successful TV host, as a massively successful radio host, as the author of 75 books. He was, in a nutshell, one of the greatest evangelists of the 20th century, and I would argue one of, if not the single greatest communicator in the Catholic Church for the 20th century.
0: That's incredible. And how was Sheen a prophet for the pro-life movement?
1: Yeah, when you track Sheen's amazing broadcasts on television, radio, and in person as a preacher, he hit very early on in his time, all the way back in the 1940s, grave concerns about what he saw was the moral decline of America. He was a prophet in two ways, a prophet in the traditional sense of the word of exhorting his people to return to God, to be faithful to God. So he was very concerned that our moral fiber was being eroded. But then he also prophesied. He was a prophet in the sense of predicting the future. He talked, for example, back in the 1940s and 50s about the emergence of the very idea of abortion. He warned about contraception, that its embrace was going to lay waste to our demographics as a country. But as he so cleverly put it, he said the problem with birth control is advocates, they want neither birth nor control. So he tied birth control to a decline in morality, in family life, in marriages. But then, obviously, in the 1970s, he was very concerned about the impact that abortion was going to have long term, in exactly the same way that we have seen demographically, again, that the winter that's coming. But then he also predicted two other things. The first was the impact that abortion was going to have on women. He was deeply concerned about the psychological and spiritual impact that abortion was going to have because he was already starting to see it in the middle of the 1970s. And of course, he was absolutely right. The other was, if you go back to his show, his television show, he also was very concerned in a number of episodes about what we would now refer to as gender ideology, about the forcing children to embrace a lifestyle that, and a life that is not theirs, that they're not born into. And he used the key phrase there that in order to accomplish that, he said, a parent must shield or hide their child from reality. And certainly he understood where we were headed. And to use that phrase again from Pope Francis, gender ideology is now one of the major concerns Sheen saw decades ago.
0: Wow. What do you think helped contribute to these great insights he had?
1: I think he was somebody who understood history, who understood human nature, who understood the grave threats to the dignity of the human person. As an evangelist, he understood human psychology, the yearnings of the human heart. So when he saw what were these deforming aspects growing in culture, he was able to apply them quite clearly. But at the heart of it, in many ways, a speech he gave in Hawaii in 1974, I know because I was actually present for the speech.
0: Were you really?
1: In which he used the phrase, and he used it again in quite a few other speeches and addresses. He said, the problem is that more and more man wants to play God. And if we assume and throw away God, we create as well a throwaway culture. And he actually used that phrase.
0: Wow. And we're seeing that today with surrogacy, the technology.
1: That's right.
0: Wow, that's incredible. Now, Matthew, one of the miracles that was used for his beatification has a pro-life angle to it. Can you tell us about it?
1: It does. James

0: Fulton Engstrom, who was born on September 16th, I think, in 2010, was without air for 61 minutes. This newborn, stillborn seemingly. And right when the medical personnel were about to give up on this poor child, he came to life. And the family immediately credited, his name tells you something about their devotion to Fulton J. Sheen. The family credited Sheen with that intercession, with that miracle. And of course, it was subsequently investigated by both medical and theological commissions, and it became essential in the start of the cause, but then also the confirmation that Sheen should be beatified. And we thank Sheen for that intercession, and again, we can recognize him as this great pro-life figure.
1: EWTN will be broadcasting the Vespers and Beatification Mass of Archbishop Fulton Sheen. And we also have a new book out about his life and apostolate. Can you tell us about it?
0: Yeah, that's right. This is a commemorative edition of the life of Fulton J. Sheen. So it really is a great testament to him. It is filled with pictures of Sheen, of his legacy, of his writings. It includes things like a novena that he wrote, so all of us can benefit spiritually from his wisdom. So for us, this is a perfect way to celebrate this beatification, but also to continue having everyone get to know him a bit more. Because the more you study Sheen, the more you really begin to appreciate just the impact that he had, but the wisdom that he offers us.
1: Amen. Well, Matthew, thank you so much for being with us today.
0: Privileged to be with you.
1: And just a reminder, EWTN will be broadcasting live from St. Louis for 2 days of coverage of Archbishop Sheen's beatification. It starts on September 23rd with Vespers at 6 p.m. Eastern. Then the big day, September 24th, coverage begins at 10 a.m. Eastern with the Beatification Mass in St. Louis at 2:30 p.m. Join Dr. Bunsen, Monsignor Roger Landry, and pro-life leader Lila Rose. This week marks the 10th anniversary of the canonization of Mother Teresa. September 4th, 2016 was a memorable day for a remarkable church figure.

0: estimated 120,000 people attended the canonization in St. Peter's Square. That included 1,500 people experiencing homelessness. Pope Francis called Mother Teresa a model of holiness for the world of volunteers and a dispenser of divine mercy among the abandoned and discarded. Mother Teresa strongly opposed abortion and publicly defended the unborn at every opportunity. Wherever she traveled in the world, she often said, "Perhaps I don't speak their language, but I can smile." In an earlier interview with Pro-Life Weekly, her longtime lawyer remembered Mother Teresa's extraordinary life.
1: I think Mother Teresa is first and foremost a mother. And so her maternity, her love, her tenderness, her strength, all of the great qualities of women she expressed, you know. She had a great sense of humor. So Mother Teresa really was, fully human, and that's what made her so beautiful and so alive in Christ. And I think Mother Teresa's life is a leading witness to the gospel of joy that Pope Francis talks about. Has been a lasting legacy because she's very cheerful and joyful. Even though she had her own darkness, Mother Teresa, I think, found a way to bring so much light to the world, particularly where the poor live.
0: Mother Teresa is actually one of the patrons for this show, so we ask her to pray for us. That does it for this edition of EWTN Pro-Life Weekly. 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We hope you'll leave a comment if there's any news you'd like us to cover and let us know how we can pray for you. Remember, life is a gift. Your life is a gift. God bless.

0: 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Next time, author Susan DiBartoli encourages us to emulate St. Padre Pio, to fully embrace the gifts we receive from the Holy Spirit. 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
1: We're on a journey to see the very last home of the Virgin Mary. Christians were seen not just as odd, but as a threat. I finally made it nearly 200 feet underground in what was once a hidden, rock-hewn, cross-shaped church. So a 4th-century Catholic bishop from right here in Myra became the world's most cherished and recognizable gift-giver. The bishops knew a council was needed, but it was Constantine who called them here to Nicaea. The mission was risky, yet for those willing to listen, it carried the power of life.
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2: Unless there's the Good Friday in life, there will never be the Easter Sunday. Unless there is the cross, there will never be the empty tomb.
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I'm Father Mitch Pacwa, and welcome to Scripture and Tradition. Today, we will look at St. Paul's letter to the Ephesians. 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Also, if you have any questions or comments related specifically to today's topic, we invite you to be a part of the show by calling us during the show, which is live on Tuesday at 2 p.m. Eastern Time. And the phone number in the North America is 1-800-221-9460. 1-800-221-9460. That number doesn't work outside North America, but you can still call in from anywhere by calling country code 1, area code 205-271-2980. That's 1-205-271-2980. 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Of course, you can follow us by using the book that we're using in this Bible study. It's called St. Paul on the Power of the Cross. 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And we are actually going to be finishing it. We start today on page 129, but we should finish the book today. And next week we'll begin a new Bible

Bible study. It's a Bible study on the Blessed Virgin Mary, examining the biblical texts that undergird the Catholic Church's doctrine on Blessed Virgin Mary. For that Bible study, we'll be using a book I wrote. It's called Mary, Virgin, Mother, and Queen, a Bible study guide for Catholics. So that should be useful to you. You can also get that at ewtnrc.com. It is item number T1419. That's T1419. And I'm looking forward to doing that. I'll talk more about that when we finish up this material. But first, we have to get back to this book on St. Paul and the power of the cross. And we are beginning today with a new section. And again, there are three sections left in this unit on Ephesians. And first, we'll take a look at Ephesians chapter 2, verses 13 to 22. It begins, "But now in Christ Jesus, you who once were far off have been brought near by the blood of Christ. For he is our peace. In his flesh, he has made both groups into one and has broken down the dividing wall, that is, the hostility between us. He has abolished the law with its commandments and ordinances, that he might create in himself one new humanity in place of the two, thus making peace, and might reconcile both groups to God in one body through the cross, thus putting to death that hostility through it. So he came and proclaimed peace to you who were far off and peace to those who were near. For through him, both of us have access in one spirit to the Father. So then you are no longer strangers and aliens, but you are citizens with the saints and also members of the household of God, built upon the foundation of the apostles and prophets, with Christ Jesus himself as the cornerstone. In him, the whole structure is joined together and grows into a holy temple in the Lord, in whom you also are built together spiritually into a dwelling place for God." So we'll take this into its parts. You know, the first section of that is verses 13 to 16. And he says that you who once were far off. Why were they far off and divided from Jews by a dividing wall of hostility? What was going on? There were two aspects of this. The Jewish people were not allowed certain levels of association with the Gentiles. And this is because the Gentiles ate pork and were therefore unclean. They also practiced a lot of other things that were forbidden, such as idol worship. They had all kinds of gods and amulets. They practiced all kinds of magic, and they were involved in the occult. Astrology was very popular, and you know, this was very much part of pagan society. And Jews needed to keep separate from people because contact with these Gentiles that committed these practices made a Jew unclean. So that was one thing. And that meant you couldn't eat dinner with them because they often mixed not only pork and shellfish and other forbidden meats, but they also would put milk and meat in the same dish. And Jews can't do that either. So that kept the Jewish people separated. But then the Gentiles also had their problems with Jews because

Jews could not worship any gods. And since the taxes that the government charged went to the support of pagan temples, Jews were frequently exempted from taxation. They were exempted from military draft, even if they were citizens. Why? Because the Roman legions always carried a standard that they worshiped. They would offer incense to the idol on their legion standard. And therefore, Jews could not join them. And the pagans would say, well, why do we have to fight? Why do we have to pay taxes just because of the Jews' religion? You see, there got to be all sorts of tensions. Plus, Jewish people were, you know, much more concerned about various sins like adultery and things. They had commandments against it. The Romans didn't. You know, they committed adultery with relative impunity, and their wives couldn't do much. Maybe divorce them, but that was about it. So this was the kind of thing that kept the two tense and separated. So he talked about how you who are far once have been brought near in the blood of Christ, because both Jews and Gentiles have their sins washed away by the same blood of Jesus Christ. There's no distinction. And that is very important. And for that reason, St. Paul proclaims here in verse 14 that Jesus is our peace, who has made us one and has broken down the dividing wall of hostility. And in fact, a little bit later in the first century, hostility between Jews and Gentiles in cities like Alexandria would increase. And then by the year 66, there is a full-blown Jewish revolt and an anti-Jewish sentiment developed all around the Roman Empire, including against the Jews who lived in Rome. So these tensions were there, but between Jewish Christians and Gentile Christians, Christ was breaking down that and making them one. That happened by the power of the blood that he shed on the cross. That's why I included this passage in this book. The power of the cross is to bring peace by the blood of Christ that brings forgiveness to both sides. And that when we have people divided, it turns out that both sides need to be reconciled to God. And as we both recognize that we both need to come to Christ for forgiveness, there is this creating of a unity among us. And this is by his death on the cross. We are not saved by keeping the law of Moses, but rather in his flesh, he abolished the law of commandments and ordinances, and he creates a new humanity between both Jews and Gentiles. Both are there. And he wants to create one new humanity in place of this division and thereby make peace. He wants to reconcile us to God. That's the key issue. We focus not on what divides us, but we focus on how Christ overcomes that which divides us from God. What is it that divides us from God? Sin. Sin separates us from God. And so he is going to bring an end to that, reconciling us to God, in one body, that is, in one church. The church includes people of all backgrounds. And he wants to reconcile us to God in one body. And how does he do it? And that's where verse 16 comes in. He

does it through the cross. At the cross, there were Gentile Roman soldiers, and there were also Jewish people, leaders and lay people alike. And he says, in regard to both of them, Father, forgive them, they know not what they do. At the cross, Christ prays to the Father for Jews and Gentiles who are the ones killing him. And that prayer continues on through time. And that way, he brings the hostility between Jews and Gentiles to an end. That is the goal that we hold. And this is a gift that Christ won for us by dying on the cross at the hands of Jews and Gentiles for the sake of both Jews and Gentiles. And, you know, these people who have great diversity and are irreconcilable to each other can end their hostility. But on their own power, they can't do it. And if, you know, we see in our society, a lot of times politicians want to encourage the division. You know the old principle, divide and then you conquer. So if you divide people up, you can conquer each of them into small groups. This is exactly what we're going. You have people dividing the middle class against the rich, or the poor against the rich, the workers against capitalists, Jews against other people. And we see this kind of division being pushed as by those who want to push division so that they can gain control over each group, eliminating some, making others powerless, and then emphasizing their own takeover of power. That's why they do that. In Christ, all of us need to come for forgiveness of sin and be reconciled into one body. What is that one body? The church. That's where the next section comes in verses 17 to 22. That he said in verse 17, just to remind us, he came and preached peace to you who were far off and peace to those who were near. Who were far off? The Gentiles. Who were near? The Jews. The Jewish people already had a long history of a relationship with God, a loving relationship, a covenant relationship. And this is something that is very important. And that way we see that he has this access, that through Christ we have access in one spirit to the Father. Now, this is very important for us to recall, that we have this kind of relationship with God, that, again, it's not something that we create, but the Holy Spirit does. And therefore, you are no longer strangers and sojourners, but you are fellow citizens with the saints and members of the household of God. Think about this. This is how we look upon all people. Every member of the church is no longer a stranger or a mere visitor, but all members of the church are fellow citizens. Now keep in mind what we saw, especially in Colossians, that we are seated with Christ and we have our commonwealth in heaven with Christ. We are fellow citizens with the saints. We have a citizenship in heaven. It doesn't deny our citizenship here on earth. We can exercise our responsibilities as citizens on earth, but we have a more basic citizenship, a citizenship that lasts for all eternity

in heaven. And we share that with every single member of the church. And this also makes us members of God's household. We're not strangers. And the people from other countries are not strangers. When we have them when people come to our communities and they're visiting as Catholics from other places, they can receive confession and Holy Communion the same as the rest of us. But then we also have to remember this, the foundation upon which the church is built, again, is not political compromise, political ideas, political power. That is not it. The foundation is the apostles and prophets. That what the prophets had foretold going back through the millennia before Christ, and what the apostles teach as what they have heard from Christ himself, that forms the foundation. And the cornerstone is Christ. There are these two stones in the Western Wall, the so-called Wailing Wall. There are two stones in there. Each of them is 500 tons. The rest of the stones are 20 to 60 tons. The wall is really strong. And that's why it's lasted for 2,000 years since it was built. It was built back in 19 BC by Herod the Great. And those two stones, each being 500 tons, are the cornerstone or the founding stone. And those are symbols of Christ, because during earthquakes, those two stones absorb the pressure of the earthquake and everything goes back into place because they can absorb that pressure. Well, Christ is that keystone that keeps the church together. And we have to be built upon that foundation of the teachings of the prophets and the apostles. But we also have to keep absolutely focused on the person of Jesus Christ. He is the center and he keeps the church going on and continuing through the ages. That's why the whole structure is joined together in him and forms a holy temple in the Lord. It's not just a building, it is a temple because it's dedicated to the praise of God. We'll take a little break, we'll come back. I just want to make a couple more finishing points on that, and then we'll continue on with the rest of Ephesians. Please stay with us.

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2: The bottom line is, without Joseph Gregorich, there would be no cause for canonization.
3: For over 40 years, he spent time obtaining documents, compiling those documents, translating them, really risking his life to get the documents that he knew he needed to be able to provide the full scope of Bishop Barriga's life and ministry.
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Okay, we were talking before the break about becoming citizens in heaven, and in addition to being citizens in heaven, that we are formed on the foundation of the apostles and the prophets, and Christ is the keystone or cornerstone. The word can mean either one. The Greek word can mean either keystone or cornerstone, either one. And I actually prefer keystone because the stones I was talking about are in the center of the wall. When you see photographs of the White Wailing Wall, or the Western Wall, as Jewish people call it, you can't see the stones. They're in a bit. But they were discovered in this tunnel that they built alongside the length of the wall. And you can now go see them, the enormous. And you can also see the place from which the stones were taken, the quarry. It's over by the King David Hotel, if you've ever been to Jerusalem. And it's right next to the tomb of King Herod. It's just cut, you just see the outline of what they cut out. It's remarkable. Anyway, these are symbols of this temple that we are made. And think about that connection between being citizens of heaven and a temple. When you read the book of Revelation, everybody's looking there for information about how to figure out the dates of the end times. Don't worry about that. Instead, look at the way heaven is described from especially chapter 4 all through the rest of the book, and how it's described as the temple where God is worshiped. And here on earth, our worship is not meant to be a self-expression. See, this is one of the reasons there are a lot of hymns and various liturgical adaptations that are more focused on expressing us. Our worship in church is meant to be a reflection of the worship in heaven. That's where God's temple actually is. What we make here on earth as churches are just meant to be little models of heaven, and our worship is meant to be modeled on that. And so this is why we focus on this as a temple. And I just want to add one other thing. When you make a temple or a building out of stone, like the Wailing Wall, or the Western Wall, as it's called, when you make those, you get rough stones, you cut them out of the earth, and then you have to smooth them off. Part of the process of becoming a member of the church who fits in is that we need to have our own personal rough edges smoothed off so that we fit into the temple well. Secondly, we also have to have a guide. If we're built on the foundation of the apostles, we need to be in line with them. You have to have them flush. You need to have a weight, a stone at the bottom of a string to make sure that you stay flush with the wall. You don't want a wall leaning over the edge or back. You want it flush. This is a plumb stone, as in P-L-U-M-B, not the fruit. And this kind of plumb stone is used to keep a wall straight. Well, that's why we worry about orthodoxy and keeping the true faith, so that when we're built on the foundation of the apostles, we are building in a straight wall above, and we won't be tottering over to the edge.

That's a very important aspect. And this is the goal of this is to make the church a dwelling place for God the Holy Spirit. That is our goal. And this is what St. Paul is teaching us about. Okay? Now, the next part is kind of related to those comments because it's the second section of Ephesians we're covering today, and that's Ephesians chapter 5, verses 1 through 5, where St. Paul therefore says, "Therefore, be imitators of God as beloved children and live in love as Christ loved us and gave himself up for us, a fragrant offering and a sacrifice to God. But fornication and impurity of any kind or greed must not even be mentioned among you, as is proper among saints. Entirely out of place is obscene, silly, and vulgar talk. But instead, let there be thanksgiving. To be sure of this, that no fornicator or impure person or one who is greedy, that is an idolater, has any inheritance in the kingdom of Christ and of God." So, first of all, this is the principle, and this is where the cross comes in. This is all part of a section that begins in chapter 4, verse 17, and goes all the way to chapter 6, verse 19. It's a long section, and it is a section on moral exhortation. This is what St. Paul usually does this. In each epistle, he wants to understand that we have to live morally in order to live out this Christian life. And he makes a very important principle, and he's sort of given a summary statement: be imitators of God as beloved children, just like children would imitate their parents. So we Christians are to imitate God and be like him. And that means walking in love. Remember what St. John taught in 1 John 4, God is love. So if we are going to imitate God, we have to be unconditionally loving. Not looking what I can get out from another person, but what do I do for their greatness? What, receiving them, accepting them, and allowing ourselves to be accepted by them. And we do this as Christ loved us and gave himself up for us, a fragrant offering and sacrifice to God. So the model for loving God as God is love is God the Son, Jesus Christ. And how is Jesus Christ a model of love? That he gave himself up for us as a fragrant offering and sacrifice to God. He was this sacrifice. And it's not the first time that St. Paul described the death of Jesus on the cross as a sacrifice. Take a look at another moral exhortation in 1 Corinthians 5, when he is warning against sexual immorality. In there, in chapter 5, verse 7, he says, "Clean out the old yeast so that you may be a new batch, as you really are unleavened. For our paschal lamb, Christ, has been sacrificed." Now remember, paschal refers to Passover. At the Passover, to this day, Jewish people clear out all yeast, all leaven from their house, and they eat only unleavened food, food that is made without yeast. Even the wine they drink may not be dry wine. They can drink sweet wine because there's a minimum of yeast used in it, and it doesn't go bad quickly. But when wine goes bad, it turns to vinegar, of

course. And so he's, you know, saying, get rid of the old yeast. What's the old yeast? In 1 Corinthians 5, it is the sin, especially sexual sin, that he's talking about in that chapter. And Christ, therefore, is that paschal sacrifice. That's what he describes there in 1 Corinthians 5, 7, that his death is a sacrifice. And putting to death the impulses of sin is entering into the mystery of Christ's death on the cross. We see Christ's death also described as a sacrifice in 2 Corinthians chapter 5, verse 21, where it says, for our sake he made him, that is, God made Christ to be sin, who knew no sin, so that in him we might become the righteousness of God. If you remember, we looked at that passage some months ago, and he became sin, that is, he became a sin offering. That's what that passage means. He became a sin sacrifice to save us from our sin. And then we also see in Romans chapter 3, verses 23 and following, since all have sinned and fall short of the glory of God, and again, he's talking there about Jews and Gentiles alike, all have sinned and fall short of the glory of God, they are now justified by his grace as a gift through the redemption that is in Christ Jesus, whom God put forward as a sacrifice of atonement by his blood, effective through faith. So Paul, four different times, describes the death of Christ as a sacrifice. And now here, when he calls us to give up sin, he is saying that we join with Christ in that sacrifice. That we walk in love as Christ by giving up these sins. That's why we don't let fornication, that is sex outside of marriage, before marriage, and impurity or covetousness and anything else, any other impurity in our lives. Because if we do, what does St. Paul say? You have no inheritance in the kingdom of God. Now, St. Paul never mentions going to hell, but if you don't get into the kingdom of God, guess whose kingdom you go to? Put that together now. That's where you end up in hell. This is exactly what we were speaking about last Wednesday with Ralph Martin. We have to understand the reason we call people away from sin is because out of charity, we don't want them to go to hell. This is key. And so this is what is at stake in this section as well. And we imitate God by loving in very sacrificial ways. And it's tough, especially people who are addicted to pornography and other sexual sins find it very difficult. It's an addiction. And it's tough, but that sacrifice, united with Christ, especially at Mass, is the way to do so. Finally, there is one last passage where he, again, still part of this moral exhortation. It's still in Ephesians chapter 5, verses 25 to 27. And this is the last time he brings in the cross, but it's in a very different way. Again, calling us to love as Christ loved on the cross. And here he's speaking to husbands. Husbands, love your wives just as Christ loved the church and gave himself up for her in order to make her holy, by cleansing her with the washing of water by the word, so as to present the church to himself in splendor, without a spot or wrinkle or anything of the kind. Yes, so that she may be holy and without blemish. Let's take a look at that. When he says, love your wives as Christ loved the church,
and gave himself up for her.

I like preaching this passage at weddings. I love it. And I let husbands know, you are enthroned in your family. But you are not enthroned like Archie Bunker on an easy chair. You are enthroned in your family on a cross. You are loving your wife as Christ loved his bride, the church. And that's what St. Paul goes on to explain a lot more of, that the church is the bride of Christ, and he's the groom. And he loves the church to the point of dying on the cross for her, laying down his life for her. And I know you husbands and fathers would do that if your wife or children were attacked. And this is the model for loving inside the family. And the goal is to present the church in splendor without wrinkle or spot. Well, it's the same goal, and this applies to both spouses in marriage. The goal is to present your spouse to Christ without the wrinkle or stain of sin. I recently heard Archbishop Sheen say that every child is shot like an arrow from the womb of his mother. And the goal of those arrows is God. And that this also has to be the goal of everybody in marriage. That you lay down your life so that your children reach God. That's the goal, not reaching Harvard. It's not reaching any other university. It's not reaching the social register. That is not the goal for which God gave you those children. He gave them so that they reach heaven. This is their goal. And whatever it takes to help get them to heaven, this is key. And we have to remind ourselves of that goal. And it takes dying to oneself. That's why we see here that the death of Christ is the origin of marriage. Just as he died on the cross, so all and shows what it means to love his bride, he gives the power, the grace for a husband and wife to die to themselves and give of themselves to each other, to become like those building stones of the temple of God that get smoothed out. You get a lot of, for most people, the rough edges of life get smoothed out during marriage. And that's for both spouses. The rough edges of both spouses need to be smoothed till they become as smooth as glass and they fit into the body of Christ. But also to bring their children to God. And that's one of the roots. We also remember, though, just so that you don't think it's all about the cross. It is about the cross. But it's also about the resurrection, because we see that at the end of time, Christ compares the parousia, his second coming, with the beginning of the true new age, not silly new age movement, humans come up with that lead us away from God and bring us to hell through superstition and foolishness, but rather that the bride that at the end of time is the marriage feast of the Lamb, where the Lamb of God and his bride are united in this wonderful union for all eternity. So marriage is rooted in the death of Christ and in the resurrection. And this is the mystery that you live in marriage, as all the sacraments do. So this is where over and over again St. Paul teaches us about the power of the cross and how we live it. When we come back from our break, I'll talk a little bit about what we're going to do next week and what we're going to start next and why we're starting it when we do. So please stay with us.

0: The sale of aircraft from a Canadian company, Bombardier. The Ukrainian president said today U.S. envoys Jared Kushner and Steve Witkoff presented some very good, worthwhile ideas for ending Russia's four-and-a-half-year-old war during their weekend visit to Kyiv, adding that he hopes to meet with President Trump soon. Pope Leo XIV says peace is a gift from God and the work of the Holy Spirit. During the Mass on Monday evening at the Shrine of Our Lady of Good Counsel in Rome, the Holy Father urged the faithful to let peace grow within them so it can blossom in the world. I'm Veronica Duda with EWTN News Nightly. Join us tonight.
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All right, so we finished up this book on St. Paul and the power of the cross. Next week, I want to begin a new Bible study. I wrote this some years ago. It's called Mary, Virgin, Mother, and Queen. This is available at ewtnrc.com, where it is item number T1419. That's T1419. And one of the things that I want to do as we go through this book is prepare for next year. Beginning next spring, I'd like to start a series of 7 years of preparation for the Jubilee of Christ's redemption. 2033 will be a Jubilee year, the Jubilee of the redemption, because we traditionally have the year 33 as the date of the crucifixion of Christ. And we want to celebrate that with a Jubilee year. And there'll be all kinds of celebrations, I'm sure. But with these Jubilees, we also want to have preparation. I remember how in Poland they had prepared for the 1,000th Jubilee of the coming of Christianity to Poland. That was celebrated in 1966 because the first King Mieszko was baptized in 966. But the bishops prepared for 10 years to get people to think about this and deepen their own faith so that the Jubilee is not just an anniversary, we celebrate, okay, that was good, but no. A Jubilee needs to be something that deepens our understanding and our faith. And so we want to do that. Now, we'll be focusing, of course, on Christ and his ministry. But we also will do this preparation for the next few months by looking at the Blessed Mother, in whom he took flesh. And so we want to understand her, and then we'll begin that 7 years of preparation. We'll talk about that later on. For now, we'd like to take a look at some of your questions. And

emails. First, we have an email from Dennis, who asks, when St. Paul in 1 Corinthians writes that he came with a demonstration of spirit and power, what would that have been? Well, certainly, it would have referred to him speaking in tongues and praying in tongues, he mentions that, and that there was prophesying. We don't have too many different examples of the miracles that he did there, but apparently he did some miracles there as well. We see in other places some of the miracles are related, various healings and stuff. And we can only assume that that had been going on and that there was a lot of that taking place during that ministry. But those would be, in general, St. Luke sort of summarizes what happened in terms of those miracles when he describes it in Acts of the Apostles. So we don't have any other information on that. All right, then we have an email from Diane, who says, Luke 1, verses 57 to 63, talks about John's circumcision on the eighth day. But it was Jewish custom that the firstborn should be presented in the temple with a sacrifice. Would Elizabeth and Zechariah have taken John to the temple at the proper time? Yes, he would have. And this is exactly, remember, Zechariah was a priest, so he would definitely have taken John to the temple for his presentation and for Elizabeth's purification. So that would definitely be done. He knew the law well, and he, especially since the birth of his son had caused so much talk that everybody would have probably, taken part in celebrating that as well. And then we have an email from Bonnie in Baltimore, Maryland. Father Pacwa, is there an icon or visualization that I can or should picture in my mind when I pray to God? One of the things is that we should expect Jesus Christ to be that icon. That's what we see in Scripture. Colossians chapter 1 says Christ is the icon, the visible icon of the invisible God. And he uses that word, icon, in that passage. So, when we remember what Jesus our Lord said to Philip, when Philip said, show us the Father, Lord. And he says, Philip, how long have you been with me? And you still do not understand. If you have seen me, you have seen the Father. So St. Paul is merely reflecting what Jesus our Lord also taught. So that was one of the things to keep in mind. Okay? All right, then we have an email from Guy. Dear Father Mitch, was Emperor Constantine a follower or sympathizer with Arius? I find it hard to believe that so many held the view that Jesus wasn't divine. A couple things going on there. Constantine did not support Arius, okay? Remember, Constantine was presiding at the Council of Ephesus, excuse me, the Council of Nicaea, sorry. He was at the Council of Nicaea. And he was overseeing the council. He had called the council. He paid for all the bishops to come. And when he saw all the bishops and how many of them had the

wounds of being tortured by his predecessor, Diocletian, he went to each of those bishops and he kissed their wounds. Some of them had their eyes pulled out and had all sorts of cuts, lacerations, all kinds of terrible things. And he went and kissed their wounds. He showed tremendous respect. And then after that opening of the council, the arguments in favor and against Arius were brought forward. Arius ended up being condemned, and condemned as a heretic, and no one was allowed to believe. And the emperor went along with the bishops. He didn't try to determine the outcome of the council. He sort of presided over it. But he, the Pope stayed in Rome, by the way. He wasn't there, he sent delegates. So he obviously approved of it. Had he not approved, he would have stopped it from being promulgated. So he oversaw the condemnation of Arius and rejected it. But he was baptized by a bishop that was sympathetic to Arius. There was a bishop who was in what's now Turkey, Asia Minor. His name was Eusebius. And he was the one who baptized Constantine, on his deathbed. And some people thought that because he was baptized by an Arian bishop, therefore he was pro-Arian. No, he wasn't. But the bishop was. Just happened to baptize as he was dying. So that's why that comes about. But no, he wasn't supportive of Arius. One thing I have to be supportive of is that we are out of time. So the Lord bless you and keep you and cause his face to shine upon you, lead you in all of your ways by his peace. May Almighty God bless you, the Father, the Son, and the Holy Spirit. Amen. And again, we still very much need your support. We've got this great celebration of the beatification of Archbishop Sheen coming up. 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
1: Twenty-five years ago, our nation was attacked in a horrific way. 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
1: It's where heaven touches earth. Silence becomes song. And the humble encounter the most holy. Litanies from the Shrine of the Most Blessed Sacrament. The Chaplet of the Divine Mercy. The Holy Rosary with Mother Angelica. Stations of the Cross. Daily Mass. And more. 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

0: In the name of the Father, and of the Son, and of the Holy Spirit. Amen. You expired, Jesus, but the source of life gushed forth for souls, and the ocean of mercy opened up for the whole world. O font of life, unfathomable divine mercy, envelop the whole world and empty yourself out upon us. O blood and water, which gushed forth from the heart of Jesus, as a fount of mercy for us, I trust in you. O blood and water, which gushed forth from the heart of Jesus, as a fount of mercy for us, I trust in you. O blood and water, which gushed forth from the heart of Jesus, as a fount of mercy for us, I trust in you. Our Father, who art in heaven, hallowed be thy name. Thy kingdom come, thy will be done, on earth as it is in heaven.
1: Give us this day our daily bread, and forgive us our trespasses, as we forgive those who trespass against us. And lead us not into temptation, but deliver us from evil. Amen.
0: Hail Mary, full of grace, the Lord is with thee. Blessed art thou among women, and blessed is the fruit of thy womb, Jesus.
1: Holy Mary, Mother of God, pray for us sinners, now and at the hour of our death. Amen.
0: I believe in God, the Father Almighty, creator of heaven and earth, and in Jesus Christ, his only Son, our Lord, who was conceived by the Holy Spirit, born of the Virgin Mary, suffered under Pontius Pilate, was crucified, died, and was buried. He descended into hell. On the third day, he rose again from the dead. He ascended into heaven and is seated at the right hand of God, the Father Almighty. From there, he will come to judge the living and the dead.

Eternal God, in whom mercy is endless and the treasury of compassion inexhaustible, look kindly upon us and increase your mercy in us, that in difficult moments we might not despair nor become despondent, but with great confidence submit ourselves to your holy will, which is love and mercy itself. Amen. In the name of the Father, and of the Son, and of the Holy Spirit.

Hello, family. The heart and center of EWTN is the chapel, where Jesus in the Most Blessed Sacrament is exposed for adoration every day. We invite you now to join us live in adoring Him who is truly, really, and profoundly present with us in this humble way. O Sacrament Most Holy, O Sacrament Divine, all praise and all thanksgiving be every moment thine.

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0: The rosary is the most beautiful and rich in graces of all prayers, Pope St. Pius X. When you say your rosary, the angels rejoice, Our Lady, to Blessed Alan de la Roche. The rosary is the weapon for these times, St. Padre Pio. Through Mary, streams of grace flowed down upon us, St. Faustina.
1: God sent his Son, born of a woman, to redeem us all.

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Amen. I believe in God, the Father Almighty, creator of heaven and earth, and in Jesus Christ, his only Son, our Lord, who was conceived by the Holy Spirit, born of the Virgin Mary, suffered under Pontius Pilate, was crucified, died, and was buried. He descended into hell. The third day he rose again from the dead. He ascended into heaven and sits at the right hand of God the Father Almighty, from whence he shall come to judge the living and the dead. Father, who art in heaven, hallowed be thy name. Thy kingdom come, thy will be done on earth as it is in heaven. Hail Mary, full of grace, the Lord is with thee.

0: Blessed art thou amongst women, and blessed is the fruit of thy womb, Jesus.
1: 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Amen.
0: Hail Mary, full of grace, the Lord is with thee. Blessed art thou amongst women, and blessed is the fruit of thy womb, Jesus.

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1: Holy Mary, Mother of God, pray for us sinners now and at the hour of our death. Amen.
0: Glory be to the Father, and to the Son, and to the Holy Spirit.
1: As it was

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1: Our Father, who art in heaven, hallowed be thy name. Thy kingdom come, thy will be done on earth as it is in heaven. Hail Mary, full of grace, the Lord is with thee. Blessed art thou amongst women, and blessed is the fruit of thy womb, Jesus. Hail Mary, full of grace, the Lord is with thee. Blessed art thou amongst women, and blessed is the fruit of thy womb, Jesus. Hail Mary, full of grace, the Lord is with thee. Blessed art thou amongst women, and blessed is the fruit of thy womb, Jesus.
2: Holy Mary, Mother of God, pray for us sinners now and at the hour of our death. Amen.
1: Hail Mary, full of grace, the Lord is with thee. Blessed art thou amongst women, and blessed is the fruit of thy womb, Jesus. Full of grace, the Lord is with thee. Blessed art thou amongst women, and blessed is the fruit of thy womb, Jesus.
2: Holy Mary, Mother of God, pray for us sinners now and at the hour of our death. Amen.
1: Hail Mary, full of grace, the Lord is with thee. Blessed art thou amongst women, and blessed is the fruit of thy womb, Jesus. Hail Mary, full of grace, the Lord is with thee. Blessed art thou amongst women, and blessed is the fruit of thy womb, Jesus.

0: full of grace, the Lord is with thee. Blessed art thou amongst women, and blessed is the fruit of thy womb, Jesus. Full of grace, the Lord is with thee. Blessed art thou amongst women, and blessed is the fruit of thy womb, Jesus.
1: Holy Mary, Mother of God, pray for us sinners now and at the hour of our death. Amen.
0: Hail Mary, full of grace, the Lord is with thee. Blessed art thou amongst women, and blessed is the fruit of thy womb, Jesus.
1: Holy

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1: The second sorrowful mystery, the scourging at the pillar.
0: Our Father, who art in heaven, hallowed be thy name. Thy kingdom come, thy will be done on earth as it is in heaven. Full of grace, the Lord is with thee. Blessed art thou amongst women, and blessed is the fruit of thy womb, Jesus.
2: Holy Mary, Mother of God, pray for us sinners now and at the hour of our death. Amen.
0: Hail Mary, full of grace, the Lord is with thee. Blessed art thou amongst women, and blessed is the fruit of thy womb, Jesus. Hail Mary, full of grace, the Lord is with thee. Blessed art thou amongst women, and blessed is the fruit of thy womb, Jesus.
2: Holy Mary, Mother of God, pray for us sinners, now and at the hour of our death. Amen.
0: Hail Mary, full of grace, the Lord is with thee. Blessed art thou amongst women, and blessed is the fruit of thy womb, Jesus. Hail Mary, full of grace, the Lord is with thee. Blessed art thou amongst women, and blessed is the fruit of thy womb, Jesus.
2: Holy Mary, Mother of God, pray for us sinners, now and at the hour of our death. Amen.
0: Hail Mary, full of grace, the Lord is with thee. Blessed art thou amongst women, and blessed is the fruit of thy womb, Jesus. Hail Mary, full of grace, the Lord is with thee. Blessed art thou amongst women, and blessed is the fruit of thy womb, Jesus.
2: Holy Mary, Mother of God, pray for us sinners, now and at the hour of our death.
0: Amen. Hail Mary, full of grace, the Lord is with thee. Blessed art thou among women, and blessed is the fruit of thy womb, Jesus. Full of grace, the Lord is with thee. Blessed art thou among women, and blessed is the fruit of thy womb, Jesus.
2: Holy Mary, Mother of God, pray for us sinners, now and at the hour of death. Amen.
0: Hail Mary, full of grace, the Lord is with thee. Blessed art thou among women, and blessed is the fruit of thy womb, Jesus. Glory be to the Father, and to the Son, and to the Holy Spirit.
2: As it was in the beginning, is now, and ever shall be, world without end. Amen.
0: O my Jesus.

0: 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The Crowning with Thorns.
1: Our Father, who art in heaven, hallowed be thy name. Thy kingdom come, thy

0: Blessed art thou amongst women, and blessed is the fruit of thy womb, Jesus. Hail Mary, full of grace, the Lord is with thee. Blessed art thou amongst women, and blessed is the fruit of thy womb, Jesus.
1: Holy Mary, Mother of God, pray for us sinners, now and at the hour of
0: death. Amen. Hail Mary, full of grace, the Lord is with thee. Blessed art thou amongst women, and blessed is the fruit of thy womb, Jesus. Hail Mary, full of grace, the Lord is with thee. Blessed art thou amongst women, and blessed is the fruit of thy womb, Jesus.
1: Holy Mary, Mother of God, pray for us sinners, now and at the hour of death.
0: Amen. Hail Mary, full of grace, the Lord is with thee. Blessed art thou amongst women, and blessed is the fruit of thy womb, Jesus. Hail Mary, full of grace, the Lord is with thee. Blessed art thou amongst women, and blessed is the fruit of thy womb, Jesus.
1: Holy Mary, Mother of God, pray for us sinners, now and at the hour of death. Amen.
0: Hail Mary, full of grace, the Lord is with thee. Blessed art thou amongst women, and blessed is the fruit of thy womb, Jesus. Hail Mary, full of grace, the Lord is with thee. Blessed art thou amongst women, and blessed is the fruit of thy womb, Jesus.
1: Holy Mary, Mother of God, pray for us sinners, now and at the hour of death.
0: Hail Mary, full of grace, the Lord is with thee. Blessed art thou amongst women, and blessed is the fruit of thy womb, Jesus. Hail Mary, full of grace, the Lord is with thee. Blessed art thou amongst women, and blessed is the fruit of thy womb, Jesus.
1: Holy Mary, Mother of God, pray for us sinners, now and at the hour of death.
0: Glory be to the Father, and to the Son, and to the Holy Spirit. My Jesus,
2: forgive us our sins, save us from the fires of hell, and lead all souls to heaven, especially those who most need thy mercy.
3: The fourth sorrowful mystery, the carrying of the cross.
0: Our Father, who art in heaven, hallowed be thy name. Thy kingdom come, thy will be done on earth as it is in heaven. Hail Mary, full of grace, the Lord is with thee. Blessed art thou among women, and blessed is the fruit of thy womb, Jesus.
1: Holy Mary, Mother of God, pray for us sinners, now and at the hour of death. Amen.
0: Hail Mary, full of grace, the Lord is with thee. Blessed art thou among women, and blessed is the fruit of thy womb, Jesus. Full of grace, the Lord is with thee. Blessed art thou among women, and blessed is the fruit of thy womb, Jesus.
1: Amen.

0: Hail Mary, full of grace, the Lord is with thee. Blessed art thou among women, and blessed is the fruit of thy womb, Jesus. Hail Mary, full of grace, the Lord is with thee. Blessed art thou among women, and blessed is the fruit of thy womb, Jesus. Hail Mary, full of grace, the Lord is with thee. Blessed art thou among women, and blessed is the fruit of thy womb, Jesus. Hail Mary, full of grace, the Lord is with thee. Blessed art thou among women, and blessed is the fruit of thy womb, Jesus. Hail Mary, full of grace, the Lord is with thee. Blessed art thou among women, and blessed is the fruit of thy womb, Jesus. Hail Mary, full of grace, the Lord is with thee. Blessed art thou among women, and blessed is the fruit of thy womb, Jesus. Hail Mary, full of grace, the Lord is with thee. Blessed art thou among women, and blessed is the fruit of thy womb, Jesus.
1: Be to the Father, and to the Son, and to the Holy Spirit.
2: As it was in the beginning, is now, and ever shall be, world without end. Amen.
1: O my Jesus,
2: forgive us our sins, save us from the fires of hell, and lead all souls to heaven, especially those who most need thy mercy.
3: The fifth sorrowful mystery, the crucifixion.
0: Our Father, who art in heaven, hallowed be thy name. Thy kingdom come, thy will be done on earth as it is in heaven. Full of grace, the Lord is with thee. Blessed art thou among women, and blessed is the fruit of thy womb, Jesus.
2: Holy Mary, Mother of God, pray for us sinners, now and at the hour of our death.
0: Hail Mary, full of grace, the Lord is with thee. Blessed art thou among women, and blessed is the fruit of thy womb, Jesus. Hail Mary, full of grace, the Lord is with thee. Blessed art thou among women, and blessed is the fruit of thy womb, Jesus.
2: Holy Mary, Mother of God, pray for us sinners, now and at the hour of
0: death. Hail Mary, full of grace, the Lord is with thee. Blessed art thou among women, and blessed is the fruit of thy womb, Jesus. Hail Mary, full of grace, the Lord is with thee. Blessed art thou among women, and blessed is the fruit of thy womb, Jesus.
2: Holy Mary, Mother of God, pray for us sinners, now and at the hour of our death.
0: Hail Mary, full of grace, the Lord is with thee. Blessed art thou among women, and blessed is the fruit of thy womb, Jesus. Hail Mary, full of grace, the Lord is with thee. Blessed art thou among women, and blessed is the fruit of thy womb, Jesus.
2: Holy Mary, Mother of God, pray for us sinners, now and at the hour of our death. Amen.
0: Hail Mary, full of grace, the Lord is with thee. Blessed art thou among women, and blessed is the fruit of thy womb, Jesus. Full of grace, the Lord is with thee. Blessed art thou among women, and blessed is the fruit of thy womb, Jesus.
2: Holy Mary, Mother of God, pray for us sinners, now and at the hour of
0: our death. Hail Mary, full of grace, the Lord is with thee. Blessed art thou among women, and blessed is the fruit of thy womb, Jesus.
1: Be to the Father, and to the Son, and to the Holy Spirit.
2: As it was in the beginning, is now, and ever shall be, world without end. Amen.
1: O my Jesus,
2: forgive us our sins, save us from the fires of hell, and lead all souls to heaven, especially those who most need of thy mercy.
1: Hail, Holy Queen.
2: Mother of mercy, our life, our sweetness, and our hope. To thee

0: pray for us, Holy Mother of God.
1: That we may be made worthy of the promises of Christ.
0: Let us pray. O God,
1: whose only begotten Son, by his life, death, and resurrection, has purchased for us the glorious eternal life, grant us, we beseech you, that meditating upon these mysteries of the most holy Virgin, of the blessed Virgin Mary, we may imitate what they contain and obtain what they promise, through the same Christ our Lord.
0: May the divine assistance remain always with us.
1: And may the souls of faithful departed, through the mercy of God, rest in peace.
0: In the name of the Father, and the Son, and the Holy Spirit.

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0: My little angels.
1: Whoa. Okay. Before we go to sleep, let's say our prayers, Peter.
2: In the name of the Father, and the Son, and of the Holy Spirit.
1: Amen. We thank you, Lord, for this beautiful day.
2: We thank you, Lord, for this beautiful day.
1: For all of our good friends.
2: For all of our good friends.
1: For Mommy and Daddy.
2: For Mommy and Daddy.
1: Peter, stop repeating everything I say. You can think up your own stuff, can't you?
2: I'm sorry, but I just can't think of anything right now.
1: Yes, you can. Try.
2: Okay, wait a minute. Here we go. Thank you, Lord, for making us.
1: That's it. Thank you, Lord, for making us in your image and likeness. Amen.
2: In the name of the Father, and the Son, and the Holy Spirit.
1: Amen.
2: Do you really believe that God made us like himself?
1: Yes, of course. I know he did because he gave us hearts and souls to love. Look, I see some kids out there. I'm sorry, boys and girls. We didn't know you were out there. I'm John, and he is my brother, Peter. Peter. Now, what did Mommy and Daddy tell us to say when we meet someone new?
2: Oh, yeah, I remember now. I'm pleased to meet you.
1: And I'm pleased to meet you, too. Want to know something, boys and girls? We had a great day at school today. Do you want to see what we did? Good. It all started this morning in school when Mother Superior...
3: That's right, children. Our Lord made us in his image and likeness. He gave each of us a soul that will live forever and a heart to love. He also gave us everything we see around us. For example, look up, look up. What do you see? Now look down, look down. What do you see?
4: Well, I'm looking at the floor, and I have a question, Mother Superior. Did God also create ants?
3: Yes, of

0: course, Anita. Little ants were also created by God. Very good, my little angels. Now, let's go out to the garden and write down all of the many nice things in nature that we can see, touch, and hear.
1: Yeah, that's great. Let's go. Come on.
0: Wait a minute. Wait just a minute. There's something we forgot. Mr. Narrator, are you over there?
2: Yes, Mother. Good morning.
0: Good morning, Mr. Narrator. Tell us, what will the weather be like today? Do you think that it will be a sunny day? Or do you think that God will send us some rain?
2: Let me see. This morning's newspaper says that it'll be sunny all day long. Mother Superior, would you please introduce me to the boys and girls watching us on television?
0: Oh, yes, of course, Mr. Narrator, forgive me. Boys and girls, even though you cannot see Mr. Narrator, he will keep us company and pray with us. So then, Mr. Narrator, children,
2: that's right.
0: Before we leave, we're going to pray. And you, boys and girls, you can also pray with us. Let's begin. Repeat with us. In the name of the Father, and the Son, and the Holy Spirit.
3: Amen.
0: Lord, we thank you for making us in your image and likeness. We thank you, Lord, for our families, for the earth, and for the stars. We thank you, Lord, for your gifts of life and love. Amen.
3: Amen.
0: Very good. Very good, children. Now, yes, Benny? Benny, you can ring the bell now.
4: Oh, that can't be. That can't be who I think it is. Oh, yes, yes, it is. It's Benny. Benny? Benny!
0: Noise. Who's shouting? What's happening? Let's go, children. Let's see what's going
1: on. Let's go. Come on, guys. Let's go.
5: Benny. Benny. What happened to you, Benny?
0: Sister Patricia. Patricia. What were those shouts?
5: Oh, Mother. Oh, Mother Superior, please, look.
0: Oh, poor Benny. What happened to him? What happened? Tell me.
5: It appears that he fell. Please, wait just a moment.
0: Okay, Benny, but how did all of this happen to you? What is all of this?
6: Oh, I don't know. I don't know, Mother. Oh, my head is spinning.
5: Everybody remain calm. I am ready to take good care of Benny.
0: But Sister Patricia, where did you get all of these things?
5: Mother Superior, you know I am always ready for every emergency.
0: I can see that.
5: Let's see what's wrong with this patient. Oh, let me take a look. Oh, say no. Wait.
6: Be careful.
5: Take good care
6: my head
5: of you.
6: Hurts.
5: Open your mouth.
7: My goodness gracious, Benny, what happened to you?
6: Oh, Father, I fell down, Father. Oh.
7: Now, don't you worry, Benny. With the care of the sisters and this blessing, you will be just fine. You'll see.
2: Meanwhile, Louis and Anita were in the garden looking for their binoculars.
4: Fine.
8: Mm-hmm.
4: I look for the many nice things in nature with my binoculars.
8: Mm-hmm.
4: And you'll write them down for the homework that Mother Superior gave us.
8: Mm-hmm.
4: Okay, Anita?
8: Great. I'm ready. Start looking, then.
4: Here I go. I can see. I see a flower.
8: Okay. Flower.
4: Now I can see. No. I don't see. Now I think I can smell something.
8: Okay. You smell something.
4: No, don't write that down. Mm-hmm. I mean, I smell something. Something like cinnamon. Mm-hmm. Something toast. But wait.
8: Mm-hmm.
4: Not

0: only can I smell it, but I can also hear it. I think I hear it. What do you think, Anita?
1: Yes, cinnamon. Hey, listen. We're discovering something really interesting in this homework about nature. Because it not only smells, but it makes noise.
0: Well, you're right. This is really interesting. I wonder what it could be. Boys and girls, can you think of a world without sounds? What if we couldn't hear birds sing, or the rivers run? Or if we couldn't sing or speak? Or if none of us could smell or taste those wonderful cookies?
1: No. That would be terrible. That's why we should thank God for being so generous and blessing us with all the wonders of life.
0: Yes,

0: sisters.
1: Oh, who's over there?
2: Sorry, Sister Ignatius. We didn't mean to scare you. It's us, me and my brother Peter.
3: Could we pick some flowers for our mother? Could we please?
1: Yes, of course you can. Please choose some flowers from the garden and take them home, because God's creation should be shared with everyone. How else can I help you, my little angels?
2: Well, first of all, we're supposed to be looking for things for nature. And second, we're supposed to write them down for our homework.
3: Yes, Mother Superior taught us that everything around us was created by God. Is that right, sister?
1: Yes, that's right. God created the sky and the birds.
2: And flowers and rivers.
3: And he created us in his image and likeness.

0: well, well, I think that just about does it.
1: Okay, it's okay, Benny. It's over now. Please try to be more careful next time. And now, I think it's time for you to ring the bell. It's getting late.
2: Hey, boys and girls, wait for me. I'm going to ring the bell and we shall be right back.

0: We're going to pray the Lord's Prayer.
1: Hey, Renata.
0: Yes?
1: How do you pray the Our Father? I can't remember all of it.
0: Oh, do you want to pray it with the children?
1: Oh, okay. Hello, children.
0: Hello. Do you want to pray the Lord's Prayer with
1: us?
0: Yes. Jesus taught us this prayer.
1: Oh, Jesus was the first to pray it.
0: Yes, the disciples asked him, how shall we pray? How? And he said this prayer. Can you repeat it with me? Our Father.
1: Our Father.
0: Who art in heaven.
1: Who art in heaven.
0: Hallowed be thy name.
1: Hallowed be thy name.
0: Thy kingdom come.
1: Thy kingdom come.
0: Thy will be done on earth as it is in heaven.
1: Thy will be done on earth as it is in heaven.
0: Give us this day our daily bread.
1: Give us this day our daily bread.
0: And forgive us our trespasses as we forgive those who trespass against us.
1: And forgive us our trespasses as we forgive those who trespass against us.
0: And lead us not into temptation.
1: And lead us not into temptation.
0: But deliver us from evil. Amen.
1: But deliver us from evil. Amen.
0: Yeah, you know it now.
1: It's so beautiful.
0: Yes, it is.
1: Let's pray it before Jesus.
0: Yes, let's pray.
1: Our Father.
0: Our Father, who art in heaven, hallowed.
2: Boys and girls, can you think of your favorite place? Like that swimming pool where you swim with your parents? Or that river where you go fishing with your friends? Or the park near your house? Have you already thought of your favorite place? Very good. Now, please write it down and we'll help our little angels. Let's go!
3: Let's see, my little angels. Let's read your lists of all the things around us that were created by God.
4: Yes.
3: Who wants to start?
5: Us first. We saw the blue sky and the birds.
3: Good. God created the world, the sky, and animals in many different colors. What else did you see?
6: We saw flowers and mountains.
7: And now, our list, Mother Superior. It's very interesting because we smelled cinnamon.
8: Yes, it's true. Look. Cinnamon cereals. Cinnamon cookies. Cinnamon pretzels. Oh, that's strange. Everything is something to eat.
3: Good. Very good, my little angels. Now, let's listen to another list.
9: Oh, my mind, Mother. I also wrote my list.
3: Really, Benny? That's good. Please read it to us.
9: Well, the band-aid Sister Patricia gave me for my head.
3: But where did all of these nice things come from, children?
10: From the garden?
11: From the supermarket.
9: I think they come from the hospital.
3: Well, but where do the garden, the supermarket, and the hospital come from? And everything else that we can see, touch, and hear in this world? Could you tell me, children, where do they all come from?
7: I don't know. What are we going to do? None of us knows the answer of where these things come from.
9: Why don't we let the boys and girls watching us on television help us?
5: Good, Benny. That's a good idea.
7: Yes, very good. Hi, everybody. I'm Anita.
8: And I am Louis.
7: Could you please help us answer the question?
3: Oh, yes, Anita. Boys and girls watching us on television, please feel free to help. Do you know where all the things that we can see, touch, and hear in this world come from? From the garden? From the supermarket? Or perhaps from the hospital? Or from God?
7: Mr. Narrator, do you also know the answer?
12: Mother, may I answer the question?
3: But of course, Mr. Narrator. And thank you for helping the children.
12: And the answer is... Everything comes from God.

0: Everything comes from God.
1: Mother Superior, everything comes from God.
2: Very good. Very good, my little angels. Everything is made by God. The whole world is a gift from God. And how did God make each one of us?
3: We have souls that will live forever.
4: And we have hearts to love others.
0: And we also like to eat cookies and ice cream.
2: Good, good. You are all correct. When God made each one of us, He made us in His image and likeness.
5: Likeness?
4: What does that mean, likeness? What does that mean, Mother Superior?
2: Well, likeness means that God made us like Himself. Since we have souls that will live forever and hearts to love others, we are made like God. He has made us in His image and likeness. He has been very generous in giving each of us the gift of

St. Maximilian Kolbe was born in Poland in 1894. When he was still a child, the Virgin Mary appeared to him. She told him if he wanted to, he could live a life of purity or a martyrdom. That very night, he chose to do both. He later entered a Franciscan seminary and devoted himself to the Blessed Mother. He also led a group called the Militia of the Immaculata, which edited a magazine aimed at saving souls all over the world. As a spiritual leader, he taught that the most important thing in life is becoming a saint,

fighting our will with what God wants for us. During World War II, he was taken prisoner and sent to a concentration camp. One day, a fellow prisoner was chosen by the guards to die. The man pleaded with the guards, telling him he had a wife and children. Saint Maximilian stepped forward and offered to take the man's place, and Saint Maximilian was sent off to die instead. Saint Maximilian Kolbe was canonized on October 10, 1982. To learn more about Saint Maximilian Kolbe and other saints and blesseds, watch My Catholic Family here on EWTN.

0: Look at yourself. You're a wonderful creation.
1: Yes, you have eyes for seeing and a nose for smelling.
0: A mouth for speaking, hands for touching, and for making many nice things.
1: Have you ever wondered who gave you these wonderful gifts? Well, God did.
0: According to Sister Patricia, God created man on the sixth day. And then God saw how good man was, and he rested.
1: Oh, well, it's time to go to sleep, Peter. Let's say our prayers now, because time just flew by as we were talking.
0: In the name of the Father, and the Son, and the Holy Spirit.
1: Amen. Thank you also, dear God, for giving us souls that will live forever and hearts to love. You made us in your image and likeness, and you love us very, very much.
0: Thank you, too, for letting us be your dear little children and giving us so many beautiful things in this world. And please, please take good care of Mommy and Daddy.
1: In the name of the Father, and the Son, and the Holy Spirit. Amen. Boys and girls, please write to us at angels@ewtn.com. 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

0: 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Bye now!
1: Hello, future saints. I'm Brother Giles. Do you have a favorite book? Something you like to read a lot? Mine's the Bible. One of the reasons I like it so much is the great stories in it. Like Samson, the world's strongest man. And best of all, the story of Jesus. Amazing stuff that really happened.

You can hear about some of these stories each Sunday when you go to Mass. Second, the Bible is full of God's instructions on just about everything life throws at you. If you read it a lot, you'll have divine wisdom for almost any situation. And the most important reason, the Bible is the inspired Word of God, written specifically for everybody, for you and me, for the church, everybody. So open up your Bible and find your favorite verse or story. Ask questions about it. But most of all, read it every day, even a little. You'll see that it's the greatest book in the world. And remember, God wants you to be a future saint. So long.

0: The persistent friend.
1: Renata, have you seen my rosary?
2: No. What's a rosary?
1: It's something I used to pray.
2: Oh, a praisery for praying.
1: Rosary, not a praisery.
2: And what's that? What does it look like?
1: Well, it's this long with little round beads.
2: Ah, like the marbles we play with.
1: Yes.
2: Do you want me to help you find it?
1: Yes, please, help me find it.
2: That long, with beads like marbles. That long, with beads like marbles. That long, with beads like marbles. With beads like marbles. That long, with beads like marbles. Is it over here? Is it over here? What are you playing? We're looking for something like this, with beads like marbles. Marbles? Oh, I've got lots of marbles to play with. Look! Look! Is that what you're looking for?
1: No, Tim, it's bigger than that.
2: Oh, something bigger than these marbles? He must need a big ball to play with, not little marbles to play with.
3: What are you looking for?
2: Father John is looking for something like this, only bigger.
3: Something bigger would be a
2: ball. I think he's looking for a ball to play with. No, not a ball to play with. He's looking for a praisery to pray with.
3: Hey, Father John, what are you looking for? Is it to play with or to pray with?
1: It's something that helps me do my spiritual exercises, Leopold.
3: He says it so he can do his spectacular exercises.
2: You see, it's a ball. You can use a ball to do exercises, can't you? All right then, let's find him a ball.
1: Well, I think I've lost my rosary. I have to pray without it.
2: What is he doing now?
3: I don't know, he's kneeling.
2: I think he's praying that he finds his ball again.
3: No, I think he's concentrating really hard to try to remember where he left it.
2: No, I think he's praying. I'm going to ask him. Father John, what are you doing? Are you praying?
1: Yes.
2: Oh. Okay, he is praying. I think he's asking God to find the ball for him.
4: Once he told me that if you ask God for something from

0: 2 years?
1: You mean God will give you a ball if you ask him?
2: Oh.
0: Well, that's what Father John said, so it must be true. And he also said you have to ask for it lots of times.
1: Yes, now I remember. He said you have to ask over and over from the bottom of your heart, and again and again and again.
0: Yeah, but how many times do you have to ask?
1: A lot, that's what he said.
0: Father John, is it true that if you ask God for something lots of times, he'll give it to you?
3: Pardon? What did you say, Renata?
0: I said, is it true that if you ask the Lord for something lots and lots and lots of times, he'll give it to you?
3: It depends what you're asking for.
0: A ball, for example.
3: A ball? Well, why not if you need it?
0: And you have to ask for it lots and lots of times.
3: Well, yes, with perseverance and hope. There's a parable that our Lord told us that explains it well. Would you like me to read it? It's the parable of the persistent friend. Once there was a man who was very friendly.
1: A very friendly man?
3: Yes, he appreciated friendship very much, but he lived on his own.
1: He lived on his own.

0: One evening, just when he'd finished eating, someone knocked on his door. It was very late, and he couldn't think who it could be. What a wonderful surprise! A friend who lived far away had come to visit him.
1: Come sit down.
2: You must have something to eat. You must be hungry after all that travelling.
0: And... oh, he had run out of milk.
1: Hang on a second, just one second. I'll go to the kitchen and get you something to eat and drink.
0: He picked up the lamp and went to the kitchen. But when he looked in the cupboard, he remembered that he hadn't bought any bread. He searched and searched, but he couldn't find anything to give his friend.
1: Oh dear. Oh, I don't even have a crumb of bread. Please, hold on a second, my old friend, okay? Just one second. I'm going out, but I'll be right back. I won't be a moment, so don't worry. I'll be right back in no time at all.
0: He ran as fast as he could to buy a loaf of bread. I hope it's open, he said to himself. But when he arrived, what a disaster! The bakery was shut. What can I do? What can I do? He thought.
1: I know. I'll go and visit a friend of mine. Yes, he'll have a little bread I can borrow. My friend will help me out.
0: And then he raced to his friend's house.
1: I hope my friend is still awake, because if he's gone to bed, I don't want to wake him up. Let's see. Oh no. He's asleep. But what can I do now? I don't want to wake up my friend, but if I don't wake him up, where am I going to find any bread? Ah, he has woken up. The snoring has stopped. I'll knock on the door.

0: I'll go and find something even noisier than that.
1: Oh, can it be at this time? I could have sworn there was someone knocking at my door. Was it a dream?
0: He's gone.

0: Who's making that racket at this time of night?
1: It's me, my friend. I need 3 loaves of bread. A friend of mine has come to visit me. He has travelled for miles. I don't have any food to give him. Please, just 3 loaves
0: don't
1: of bread.
0: Don't bother me now. The door's already locked. And the whole family's already in bed. I'm not going to give you any bread.
1: Oh no. What am I going to do? This is my only chance. I can't go back home without any bread. I'll just have to insist. Oh no, he's not listening. It's strange, he's never said no to me before. I have to make more noise. Yes, lots more noise.

0: I'm sorry to bother you at this time of night, but my friend has travelled far. He's really hungry. You've got to realise that he's travelled a long way to visit me. I haven't got even a crust of bread for him. Please, only 3 loaves of bread.
1: I already told you I can't give you anything. If I go to the kitchen, I'm sure to wake up my wife and children. If you need bread, buy it from the shop.
0: I already tried that, but the shops are shut. I'm begging you, my friend, please, only 3 loaves. Just 3 loaves, please. You're the only person who can help me.
1: All right, here are your 3 loaves of bread. Now go away and stop making all that noise.
0: Oh, thank you. Thank you. Thank you. Thank you so much. God bless you. Thank you and 1,000 thank yous. Thank you again. Thank you. Thank you, my friend. Thanks again. Thank you. Thanks.
2: And so he ran home again, carrying the bread he'd been given. He was very, very happy. When he got back, he put the bread on the table. He and his friend ate together, laughing and singing, just like in the old days. It was wonderful to be together and to enjoy each other's friendship. So, did you understand the message of the parable?
3: Yes, but if you pester and pester and pester a friend, in the end he'll give you something to eat.
2: No, that's not it. No.
3: No?
2: The Lord tells us that we have to keep on praying and never give up hope of getting what it is we're praying for, as long as it's a good thing.
3: So if we ask God for something and we keep going on and on about it, just like this friend and his loaves of bread, in the end God will get mad and give us what we want, so we'll leave him alone and stop bothering him.
2: Leopold, God never gets angry when we ask him for things. You see, if that grouchy old neighbour gave his friend what he asked for to be left in peace, how much sooner will God, who is good and never grouchy, give us what we ask for?
3: So you mean he doesn't get mad?
2: Not in the least, but he wants us to pray with faith and hope.
4: And I think it makes God happy when we ask for things for other people like that friend.
2: That's right, Renata. Well, I think I'm going to continue my prayers.
3: Why don't we pray to help him find the ball for those spectacular exercises?
4: Yes, let's help him to pray so he can find his ball, but don't tell him. Then it'll be a surprise. Let's go and pray.

0: Let's pray.
1: Come on, come on.
0: Lord, please help Father John to find his ball.
1: Yes, Lord, help Father John find his ball. Our Father who art in heaven, hallowed be thy name. Thy kingdom come, thy will be done on earth.
0: You've got

0: time we can catch it. Come on, let's pray together. Lord, you grant the prayers of people who pray to you in faith, so please give us a ball for Father John because he needs it for his spectacular exercises.
1: Yes, Lord.
2: Hey, what are you little ones doing?
1: We're praying to God for something for a friend.
2: That's great. I think it's wonderful you're praying for your friend. But why are you praying as if something will fall out of the sky?
0: Because the thing we're praying for is going to fall out of the sky.
1: Yes, from the sky.
2: From the sky? But who told you that?
1: Won't fall out of the sky?
2: Why, of course not.
0: You mean the ball isn't going to fall out of the sky?
2: I'm sorry, but I can't lie to you. Jesus didn't say that things we pray for would fall out of the sky. He said we should pray with faith, hope, and persistence.
0: But how much do you have to ask for something before you get it?
2: As often as the persistent friend in the parable.
0: But that's a lot.
2: But don't give up hope. We should listen to the parable again. Timothy, why don't you open the music box so we can hear the song of the persistent friend?
0: Look, he's asking.
1: Yes.
0: What's he asking?

0: Yay!
1: That was so lovely.
2: Well, what do you think? Are you feeling happy now?
0: Yeah.
2: Now you know that you should pray to God, but you mustn't expect things to fall from the sky.
1: Yes.
0: Oh, oh well. No. You know, I was so sure that if we prayed with faith, something would fall from the sky. Oh, hooray! God heard us and sent a ball straight from heaven.
2: You prayed for a ball.
0: He heard us.
2: Fell out of the sky.
0: Yes, it's true that if you ask for something, it will fall out of the sky. We asked for a ball and it fell out of the sky.
2: This is incredible.
1: Yes, it was God. We asked him for a ball for you and he sent it to us.
0: Oh,
1: yes.
0: Ye of little faith.
2: A ball for me?
1: Yes.
2: But why? I don't need a ball.
0: But you don't need a ball. Didn't you want a ball for your spectacular exercises?
1: Yes.
2: Where did you hear that? I don't want a ball. What I need is my rosary.
0: Oh, then God got it wrong.
2: No, God is never wrong.
0: No?
1: No?
2: Hello?
3: Excuse me, Father, did a ball...
2: Come in, please.
3: Excuse me, Father, did the ball just come in through your window? You see, we were playing soccer and I kicked it really hard and...
2: Yes, a ball fell out of the sky a moment ago. Is this the one?
3: Yes, that's it.
0: So you mean it's not your ball?
2: My ball? But which ball do you mean?
0: But didn't you lose one? The one you were looking for before?
2: I didn't lose a ball. What I lost was my rosary, which is about this long with little round beads like marble strung on it. All different colours. Red, green, yellow. It looks just like what you have there. That is my rosary. How come you have it?
3: We found it on the path and we wanted to use the little balls as marbles.
2: But they'd be marbles with holes in them. You couldn't use them.
3: Really?
2: No, they won't roll properly. Then they'd be no use to you or to me. You can have it, but...
1: Hey, you can have these marbles, they're much better! Hey. What do you think? They're good ones!
3: Wow, they're really great!
1: They're all yours! You can take them!
0: Here's your ball back!
3: Thank you very much!
2: Bye-bye!
3: Bye-bye! Thanks for the marbles!
2: And thank you for finding my rosary!
0: Bye-bye! Bye! See you! Bye!
2: How wonderful! I thought I'd lost it. I must have dropped it on the way home.
1: It was God who brought the praise of it back home to you. We were asking for the wrong thing, but he is never wrong.
2: It's clear what just happened. It was because you kept on asking. We know that God has granted favours that seemed impossible because people prayed and prayed.
1: Yes.
2: For example, there was once a saint whose name was Saint Monica.
4: Monica was born in the year 333. She was raised by her mother and a servant who taught her to deeply love God and his church. For her, Christ was the most important thing in her life, and so she suffered terribly when her son Augustine stopped living the Christian life his mother had taught him and joined a sect, the Manichaeans. Monica didn't give up and started to pray for her son to come back to God. Saint Monica wept and prayed for 17 years. Once, when Augustine ran away to Rome, she followed him. Even during a great storm, she wasn't afraid, but took hold of one of the oars and gave the sailors the courage to keep on rowing. She prayed for her son so much that in the end, when God answered her prayers, he gave her much more than she had ever dreamed. Her son became a priest and then bishop of Hippo and helped the church of his time. He became a great saint, and even today, people can learn from his great wisdom by studying the many books he wrote.
1: Oh, Saint Monica!
2: You see, Saint Monica prayed and prayed with such insistence that God listened to her, and her son was not just converted, but became a great saint. Saint Augustine.
0: So Saint Augustine wasn't a Catholic, and his mum prayed and prayed and prayed for him, and he became a great saint.
2: That's right. He was converted. He became a Catholic.
1: And did she pray with the praise to be like you?

0: Not a praisery, a rosary. Huh? Like rose.
1: Rosary, from the word rose.
0: For every bead I say one Hail Mary. It's like a rose that I offer to the Virgin Mary, as a gift especially for her. Some other day I'll teach you to pray with it. But right now, let's sing the song of a persistent friend so all the children can sing along.
2: Yeah!

0: 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Goodbye.
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1: Can't you just feel it? The conflict is becoming apparent in our culture. It reminds me of those words of John Paul II. We're now living in the final confrontation between the gospel and the anti-gospel, between the church and the anti-church, between Christ and the antichrist. And if we don't choose to know God's word, to believe God's word, and follow God's word, we're going to be a sitting duck for all kinds of confusion, all kinds of disorder. Those are really important choices that people have to make.
2: And these choices are difficult. Who am I going to marry? What kind of life am I going to live? How am I going to raise my kids? What am I going to do with my time, my talent, and my treasure? And I have to make a choice today. Jesus says to each one of us, I came that you might have life and have it to the full. The question is, do we want it?
3: Hello, friends, and welcome to another episode of The Choices We Face. I'm Pete Burek, sitting in for Ralph Martin today, along with a host that you know well and love, Peter Herbeck. Peter, welcome to the show.
4: Thanks, Pete. It's great to be here.
3: So as we were praying about what the Lord might want us to talk about today, we were both drawn to Romans. And in Romans, Paul says, "For I'm not ashamed of the gospel. It is the power of God for salvation for those who believe." And as we were talking about that, one of the things that marks Renewal Ministries and this show is that we're not ashamed of the gospel. We really believe it. But what is Paul trying to communicate with that passage of like, it is the power of God for salvation, the gospel is?
4: Yeah, so the gospel is the good news. He calls it another place, the good news of God, for the gospel, the good news about Jesus, the good news about Jesus's passion, death, and resurrection on the cross. Through that reality that's proclaimed in the gospel, that Jesus has conquered sin and death, that he's risen from the dead, he's at the right hand of the Father, all glory now belongs to him, all power and authority belongs to him. He's the one who dealt with the sin problem in his death on the cross and the shedding of blood. And so the gospel is what gives people access to the facts of salvation, the fundamental fact, which is a person and what he's done for us for the sake of our salvation. So that's really at the heart of it.
3: And at the heart of it is then to receive that and then to believe it.
4: Right.
3: Is the power of God for salvation for those who believe. And maybe that's where the sticky point is sometimes. Sometimes it's a lack of the proclamation of the gospel in a way that is compelling and spirit-filled and the fullness of all that God has done. But then that throughout the church's history, there are those who believe and those who don't believe. And at the core of each of our individual walks with the Lord is that kind of fundamental question, like, do you believe this?
4: Right. A key part of Romans and really the whole Christian reality is the issue of faith. And that's responding to the word, responding to the gospel that's being proclaimed. Faith being really kind of seen on two levels. One is accepting the truth. For example, even like something like the creeds that we confess. We affirm each one of those elements of the salvation story. That's one dimension of faith, but the second and most important or very important dimension of faith is a surrender of your whole life and trust to what's being proclaimed to you. So in the core message of the gospel of the person of Jesus and how he saved us, and he's come to save every single one of us, when we hear the gospel, we respond to it, the kind of faith is a faith that's St. John Paul II described as total and radical from the outset. That is, we're not perfect when we say yes, we're still sinners now moving toward the Lord and receiving the gift of salvation and moving with him. But the point the Holy Father was trying to make was to, or that he wants us to be able to understand is when you hear the gospel, the full truth of what Jesus has done for us and the offer that's being given to us of salvation, escaping eternal separation from God, entering into the kingdom and the family of God, what it requires, what it calls for is really the total response because of the total gift that Jesus has given of himself for us. The right response to it is a yes that we go all in on as persons right from the heart. And our whole enterprise now is we belong to him. That's kind of one of the terms that you see in the New Testament, that I'm no longer my own. Paul says, you know, in the life I live by faith in the Son of God. That's really what it's about. And it's not just like, oh, Paul, that's good that you made that choice. You know, like that's the way you're living your faith. That's the way for all of us.
3: Really. That's the expectation.

0: tradition of the church that when the gospel is preached, the power of the Holy Spirit will move in our hearts for those who have open hearts and convict us to then profess that Jesus Christ is Lord, right? Nobody proclaims that Jesus is Lord without the Holy Spirit. And so it's not just like, as you're saying, it's not just like an intellectual pursuit, or it's not just something that I kind of only reason my way into. There's a supernatural activity happening that allows us to even kind of bridge the gap between what our mortal minds and reason might allow for to a story, a full story, the gospel, that kind of is a little, I don't know if I can use this word, a little bizarre, isn't it? It's a little kind of crazy when you think about what has God actually done? Wait, he took on human flesh. This was his plan to come and become one of us. And then not only to become one of us, but to then die for us. Like, where in the history of mankind would we ever conceive of a God who would die for his creatures? You know, so there's like this, or as Paul calls it, a foolishness, right?
1: Right. Foolishness or folly.
0: Folly, yeah.
1: You know, and the Greek term there, we were enjoying it before the show, is moraia, which means moron or moronic. You know, that to the world, to the mind of the world, to the pride of man, the pride of mind, the idea, well, for Jews who would say, how is it possible that a Messiah would be crucified? A dead Messiah doesn't really register. It's not real. You know, it's absurd to think it. And then the Greek wisdom is, how could the gods, same thing, how could a god die on the cross in defeat?
0: Right.
1: It's crazy, you know. And so Paul then turns it back on them and reveals the irony, sort of like there's an ironic reality there, that through the folly of what we preach, yes, we do preach, gladly, the reality of a crucified Messiah who rose from the dead and began the new creation in him. And Paul says that this gospel, as it's preached, exposes the wisdom of the wise. It's God's, people who call themselves wise, excuse me, and it's God's plan, he says, to reduce to nothing those who think they're something. Those who are assuming you can save yourself by your own decisions, by your own resources, by your own smarts, whatever it might be, there is no other way than this. And it requires the proud human mind to be humbled. You know, and to receive revelation from God. Mm-hmm. And that revelation is, you know, that gospel that's being proclaimed. And this is helpful to know if you're ever in a situation where you're sharing this with other people. It's not just your ideas and your thoughts, it's God's idea. Mm-hmm. And it's an idea, the proclamation of the gospel and the reality of the message, that is animated by the power of the Holy Spirit. We're consistently reminded by the church that the first agent of the church's mission is the Holy Spirit. Mm-hmm. And his first job is to reveal the glory and the majesty of Jesus to the human heart and what he's done. There's a beautiful passage in 2 Corinthians chapter 4 that touches on this beautifully. It says, beginning in verse 1, it says, therefore, having this ministry by the mercy of God, he's talking about the ministry of preaching the gospel, we do not lose heart. We have renounced disgraceful and underhanded ways. We refuse to practice cunning or tamper with God's word. There's a lot of tampering with God's word that's going on today.
0: Yeah, that's a real problem.
1: Yeah, it really is. But Paul's like, no, we take it directly from the Lord. We don't try to change it. We don't try to tweak it. We don't try to soften it. We're giving what we have received, he's saying. And then he goes on, he said, but by the open statement of the truth, we would commend ourselves to every man's conscience in the sight of God. That's one way to describe evangelization. Mm. We are making an appeal. By the open statement of the truth, we would commend ourselves to every human being's conscience before God. And even if our gospel is veiled, so if people aren't seeing it, he says, it is veiled only to those who are perishing. In their case, the God of this world has blinded the minds of unbelievers, to keep them from seeing the light of the gospel of the glory of Christ, who is the likeness of God. So what you see is evangelization and the preaching of the gospel, spiritual warfare.
0: Yes.
1: Because our senseless minds have become darkened, Paul says, you know, and that we're under sin. And the light of God has come into the world. Jesus said, I'm the light of the world. Mm-hmm. He who follows me will not walk in darkness, but will have the light of life. And so Paul is saying, in this gospel, this unique declaration of who Jesus is, the way through that darkness and that spiritual warfare is a work of the Holy Spirit, again, who animates that word and sort of clears the field and makes it possible for people to begin to see. It's a miracle.

0: that we can really see and grasp. And then Paul goes on, he says, "For what we preach is not ourselves, but Jesus Christ as Lord." Let's say it together. Jesus Christ as Lord. Lord, right? Amen. He said, this is what we preach. This is the center of all the church's preaching, this simple declaration. And then he goes on to say, with ourselves as your servants for Jesus' sake. So here's the dynamism, friends, of what happens in the Spirit. For it is the God who said, let light shine out of darkness. Where'd that passage come from? You remember? God said, let light shine out of darkness. It's in Genesis, right? Yeah, in creation. Right. So he's saying, the very creator, he said this. He said, for it is the God who said, let light shine out of darkness, who has shone in our hearts to give the light of the knowledge of the glory of God that is shining on the face of Christ. Hmm. So what does that mean? What's the point there? Number one, he's not a dead Messiah. He rose from the dead, and he's the only source of salvation and hope for the human race. And what we see by the grace of the Holy Spirit and the power of the gospel, what we see is the glory of God is now shining on a human face, radiating from a human face. We're a race of people that were made for glory, but we fell from glory. And Jesus has come to raise us to glory, the glory that he shared with the Father from all eternity. And now it's fully, you know, radiating from a person, Mary's son, Jesus, who's now alive and he's the Lord of all. And he wants to give this life to us. That's the new creation, the new humanity, the life of the kingdom. And the only way to access it is through the gospel. God wants the whole human race to hear what his son has done. The Father wants everyone to see what Jesus has done, to bend the knee, because he now, you know, he humbled himself by becoming obedient even unto death, death on a cross, right? But God highly exalted him and has given him the name above every name, that the name of Jesus, every knee will bow, every tongue will confess to the glory of God the Father, that Jesus Christ is Lord, the very thing Paul's talking about here. Mm-hmm. You know, mm-hmm. It's just so precious, and it's a miracle. And this reality of the Holy Spirit revealing the person of Jesus to us, that intensifies throughout our spiritual journey. But I think one of the things when we think about sharing this with other people, you know, we're often afraid, you know, I don't know what to say. It's actually kind of simple, but we need to learn how to trust the power of the Word of God. You know, St. Paul had great confidence in its power.
1: Yeah.
0: So yes, that's something we can have as well. It'll help embolden us to be able to share it with other people, because it's not my persuasion. It's not the fact that I'm super articulate or whatever. The gospel has its own power, mm-hmm. and it's God's power that's revealed in it.
1: Yeah. One of my favorite stories in Acts to highlight this is when Paul is brought before Festus and Agrippa, and they kind of give him space to defend himself and kind of share his testimony. And he basically shares the gospel. Unfiltered. He doesn't try to accommodate that to these people that he's speaking to. He doesn't try to figure out, what's the best strategy to reach them?
0: Yeah.
1: You know, it's just simply like, this is who Jesus is, and this is what he's done in me. And then it ends, Paul ends with, and he needs to do it in you, O Agrippa and Festus. And their response is really interesting. It's like, they go, Paul, are you crazy? You want us to believe this? And Paul goes, yes, I do.
0: Yeah.
1: I want everyone to believe this, because this is for everyone. But it's that confidence of Paul recognizes that he doesn't have any power to convert a heart. The gospel does, for the hearts that are going to respond in faith. It's not Paul's job to convert the heart. It's Paul's job to be a witness and to be a bearer of the truth with confidence, filled with the Spirit, and to give the invitation. To say, do you want to believe this? Because so often the way our light goes dim or our salt goes flat is we might personally believe all of what you just shared, Peter. But then when it comes time to kind of bearing witness to it to the world, we hesitate, we hedge our bets, we do this whole kind of accommodation to think, well, the world's not quite ready for this. And the fact of the matter is the world kind of isn't ready for it.
0: Right.
1: That's the whole point. Like the world is in darkness. We were ourselves once in darkness. So those of us who are walking in the light, the only way for the light to do what light does is to shine brightly, not shine dimly, to shine brightly. And the way it shines brightly is through our faith, confidence, and being filled with the power of the Holy Spirit.
0: Yeah,

0: that it exposes the dynamic, which, as you're describing it, just thinking about the dynamic that's going on in the world, the biggest thing that's going on in the world is not AI. It's not your football team. It's not whatever. The biggest thing going on in the world until the Lord comes again is the battle between the two kingdoms, the kingdom of light and the kingdom of darkness, for the destiny of eternal souls. And there's really only everybody, every human being's an eternal creature, and everybody's going someplace when they die.
1: Right.
0: It's one of two places, right? And it's the gospel that opens up heaven and opens up the light and makes it possible for us to become children of God, as John said. And so the reason the fearful apostles, those when they, you know, prior to Jesus' resurrection, were so transformed is they totally believe what we've seen, what we've heard, what we've declared, what we declare to you, what we've touched, the eternal life that was with the Father has appeared to us. Mm-hmm. He's alive. And their fear went away. And they understood their destiny. They understood where they were going. And they understood the nature of the fight and what was what the spiritual fight, the spiritual combat that's going on, you know. And so this gospel is the thing that answers, the core gospel answers, you know, the fundamental question of the sin problem that leads to the death problem. You know, it's like Ephesians chapter 2, you know, it says, you know, you while you were dead in your sins, you know, and you he made alive when you were dead in your sins. That's Christian anthropology. That's the human condition. So you go, how do you go from death to life? Through the gospel. Mm-hmm. And the grace that comes through it, through baptism and the rest. And then also it answers the fundamental question about the final judgment. How do you escape the wrath to come, like the apostles kept describing? Like it's coming. The final judgment's coming. Mm-hmm. And so how do you, and it's a particular judgment when we die, how can we live in peace, you know, and be ready for that moment? It's the gospel. It's the person of Jesus. It's entering his church. It's being baptized. It's receiving the sacraments. You know, that's really the heart of it. And the issues couldn't be bigger. And so today, Pete, there's still a lot of blushing at the gospel that goes on with people even in the church. It's like, you know, a little embarrassing. It's too simple. It's too fundamentalistic. But the world still, you know, some of the brightest people in the world that are driving, still driving the culture are people who just think, you know, it is absurd, really. I mean, it's a consoling myth for people who need it, but we're living the real world, man, and that's not it. And so it's a similar expression. It'll always be there because the pride of mind is there. That's the battle we have as human beings.
1: Right.
0: And the idea that we can somehow save ourselves or that we're good enough in our own condition and the wisdom we've chosen for ourselves and the path we've created, that's enough. That's all I need to be. And that's, and no, you're actually dead in your sins, just like you and I were, apart from baptism, mm-hmm. you know, and receiving the gospel.
1: Well, and as the world, I think we can say this with great assurance, the world will always consider the gospel to be folly.
0: Mm-hmm.
1: Like that the kingdom of darkness is never going to go, oh yeah, you're right. Thank you. That makes sense. So it shouldn't come as a surprise to us when the world considers what we believe to be foolishness or to be a consoling myth, as you described it. And one of the things that I think is one of the great powers of the church is to be able to live in that beautiful tension of being like a little child, where we just are totally enamored with our Father, believing exactly what the Father has told us about who we are and what we're made for and where we're going, and allowing the Spirit to move with great wisdom, great understanding, great teaching of 2,000 years of really, really smart people diving into this and being able to bring out deeper and deeper understandings of the truth. And so we walk in this beautiful kind of blessing of being both a little child and being filled with this God's wisdom to be able to navigate these different challenges or questions or whatever. So the church is in some ways like the strongest she can possibly be when she is both totally humbled before the Lord. Everything we have is from you. This is foolishness. This is folly. And totally confident that what we're proclaiming has the power to change lives.
0: Yeah. No, no, very good. And there's, in some way, Pete, what you're saying, there's nothing new under the sun.
1: Yeah.
0: Really, right? I mean, it's essentially the same. It's ironic. I was listening to an interview with Elon Musk and a couple of the top AI guys, and they were talking, and he was lamenting in the context of this interview that you know, watching the political collapse that's happening in the West and the troubles that are going on and the fact that, you know, there's a crisis that, you know, people aren't having babies anymore. It's like he makes a big deal. He said, look, this is a terrible thing. People should be being married and having babies and stuff. And he said that the reason people don't do that anymore is they've lost hope. Hmm. And he goes, you know, Christianity used to

0: fill that, he said.
1: Wow.
0: What we need to do is to make sure that, you know, the reason we have so much mental illness and so much depression and so much disorder and the rest of it is people don't have, he essentially said, he didn't use this phrase, but a consoling myth. He said, you have to have a story, which is his story about we're going to Mars, we're going to the cosmos. He said, you have to be able to get up in the morning and have a big vision of that's compelling enough to get you to care about life. Yeah. But he didn't, I just wanted to yell at him, Elon, it's still Jesus. You know what I mean? There is no hope, freedom, and way of, there's no consoling myth the human race can create that's going to solve the deep sadness in the human heart, the death, the spiritual battle that we're in the world. It doesn't matter what kind of technology we create or how dazzled things can be. It's just not going to matter ultimately. And the signs are everywhere. You know, the lack of the will to live and to carry on life is part of what St. John Paul II and others have called, you know, a culture of death emerges when the light of the gospel begins to go dim. When people no longer are believing it, living it, and having the hope. And where do you find the hope? On the face of Christ. Second Corinthians, the glory of God shining on the face of Jesus Christ. Faith helps us understand the reality of the new creation, and he's the one who swallowed up death and victory and began this new creation. And it's the only way out for the human race. So,
1: well, and I think one of the scandals that we're living through is that the church, which is the body of Christ on the earth, which should be radiating Jesus, which should be bringing Jesus to the world to be the vision of hope, is in many places just as hopeless as the world. Like, too many of us at different points in our life have lived no differently than our neighbors. We're every bit as shaken by the political story. We're every bit as concerned about the kind of the cares and concerns of the world. And we're not only are we not proclaiming the gospel in a way that's compelling, but we're not living in harmony with what we proclaim. And so part of what I think all of you watching, one of the challenges we want to give you today is to really imbibe in this, to sit in this, to stew in this message, and allow the Holy Spirit to transform your heart and your mind so you actually start to think differently. So that as you think differently, your mind is transformed, you start to live differently. And as you live differently, then not only are your words a witness to the world, but your actions are as well. Because if people aren't seeing hope in the church, well, then it's no wonder that they're not gonna find it anywhere else. So if they're not seeing hope in the church, but the church isn't just this stodgy institution, they're not looking at a building and getting hope. They're looking at Peter Herbeck and saying, wow, Peter navigates life differently than the people around me who don't have Jesus. So there might be something in this folly.
0: Yeah, again, you know, what we were saying earlier, Jesus said he's the light of the world. Then he turned to the apostles and he said, you're the light of the world.
1: Right.
0: You're the light because you're carrying the light of truth that of who Jesus is, and the world needs it. So the last few years in particular, I have been drawing a lot of grace from Paul's letters and Peter's letters, the beginning of the letters that they have there, because it's amazing. The people they're writing to in all these circumstances, for the most part, small band of people in a gigantic pagan, you know, Roman Empire that's requiring people in some places, you know, to burn incense to the emperor as a god. They've lost most of everything. You know, they've been marginalized by their communities. They don't have big time money, resources, wealth, all that. And some of them are being martyred.
1: Yeah.
0: And they're joyful. Peter's saying, he looks at them and he's saying, you're going through all these trials. As in 1 Peter, he says, you're going through all these trials, but what characterizes your life is joy. Is joy, is genuine joy, not happiness, not happy feelings. And so I'm always challenged by them to say, look at what the power of God, this is what the power of God looks like. It is easy to be discouraged about what we're seeing in politics and finance and the culture at large and what's happening. It is, if you stare at it too long, but they're not surprised by it. They weren't even surprised that they were getting martyred. Mm-hmm. You know what I mean? It wasn't like, hey, wait a minute, God, why is this happening to me?
1: Yeah, where'd you go?
0: I become a Christian.
1: Yeah.
0: Like, why am I not being blessed? You know what I mean? And Peter's pointing out they're being radically blessed. And it's not just a thought that they keep in their head, but it's a lived experience of a body of people who have fallen in love with Jesus Christ. And they totally believe what has happened to them and the word that they've received. And they're living it in communion together. They're living the life of the sacraments in the church. And they're willing to die for him. And they're willing to suffer. for him, for this, and the saints are the same way. They're the bright light for us in history. So glad the way the church presents to us again and again the lives of the saints, because it's possible to see how far in this world you can go if you surrender to the gospel, the way Paul did, the way the apostles did, and the saints did, what God will do in our own lives, and we'll be the light that he's really calling us to be. We got one shot. We got one life to do it.
1: Yeah, and we need to respond when the invitation is given. Yeah. So I just, with a couple minutes we have left, I wonder if you could just lead me and the rest of us. My heart's burning, and I hope others who are watching are also burning. Maybe just a simple prayer of giving our lives to the Lord, responding. Because again, what does the scripture say? When the gospel goes forth, it always bears fruit.
0: Yeah.
1: Amen. And it always comes with an invitation. Even if you've heard it 1,000 times, or this is the first time you've heard it expressed this way, there's an invitation right now, even through time and space and across the TV screen. So Peter, could you lead us?
0: Thank you. So brothers and sisters, the name Jesus means Savior. So what he wants to do, he loves you. He wants to come to you, and he wants you to give him your sins, to repent, to turn to him. Jesus is the Christ. He's the one who gives to us the gift of the Holy Spirit that allows us to be born again and to live a new life. And he's the Lord. He wants us to come and live under his authority. So let's pray. In the name of the Father, and the Son, and the Holy Spirit. Amen. Lord Jesus, we pray for every person who's watching today. Brothers and sisters, let's each make again today, or maybe for the first time for you, to say, Jesus, I'm sorry for my sins. I give them to you. I ask you to come to be Lord of my life. I want to follow you. I want to be your disciple, and I want to be light in the world. In Jesus' name we pray. Amen.
1: Amen. Well, thank you, Peter. This was fun. Praise God. I've written a booklet. It's called Do Whatever He Tells You. It's all about obedience. Obedience has such a negative connotation in our world right now. It's such a dirty word. And yet in the Gospels, it's one of the love languages of heaven. And so in this booklet, we dive into what does Jesus actually say about obedience and how should that apply to us today? If you'd like a copy, you can go to our website, renewalministries.net. It's free for the asking. We'd love for you to have it. And we'd love for you to obey the Lord. This has been Choices We Face. I'm Pete Burak, Peter Herbeck. Thank you so much. God bless. From the beginning, humanity's story is one of both obedience and disobedience to God. At the core of our lives with God lies a simple question. Will I rebel or will I obey? Jesus said in John 15, "You are my friends if you do what I command you." Obedience is a love language of heaven. In my new booklet, Do Whatever He Tells You, we'll look at Jesus as our model of obedience, what he says about the importance of following his directions, and how obedience doesn't lead to bondage, but to joyful freedom. Get your first copy for free today by visiting our website or calling the number on the screen.

0: 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Canada's retaliatory tariffs on about $20 billion worth of U.S. goods take effect today. In response, the president has now threatened to ban the sale of aircraft from a Canadian company, Bombardier. The Ukrainian president said today U.S. envoys Jared Kushner and Steve Witkoff presented some very good, worthwhile ideas for ending Russia's four-and-a-half-year-old war during their weekend visit to Kyiv, adding that he hopes to meet with President Trump soon. Pope Leo XIV says peace is a gift from God and the work of the Holy Spirit during the Mass on Monday evening at the Shrine of Our Lady of Good Counsel in Rome. The Holy Father urged the faithful to let peace grow within them so it can blossom in the world. I'm Veronica Dudo with EWTN News Nightly. Join us tonight.
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Have non-Catholic family members, friends, or coworkers ever asked questions about your faith and you didn't know how to answer? Don't worry, help is on the way. I'm John Martinoni, just an average guy sitting out there in the pews, and I'm here to help you learn how to answer those tough questions using nothing but a little common sense, some simple logic, and your Bible. Anyone can defend the faith, even you. Yes, even you. So grab your Bible and get ready. You don't want to miss this. It's explaining and sharing your faith for average Catholics. It's blue collar apologetics.

0: early?
1: Yeah, I wanted to get a head start. I have to leave early. I have to go to Mass.
0: On a weekday? Well, I thought Catholics only go to Mass on a Sunday.
2: Yeah.
1: It's a feast day. It's a holy day.
0: Is that one of those, those weird Catholic things where you have to, work your way to get into heaven, or you land in purgatory, wherever that is?
2: Purgatory? Is that in the Bible, Caitlin?
0: Oh, boom, shakalakas.
3: I know in my heart what he's saying isn't right, but I don't know why.
0: I think it's Revelation. No, it's not in the Bible. No.
2: That's
0: it's pretty
2: right
0: silly
2: where,
0: to believe in it.
2: Yeah.
1: I don't know where it is in the Bible.
0: Well, there are a lot of weird things, Catholic things, that aren't in the Bible. Like, you guys believe in, worshiping Mary and the saints, praying to some dead guy that's been dead for like 18,000 years.
2: Yeah.
0: Oh, the Pope. Where's that in the Bible?
1: Okay.
0: Purgatory is definitely not in the Bible.
1: I don't have a lot of time before we need to leave. Can we just start running? Okay.
4: Not so good. Caitlin wasn't all that prepared for the situation she found herself in with Pete, now was she? Have you ever been in a situation like Caitlin here, where you were just getting overwhelmed with questions about the Catholic faith and the Bible? Or maybe someone was throwing Bible verse after Bible verse at you and you really didn't know how to respond to what they were saying. I've been in that situation before, and in the past 20 years or so that I've been involved with apologetics and evangelization, I've talked to thousands upon thousands of Catholics who have found themselves in similar situations. Short of going to school to get a degree in theology or something else like that, what could Caitlin have done to better prepare herself for a situation like that? Just in case you missed the first show in this series, let me introduce myself. I'm John Martinoni, president of the Bible Christian Society and director of evangelization for the Diocese of Birmingham in Alabama. In this series, we're talking about common sense strategies the average Catholic out there in the pews can use to engage in evangelization and apologetics. In our last program, I mentioned four apologetic strategies that I'm going to be teaching you in this series. In the first half of this program, I'm going to show you an easy and effective strategy or technique that you can use whenever you find yourself in just such a situation as Caitlin found herself in. This strategy is so easy to remember, and it is so effective at getting you out of what otherwise could be a difficult situation, that I've had people tell me that this one strategy alone has given them the confidence to go out there and share their faith with others, whether it be their family or friends or even their co-workers and their neighbors. I call this strategy the ignorant Catholic strategy. The ignorant Catholic strategy is simply this: never be afraid to say, "I don't know," whenever you're asked a question about the faith. However, always follow, "I don't know" with, "but I will find out and get back to you." And then you go and do your research, get the answer to the question, and get back to them. For example, you might be asked a question like this: "You Catholics follow all of these man-made traditions that are nowhere found in the Bible, like purgatory. Where does it say anything about purgatory in the Bible?" Unfortunately, a lot of Catholics would just sort of hem and haw an answer to that question, and they will end up looking bad and making the church look bad. It doesn't have to be that way. Using the ignorant Catholic strategy, this is how you could respond. "You know, that's a good question. And I have to be honest, right offhand, I don't know the answer. But I know there is an answer, so I tell you what I'm going to do. I'm going to go and find out the answer, and I'll get back to you on that." Boom, you're out of a potential jam. You've admitted that you don't know the answer to their question, but you've told them that you'll find an answer for it and get back to them. That's a very reasonable response, and it's one that no one should have any problem with. You're being honest with them that you don't know the answer to their question, but you're telling them that you'll get an answer for them. Just remember, do not be afraid to appear ignorant, especially if you are ignorant. A little humility can go a long way, folks. The worst thing you can do is try to wing it. Don't ever wing it. Quite literally, a soul could be on the line here. So the stakes are too high for you to give it your best guess, just because you don't want to be embarrassed by not knowing the answer to a question about your faith. And this is especially true since no matter what question you're asked about your faith, there is an answer out there. You just sometimes have to go looking for it. People, we are standing on the shoulders of 2,000 years worth of folks defending the faith against all comers. You have people like St. Augustine, St. Thomas Aquinas, St. Justin Martyr, St. Teresa of Avila, St. Therese of Lisieux, and thousands more like them. Some of the greatest minds and some of the humblest souls to ever walk this planet. And they are on your side. You have Peter and Paul and Mary, the mother of Jesus, on your side. And I'm not talking about the folks who gave us Puff the Magic Dragon. You have the holiest people who've ever lived on your side. You have the Scott Hahns, Tim Staples, Father Mitch Paquas, and a host of other such folks alive today. And they're all on your side. There are answers to the questions. As Scripture says, there is nothing new under the sun. You will not be asked any question about your faith that has not already been asked and answered. There are answers to the questions, folks. Sometimes you just have to go looking for them. Or maybe you do already know the answer, but you're not quite sure on maybe one or two of the details. You want to get it down a little bit better before you give your answer. Or you want to get a little more scriptural backup for your answer. There is absolutely no harm in not answering something at that moment so that you can come back better prepared later on. What you have just done by being the ignorant Catholic is that you have performed a tactical retreat from the battlefield, a retreat where you have suffered no losses. But now you have the advantage. The next time you talk to this person about purgatory or whatever the topic might be will be when, where, and how you decide to do it. And you will talk to them again, because once someone asks a question or even attacks the Catholic faith in front of you, you need to realize that God has just opened a door for you. You cannot let that door shut. You go and do your homework. You read a book, do your internet research, listen to a CD, whatever you need to do. And when you are ready, you get back to that person with further dialogue, with books, with pamphlets, with CDs, with whatever, but do not let that door shut. It could be the next day, the next week, the next month, or even 6 months later, but you get back to them. You could get back with them in person, make a phone call, send an email. Well, you could even write them a letter if you want. You could talk to them yourself, or you could give them a book to read or a CD to listen to. That's the beauty of this technique. You decide when, where, and how. I don't know, but I will find out and get back to you. If you remember that one line, you can consider yourself a level one Catholic apologist. You know, being a Catholic apologist doesn't mean you have to be a theologian or some such thing, or that you need to know everything there is to know about their faith. Our faith is so deep that no one in this lifetime will plumb its depths. So if you wait until you know everything there is to know about the faith before you go out and evangelize, then guess what? You will never, ever go out and evangelize. At the end of this program, we're going to revisit that same situation that Caitlin found herself in during the introduction to this show and see how, if she had known the ignorant Catholic strategy, it could have turned out a lot different. Just remember, I don't know, but I will find out and get back to you. It can and will get you out of any number of difficult situations. It's just common sense. If you don't know something, you just say, you don't know. So many times, Catholics think they have to absolutely have an answer right now. And they can end up giving an answer that isn't very good or might actually be wrong. I have to tell you, some of the things I've heard Catholics say in response to a question about their faith have made me want to come out of my skin. I mean, a Catholic once told me that they were asked a question about where something is in the Bible, some church teaching. They told the person asking them the question that Catholics don't go by the Bible. Really? No. Don't give an answer just to be giving an answer. Make sure it's the right answer. And if that means having to tell someone you don't know the answer to their question, there's absolutely nothing wrong with that. You don't have to answer the question right now. Just remember, I don't know, but I will find out and get back to you. All right. We're going to take a short break now, and then on the other side of the break, I'm going to start talking about another of the four apologetic strategies that I teach people how to use. It's called How to Be Offensive Without Being Offensive. So stay with us. We'll be right back.

0: Encounter the mysteries of our faith with the Blessed Archbishop Fulton J. Sheen Glass Bead Rosary and Holy Card. 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
4: I love the one-on-one interviews. I mean, the thing I always get emails about, the thing people stop me in the street about, are the interviews. And I love people. I find people fascinating. I'm a storyteller by trade. And to get that interview to relax, to open their heart to you, and to share things that perhaps they've never shared before, that's why I do this.

Okay. Before the break, we were talking about the ignorant Catholic strategy, which is essentially never being afraid to say, I don't know, when you're asked a question about the faith. But always follow I don't know with, but I will find out and get back to you. And then find out and get back to them when, where, and how you want to do it. Now, the second of these apologetic strategies I want to introduce you to today is called how to be offensive without being offensive. In a nutshell, this strategy is about learning to ask questions of the other guy rather than always being the one answering the questions. Catholics seem to always be on the defensive when it comes to talking about the Bible or about religion in general. Where is infallibility in the Bible? Why do you confess your sins to a man rather than going straight to God? Why do you believe you can work your way into heaven? Why do you believe in the Immaculate Conception? Why do you baptize babies? Where is that in the Bible? And on and on and on. We're always answering questions. We need to start asking the questions instead of always answering them. We need to take the offense.

offensive instead of always being on the defensive. But we don't want to do it in such a way that we will offend someone or that will cause their defensive walls to go up or that will scare them away from further discussion. Most non-Catholic Christians

kind of throws them for a loop. They quite often don't know how to handle the situation, and their tendency can be to just back away from the conversation. You don't want that to happen. Or they might get offended by what you have to say in defense of your faith and refuse to discuss the matter anymore. Sometimes that cannot be avoided. After all, truth is offensive to a lot of people. Just look at what happened to truth itself. He offended people. They crucified him. Truth can also be very scary to people. However, if you can avoid causing offense, and if you can avoid scaring them away, then you want to do so. You want to keep them engaged. You want them to come back for more so that you have the chance to plant as many seeds with them as possible. So how do you do this? How do you be offensive without being offensive? It's simple. You let them evangelize you. Whenever someone starts coming at me with questions about the Catholic faith or attacks on the faith, I just let them bring it on. I want them to try and save me. I want them to evangelize me. I want them to ask me questions about Catholicism. What's the number one principle in judo? Use your opponent's force against him. That's what I try to do. I try to use someone else's zeal to evangelize me to actually evangelize them. When someone starts talking to me about Catholicism and asking me questions and telling me that the Catholic Church is wrong about Mary, about the Pope, about purgatory, about works, and so on, I might say something like this. Listen, Scripture tells me that Jesus Christ is the way, the truth, and the life. I believe that because to know the truth is to know Jesus Christ. The more truth I have, the more Jesus Christ I have. You're telling me that the Catholic Church is not giving me the truth. Well, I'm open to hearing what you have to say about the Catholic Church because I'm searching for truth. I want truth in my life, and if the Catholic Church doesn't have it, then I want to know that. Now, you could stop there, but I usually go on further, raising the stakes by saying, and if you can prove to me that the Catholic Church is wrong on any one of its doctrines, any single one, then I will renounce my faith and I will be fellowshipping and worshiping side by side with you this Sunday in your church. And I mean that when I say it. I don't say that just to be blowing smoke. If anyone can convince me that the Catholic Church is wrong on any one of its doctrinal teachings, just one, then I would leave the church. It wouldn't make any sense to stay. I mean, if the church is wrong on one of its doctrines, then that means it could be wrong on any or all of its doctrines. Did Jesus Christ found a church so that it could teach error? Did Jesus Christ give the Holy Spirit to guide the church he founded into error? Any error? No. A church that teaches error in even one of its doctrines cannot be the church founded by Jesus Christ. So if you can prove to me that the Catholic Church is wrong on any single one of its doctrines, I will no longer be Catholic. Now, what I don't tell this person I'm talking to is that I believe they have about as much chance of proving the church wrong on any of its doctrines as they do of proving that 1 + 1 does not equal 2. In fact, I think they have a better chance of proving 1 + 1 does not equal 2 than they do of proving the church wrong. In other words, folks, they cannot prove the church wrong. Even if they can confuse you or befuddle you or aggravate you or twist your arguments around, they cannot now nor will they ever be able to prove the Catholic Church wrong. Remember, from a doctrinal perspective, there is nothing in the Bible contrary to the Catholic faith, and there is nothing in the Catholic faith contrary to anything in the Bible. Folks have been trying to prove the Catholic Church wrong for 2,000 years, and they haven't done it yet, and they never will. So, what have you accomplished by saying these things, by telling them that you are searching for truth and that you're open to hearing their arguments that the church might be wrong? Essentially, you've done three things. Number one, you probably have them champing at the bit at the opportunity to save a Catholic from the clutches of the Roman Catholic Church. In other words, you've almost guaranteed that they will engage you in dialogue. Number two, you've basically said, teach me. I'm an ignorant Catholic, which overlaps with strategy number one. In other words, you have elevated them to the role of teacher and lowered yourself to the role of student. And what does a good student do? He asks questions. And number three, you have conveyed the feeling that you are willing to

0: hear them out, which you are, you sincerely are, and you're giving them the benefit of the doubt, so to speak. And all of these things lead to one very important result. You have gotten them to lower their defenses. The Trojan horse is inside the city walls. You have made them think that they are on the offense, that they are evangelizing you, that they are in control of this dialogue, and that they might be about to pluck you out of the church. When actually the opposite is true. You are on the offensive. You are evangelizing them. You are in control of the dialogue, and you are about to expose them to the truths that they may never have considered before. You are about to plant some seeds. You are about to open the cage door. You've also done something else. You've changed the dynamics of the dialogue. It's no longer you versus them. It's no longer Catholic versus Baptist or Catholic versus evangelical or anything else like that. You've made this a discussion of what is the truth, which is what the discussion should always be about. What is the truth? And you've made it very clear that you want to follow the truth wherever it leads, and you do. And you hope that they are willing to follow the truth wherever it leads. And again, you're not going to broadcast that you know exactly where the truth leads, the Catholic Church. You're going to let them find that out on their own with just a little guidance from you, throwing those seeds out there and through the workings of the Holy Spirit. Remember, your mission is to plant those seeds. Your mission is to open the cage door. It is the Holy Spirit who converts the hearts and minds of men. Okay. What does all this mean in terms of hands-on real-life situations? How do I put into effect the strategy of being offensive without being offensive? Well, step one of the strategy was telling whoever you're talking to that you're searching for truth and you're open to hearing whatever it is they have to say. Step number two is this. Ask questions. Be the good student and ask questions. Stop answering all the questions and start asking a few of your own. Answer questions with questions, just like Jesus did. Is it lawful to pay taxes? Jesus was asked. Whose head is on the coin? He answered. And an example of this strategy. Why do you Catholics believe in confessing your sins to a priest, a mere man, instead of going straight to God? Catholic response. Well, you probably know the Bible better than I do, so tell me, does the Bible say somewhere that we should not confess our sins to a man? That we should confess our sins straight to God and God alone? Let them show you the direct scriptural prohibition against a particular Catholic teaching. They can't do it. Remember, the Bible is a Catholic book. And as your knowledge of Scripture increases, you could add something like this. Well, if we're not supposed to confess our sins to men, then I'm a little confused here. Maybe you can explain it to me. You know Scripture better than I do. Doesn't James 5:16 tell us that we are to confess our sins to one another? And in Matthew 9, verses 6 through 8, it says that God gave the authority on earth to forgive sins to men. It doesn't say God gave the authority on earth to forgive sins to just one man, Jesus Christ, but it says He gave this authority to men, plural. Could you explain those passages to me? Why would God give the authority on earth to forgive sins to men if we are supposed to confess our sins to God alone? And take them to Matthew 9, verses 6 through 8, read it to them and say, what does that mean? And when they start trying to explain those very Catholic verses, pay close attention to what they say, because it isn't going to be very cohesive or very consistent. In the next program in this series, I'll give you several questions you can ask non-Catholic Christians that will cause them a lot of problems in terms of being able to answer those questions in a logically consistent and scripturally consistent way. Okay, today I've talked about the ignorant Catholic strategy. I don't know, but I will find out and get back to you. And I've talked about being offensive without being offensive. We're out of time for today, but we'll pick up with more of this second strategy, and I'll give you a lot more examples of how to use it next time. But before we go, let's see how the situation Caitlin found herself in at the top of the show could have been different if she had employed the ignorant Catholic strategy that we talked about today. See you next time.
1: You got to admit, let's come clean. You Catholics believe in a lot of weird, like, cultish things, like we were talking about in Bible study. Was it you guys worship Mary?
2: Yeah.
1: And then people have been dead for like 18,000 years.
2: Yeah, and you confess your sins to a man.
1: Confess your sins to a man. Where's that in the Bible?
2: Yeah, in the Pope. You know that. You know that. I

0: can't answer these while we're at a gym, but I'll tell you what, I don't have the answers in front of me right now, but I'll find them and I will get back to you. Does that sound good?
1: Fair enough.
0: All right, now let's start running our mouths and start running some laps, okay?
2: Okay.
0: Okay. All right.
3: So when the angel Gabriel came to Mary, he said, "Hail, full of grace." And if she's going to be the vessel of the Lord, then she can't sin.
1: I guess I never really listened to Caitlin before, but she does present some pretty convincing arguments. I guess I'll have to talk to my pastor.

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3: It's where heaven touches earth. 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
8: I'm Veronica Dudo in Washington, D.C. Tonight on EWTN News Nightly, rising prices. Oil prices surge after Iran-backed Houthi rebels launched a wave of attacks against Saudi Arabia. A look at how bad it could get. Canada hits back.
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8: Retaliatory tariffs kick in today. 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Campus Catholicism, Harvard's Catholic chaplain explains why the church is having a remarkable surge of interest. Plus, Our Lady of Good Counsel, Pope Leo XIV, placed a golden rose at the feet of Mary in an ancient Marian sanctuary. We'll tell you the meaning behind the gesture. These stories and more tonight.
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8: Thank you for being with us on the Nativity of the Blessed Virgin Mary. Our top story tonight. President Donald Trump says Iran has no chance of getting a nuclear weapon. He made those comments today while addressing a 9/11 25th anniversary remembrance ceremony. The president updated those in attendance on how he believes the war against Iran is going. Earlier today, an Iran proxy attacked a U.S. ally in the region. In addition, Iran says the aggressors will be brought to complete regret. White House correspondent Owen Jensen reports tonight. Owen.
10: Veronica, good evening to you. Let's begin tonight with this update taking place right now. We're hearing from different outlets various reports that the U.S. has targeted today Iranian tankers near Karg Island. We're awaiting more details on that. So right now, let's start with those comments from President Trump earlier today.
11: On the ellipse just south of the White House, President Donald Trump reinforces his reasoning for attacking Iran.
12: We're right now fighting because we have a certain nation that wanted a nuclear weapon. They were very close to getting it.
11: The U.S., he says, has really taken it to Iran.
12: And they've been punished greatly.
11: Regarding the U.S. naval blockade,
12: the blockade has been so powerful, so effective.
11: But just today, Houthi attacks on Saudi Arabia ignited fires at several oil facilities and wounded dozens of people. The attack threatening to further destabilize the region and impact the global economy. Heading to South America, Secretary of State Marco Rubio responded to the Houthi attacks, telling reporters,
13: The Houthis in many ways are agents and proxies of the Iranians. I think behind some of this is clearly the Iranian hand. The U.S. has a very strong defensive military relationship with Saudi Arabia. And we're watching those events very closely.
11: Also being watched very closely, gas prices. The war in Iran has cost American households $770 each in increased fuel costs. That's according to a new cost analysis from Brown University. On Truth Social, the president posts, oil prices will drop precipitously, like everything else is dropping, but more when we win the war with Iran. $3 a gallon, but ultimately below $2 a gallon. It will all happen quickly, and Iran will never have a nuclear weapon. But House Democratic leader Hakeem Jeffries writes, Americans paid record-high gas prices on Labor Day. Republicans promised to lower costs. Their reckless war of choice in Iran and the Trump tariffs have instead made life way more expensive. They are all unfit to govern.
10: And in another attempt to isolate Tehran, today the Trump administration imposed additional sanctions on Iran's aviation industry. At the White House, Owen Jensen, EWTN News Nightly.
8: Let's bring in Tom Closa, the chief energy advisor to Gulf Oil and a longtime energy market analyst. Tom, great to have you with us.
14: Nice to be here.
8: Let's start with the Houthi attacks on the Saudi oil facilities. How significant are these attacks for global oil supplies, and could Americans see an impact at the gas pump?
14: They're very significant, but it could have been worse. The Houthis attacked a Jizan refinery in the Red Sea. There's another terminal there, or port there, called Yanbu that has a large refinery and also ferries about 5 million barrels of crude to market. So it could have been worse, but it is, you know, it's demonstrative of the fact that the theater of war is widening from the Persian Gulf to the Red Sea, and we've still got a lot of things happening in Russia that are reducing refining capacity.
8: Well, speaking about things that are having an impact, when we look at Venezuela, the U.S. just struck a major oil deal, giving America access to Venezuelan production. How much could that deal actually help U.S. oil supplies, and when could Americans start to see the benefit?
14: It will not help us in 2026 or 2027. It could pay off somewhere down the line, probably in the next decade. Venezuelan oil is very, very thick, very viscous, very difficult to bring to the surface. So it's not going to help us with gas prices or diesel prices in 2026 or even next year. It's a long chore to get that going.
8: With the attacks in the Middle East and, of course, this new Venezuela deal all happening at the same time, what do you expect to see regarding gas prices heading into the fall?
14: I think we're through the worst of it with gas prices. We really didn't get much of a driving season. We saw the least driving, if you throw out the COVID year of 2020, since probably 2001. And demand will drop off a little bit more, and it's easier to make gasoline in the next few months. So I think we've cleared the worst hurdles there. The problem is diesel and heating oil, and that's where you're talking about $6 a gallon prices, which could really, really inflict some pain on the economy and on consumers. You know, there's still 4 million people that heat their homes with heating oil.
8: Tom Kloza, thank you so much for coming on, and we'll continue to watch this, as we know that you will too.
14: Thanks for having me.
8: The United Kingdom, along with France and Canada, are banning goods from Israeli settlements in the West Bank. The UK says settler terrorists are carrying out ethnic cleansing of Palestinians.
15: Madam Deputy Speaker, our position is not just an overdue statement of reality. The government believes the unlawfulness of the occupation should be reflected in the economic relationships we choose to have with the occupied territories.
8: The UK will ban imports of all goods from the settlements, along with some services including construction, financing and infrastructure. The Israeli president said earlier in the day that a ban would be a grave miscalculation. The move marks a significant toughening of Britain's stance towards Israel. Canada hit the U.S. with major tariffs today, a huge retaliation against the White House's 50% tariffs on Canadian goods. Canada's Prime Minister Mark Carney said these duties match America's, quote, dollar for dollar.
16: Now, I don't believe in escalating the conflict. That's not constructive. But our tariffs are necessary to protect our workers, protect our companies, and our communities. We can't let American goods into Canada tariff-free while they charge our companies to export them.
8: These counter-tariffs will target some $20 billion worth of U.S. goods. Steel and aluminum products, as well as furniture and clothing, face 50% tariffs. Meanwhile, household appliances, dairy products like cheese and seafood have been hit with 25% tariffs. Electronics and tools have been hit with 15% tariffs. There is renewed urgency by the White House and Capitol Hill to bring an end to Russia's war in Ukraine, which has spanned more than 4.5 years. But while the White House tries to broker a deal abroad amid renewed attacks, U.S. House lawmakers are at odds over how much economic pressure to maintain on Moscow. EWTN News Nightly's Paola Flynn joins us with the latest. Paola.
17: That's right, Veronica. Russian airstrikes in Ukraine resumed shortly after President Trump's son-in-law, Jared Kushner, and special envoy Steve Witkoff left Moscow following their weekend meeting with Russian President Vladimir Putin. The latest violence, lawmakers say, underscores the need to impose even harsher sanctions against Russia. Back in August, the Senate passed a bill that locks in existing sanctions and threatens to impose up to 100% tariffs on nations that continue to buy Russian oil. But the bill is stalled in the House, and Speaker Mike Johnson admits there are Republican holdouts.
18: We're trying to evaluate exactly. It's a couple of pockets of concern about it. But I think the broad consensus of this Congress, of course, is that we would want to sanction Russia for what they're doing.
19: Other Republicans agree. The sanctions bill still has questions that need to be sorted out.
20: We're still going to go out there and evaluate everything about any sanctions bill, whether it's this one or anything else, because you have to make sure you are doing more harm than good. We're not going to do harm to the United States.
19: Opposition is coming from Democrats who worry President Trump will use broad tariff authority to start trade wars. Congressman Gregory Meeks, lead Democrat on the House Foreign Affairs Committee, issued a statement. This is not so much a sanctions bill as it is a massive backdoor authority for President Trump to impose more tariffs, including on our European allies, that hurt American families. The sanctions the bill does contain are entirely at Donald Trump's discretion, and he has made clear repeatedly that he would rather waive sanctions on Russia than impose new ones. But Democratic Senator Richard Blumenthal, who worked closely with Senator Lindsey Graham to get the bill passed, said this is the last best chance.
21: It is a moment of extreme urgency for the reason that Putin may try to escalate, but also because Putin is on his heels economically. His economy is on the verge of major crisis.
17: The House is only in session next week and won't be back until after Election Day, so the sanctions bill won't make it to the floor until the lame duck session. Speaking of elections, the U.S. bishops published a guide for dioceses that outlines how they can train priests to better assist members of their congregation to be faithful citizens. It does not instruct people how to vote, but does note principles of Catholic teaching that should be considered. At the Capitol, Paola Flynn, EWTN News Nightly.
0: The Alternative for Germany party has secured a historic victory in the country's eastern region, the closest a far-right party has come to holding power since World War II. The AfD won 39 of 83 seats in the state parliament, just three short of an absolute majority. The AfD campaigned hard on a re-migration platform aiming to send non-Germans back to their native nations. As well as being openly pro-Russian, it has plans to push the public toward more traditional values and overhaul public broadcasting. The victory has raised concerns across Europe, with fears it could signal the end of Germany's long-standing anti-fascist consensus. Hurricane Lowell continues to hit parts of Hawaii, causing power outages, high surf and coastal flooding, prompting road closures. The Category 2 storm made landfall yesterday evening. Officials said damaging winds of 110 miles per hour hit the island chain. Even as the storm curves westward, dangers still remain. Officials are warning about floods and mudslides, as well as downed power lines and trees. At least five people are dead after an Amazon cargo jet overran the runway at Miami International Airport on Sunday. Authorities say all five victims were inside a van used to shuttle crews that clean planes. The jet crashed through a fence and struck an SUV on a nearby street. Five others were injured. Two remain in critical condition. The NTSB is investigating, including why the plane couldn't stop before leaving the runway. We have a lot more still to come on EWTN News Nightly. Drawn by Faith, an Ivy League school is seeing a surge in Catholics. We talked to the campus chaplain about why it is happening now. And a celebration for the Blessed Mother, we bring you the story.
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0: The church celebrates the Nativity of the Blessed Virgin Mary. In Italy, Pope Leo XIV celebrated his devotion to Mary in a moving ceremony. EWTN News' Magdalena Walensky-Reedy has more.
28: A wave of joy filled the square outside the shrine of Our Lady of Good Counsel as crowds of faithful welcomed Pope Leo XIV. This was his second visit as pontiff, and it came on the eve of the Feast of the Birth of the Virgin Mary. This ancient Marian sanctuary, located in Genazzano, about 30 miles from the Vatican, has been a beloved spiritual refuge of Robert Prevost since his earliest days in Rome.
2: Quando è diventato frate, quando è stato a Roma come studente.
3: When he became a friar and later went to Rome as a student, he took every opportunity to come here. But what is also beautiful and important is that every time he received important assignments, both times as prior general of the order, when he was elected bishop, and when he was created a cardinal, he immediately came here to pray to the Madonna.
28: The Augustinians have been custodians of the shrine since the 13th century, and their relationship with their fellow Robert Prevost has always been very intimate. The rector, Father Ludovico Centra, presented his confrere pontiff with a relic ex ossibus of blessed Stephen Bellissini, an Augustinian who arrived in Genazzano in 1826 and devoted himself tirelessly to the local people. As a gesture of profound devotion, Pope Leo bestowed upon the Virgin a golden rose, a traditional symbol of papal honor and esteem. In his homily during the solemn mass in the shrine, he entrusted the world to the maternal care of Our Lady of Good Counsel. And once again, Pope Leo XIV raised his voice in an appeal for peace across the globe.
4: Sì, carissimi, vogliamo immaginare la pace.
5: Dear brothers and sisters, let us dare to imagine peace, to widen the horizons of understanding and paint it within our souls, so that we may recognize that it already exists, welcome it, and place ourselves at its service.
4: L'opera dello Spirito Santo.
28: At the end of the celebration, the Holy Father unveiled a fresco depicting him praying before Our Lady of Good Counsel. It continues a tradition commemorating the popes who have visited the shrine and paused in prayer before the Virgin, including Urban VIII, Blessed Pius IX, and Saints John XXIII and John Paul II. In Rome, Magdalena Bolinskariedi, EWTN News Nightly.
0: A Catholic comeback on campus was driving the growing numbers of young people returning to their faith or finding it for the first time. As students across the country head back to campus, many colleges are seeing a revival in church attendance. Harvard is no exception. 45 individuals went through the Order of Christian Initiation of Adults, formerly known as RCIA, in the last academic year, putting Harvard among the campuses with the largest numbers. So what's behind the shift, and why are more people embracing the faith? Joining us now to explain what is going on is Father Nathaniel Sanders, the undergraduate chaplain at the Harvard Catholic Center. Father, welcome to the show.
6: Thank you for having me.
0: So it was the first Sunday back for most students at Harvard this past weekend. How was church attendance, and what do you think is driving these numbers?
6: Yes, church attendance was up just our first weekend back. So we had our first Sunday dinner that we do every week for the students, and the students cook. We had over 200 students, which is about double what we had experienced only 2 years ago. And we have our largest class ever of undergraduates interested in joining the faith this year, in joining OCIA or finishing their sacraments of initiation. As for the reasons, I don't know. Grace, the Holy Spirit, I think there's an attraction to Catholicism now that is different in the past. I think it's new in a way that we haven't experienced in a couple generations. Just the lack of familiarity with the truth of the faith, and that you can present it as something exciting, real, and the most meaningful thing that will happen in their lives.
0: Incredible. And, you know, we continue to hear about young people, including students who didn't grow up Catholic, becoming interested in the church. What are you hearing from these students about what they're searching for?
6: What they're searching for is meaning. As to how it brings them to the faith is, it's all different stories. A lot of it here is through friendships. They meet a dynamic Catholic student, become interested in the faith. There's a decent number who read their way in, which is always dangerous. Once you start reading the Church Fathers, you're going.

0: become Catholic. Or it's an encounter with beauty, that there's something about Catholic liturgy that is different than they've experienced at any other point in their lives. And I think it's drawing these numbers.
1: It really seems like now more than ever, people are talking about their faith, and it's okay to do so. In an increasingly secular digital world, what do you think it is about traditional Catholicism that is especially resonating with some young people right now?
0: I'm not the first to say this, but there's something inherently visual about Catholicism that other denominations don't have. I think that's immediately appealing. You can put up beautiful art, music, liturgy, inspirational saints in a digital medium that you can't really do with just text. And I think that draws people. And then I think it's a lot of the work of apologists online. Students are all listening to Bishop Barron, watching Matt Frad. It's the work of numerous people that have helped spread the faith in this modern era.
1: Well, good luck with these growing numbers as the school year kicks off. Father Nathaniel Sanders, thanks so much for coming on, and we'd love to have you back.
0: Thank you. God bless.
1: Thank you. Up next on EWTN News Nightly, King's Clarification. A letter from the head of the Commonwealth about Prince Harry and Meghan Markle is causing quite a stir in the UK. We'll tell you why.
2: 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I'm Montse Alvarado with some great news. 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

0: Britain's most prestigious schools just got a new esteemed student. 13-year-old Prince George arrived today at Eton College. George is following in his father's footsteps. William attended Eton beginning in 1995. The boarding school educates boys ages 13 to 18. George previously attended Lanbrook School with his younger siblings. King Charles III has reminded UK officials that Prince Harry and his wife Meghan remain non-working members of the royal family just 2 weeks after the couple returned to England. In a letter to senior officials in the government and military, a top palace official, Lord Chamberlain, writes, "Their styles and his and her Royal Highness remain abeyance and are not used. In short, their position is akin to private citizens with commercial and charitable interests." Joining me now to discuss is Joanna Bogle, Catholic journalist and author. Thank you so much for coming on. Let's start with the bigger question. In an age of democracy, what is the purpose of a monarchy? What does a royal family provide that an elected president or another head of state cannot?
1: There's something incredibly important about monarchy. Essentially, the king is there so that nobody else can be. No tyrant, nobody. The king has no power.

0: He reigns but does not rule. He binds us to our history. He binds us to our constitution. He is an assurance of stability, and he is not allowed to have any political message at all. So there is a tremendous strength in this, and it passes by way of a family. And so somewhere in that is also an understanding about the importance of a family, and we hope the nation, and to some extent the Commonwealth, is a family too.
1: For many people, monarchy is really about national identity and tradition rather than political power. But in a rapidly changing society, is tradition alone enough to justify the institution, or does a monarchy have to continually demonstrate its relevance and value?
0: That's a very important point. I don't think it should concentrate too much on endlessly trying to look as if it's up to date. As I've indicated, its stability is a major part. Equally obviously, it's important that it maintains a vigorous understanding of what's going on in the world and in the nation. But I don't think a monarchy has to prove itself by being particularly up to the minute. There's a positive value in that stability. But they do need to look well informed and alert to what's going on. And it's very important that the monarchy maintains, and this is an important point, very important, a spiritual role, an understanding that running a country is a delicate business, and like running a family, like anything important, we do this under God. So a monarch is consecrated in an important ceremony that goes all the way back. Westminster Abbey, our first king crowned there, was William the Conqueror.
1: When looking at public perception, the tensions between Prince William and Prince Harry have kept the British royal family in the spotlight. Does that underscore how much the behavior and popularity of individual royals can affect the public's view of the institution itself?
0: That's absolutely the case. There is a disappointment about Prince Harry. He was a very popular figure, the younger brother, good-looking, jolly, and his wedding seemed to be rather a good thing. I mean, a very unusual choice, an American actress, and there was some fear, which alas has been realised, that she didn't really understand where monarchy fitted in. She seemed to think of this as a celebrity thing. So there was a great deal of disappointment when Prince Harry published a book denouncing the royal family, blurting out a lot of rather private stuff and his own opinions, totally out of key with what the monarchy should do. And his poor Duchess seems to think it's all an opportunity to make money. And so now she runs a jam factory and has her name on the jam, and how lovely for her and all that. That's not really useful to the monarchy. That's not. It's just being a celebrity. There is a disappointment. There is.
1: Willoughby,
0: it's a pity because he's still got a lot to offer.
1: It will be interesting to see what happens now that they are back in the UK. Joanna Bogle, thank you so much. We thank you for watching tonight. Remember, you can follow us on social media, Facebook, X, YouTube, and Instagram at EWTN News Nightly. I'm Veronica Dudo. Good night and God bless.
2: Someone's a little excited about the next arrival at Chesterton Station. 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
1: Welcome to Mind and Heart. I'm Sister John Dominic, a foundress of the Dominican Sisters of Mary, Mother of the Eucharist. It has been my joy to have been involved in Catholic education for over 30 years. One of my privileges for the community has been to create Lumen Ecclesiae Press, a publishing organization that develops educational resources used now by over 500 schools around the United States and the world. Lumen Ecclesiae is our call to magnanimity, our call to be large-souled, to do something greater for the Church. So today, I invite anyone interested in becoming a saint to join with us as we unpack the deep beauty, mystery, and certainties of our faith to transform our lives so that we can know, love, and serve God with our mind and heart. Welcome to episode 5 of Mind and Heart, a production of the Dominican Sisters of Mary, Mother of the Eucharist. And we're going to continue our discussion on echoing the mystery, unlocking the deposit of faith in catechesis. And as I mentioned in the earlier episodes, this is really, a large compilation of work as we bring together the beauty of the doctrines and the mysteries of our faith. And I thought it would be really good as we begin to unpack this is to bring Sister Louise Marie with us, as the sister's really been really one of the first ones to really dive in with this and teaching this as she's teaching the sisters in our formation. But I think it'd be important really just to kind of meet Sister and have her tell her a little bit about herself and some of her background, and maybe a little tidbit of your vocation story, which I'm sure that Sister Joseph Andrew has probably captured at some point, you know?
2: Yes, she has. Yeah. So I entered the community in 2007, and I was going to school at the University of Notre Dame. I was studying biology with a minor in theology. And that's when I met the sisters, and I knew right away that this was my vocation, and I joyfully left it all behind to enter. And then after I was with the community, I finished my degree in secondary biology and chemistry to teach science in Catholic schools, and I've been teaching since then. I taught in Chicago for 1 year, and then I went to Lansing for another year. I taught chemistry in both places, with a little bit of physics in one. And then I studied philosophy. I got a master's in philosophy at the Catholic University of America. Right. And then I went back to teaching for another year, chemistry at Lansing. And then I was asked to be the postulate mistress, which I love, but I teach an entirely different content area.
1: Right. So when we talk about mind and heart, you know, you've definitely been, when you talk about, you know, philosophy, which is really the study of, you know, knowledge and reason and understanding that. And then when you take that understanding of with biology and chemistry, we're looking at sciences. And that's really the beauty and joy of being a Dominican, is that, you know, when we understand the truth,
2: right,
1: you know, that we see that faith and reason don't contradict one another. You know, I mean, has there been anything in your studies with that where you see that just like clear, or you've in teaching students that? I mean, that must be really a joy, especially like in chemistry, or, you know, how would you bring that together with them?
2: Right. You know? Yes, it's for me, it's amazing when I hear about scientists who have really been studying and asking more questions and seeing that we always push up against more and more to know that they would ever doubt that there's a God or deny that there's a God. It seems to me to be an extraordinary leap of some sort of strange faith to say that there is no God when you actually get into the intricacies of, say, biology or chemistry, and that's so ordered and we can know it. It just speaks of the fact that God exists, and Thomas Aquinas, in his Proofs for God's Existence, points this out.
1: Right. So you've really seen, so you've had that part where you're working on the reason and the mind, and then now as you've spent this time really with the young women that, you know, they feel that this is God's calling them to religious life. And I'm sure when they come in, they're coming from, you know, when you know, because as we know, a vocation is a mystery in and of itself.
2: Yes.
1: And all of us, when we get together, we come from so many different, you know, backgrounds.
2: Mm-hmm.
1: And
2: absolutely.
1: And I'm sure you find that with the sisters. And I think that that, you know, some of them may have been catechized to a certain point or mm-hmm. have had mm-hmm. more in depth. But mm-hmm. I guess what I'd like to hear you from your experience in using this resource, Echoing the Mystery, just how it's helped shape you as you're teaching.
2: Right.
1: And then I think we have some of the statements that some of the sisters that we can share as we're talking about our conversation, but really just how it's helped you and bringing together this, you know, and even bringing together faith and reason in that and, mm-hmm. and mind and heart, knowledge and love, you know, as mm-hmm. we're talking. So I'll let you share with that, sister.
2: Yes, I think one of the things probably to start is that teaching the catechism, teaching the faith, it was so helpful to have this book since I was coming from a background of teaching chemistry.
1: Yeah.
2: Where you treat content sort of in a different way. It's more, I don't know, you don't treat it pragmatically exactly, but you just want them to learn it. There's no entrance into something more transcendent. There's no relationship involved in the transmission of a content, a body of knowledge such as
1: right,
2: chemistry.
1: Right.
2: It's totally different. And then this book helped to form me as a catechist to realize that to be a catechist is to be a witness to the faith.
1: Right.
2: And to really have meditated upon and come to know God himself and the way in which he loves me through these doctrines before I even go into the classroom.
1: Oh,
2: and then
1: right.
2: and then having that background, the Holy Spirit is already able to move more freely in me because I myself see myself as a witness and not really it's more like his own instrument in these sisters'
1: right.
2: lives.
1: Right. And let me ask you this, too, because you talked about in teaching, especially like when you're talking about chemistry and teaching that mm-hmm. and the sciences, mm-hmm. that there's a particular order.
2: Mm-hmm.
1: And one thing that in Echoing the Mystery, there's the keys, the seven keys to
2: yes.
1: unlocking the doctrine. So that's
2: mm-hmm.
1: there's a certain order.
2: Yes.
1: How you're approaching each of the doctrines, but you're coming at it from different perspectives. So has that kind of system or that organization of how it is brought a freedom
2: mm-hmm.
1: To your own personal study, but also in how you're teaching it
2: mm-hmm.
1: as you're handing it on, you know, transmitting the faith to the sisters. So I'm just kind of wondering
2: yes.
1: how the keys are there. You know?
2: Yes, absolutely, sister. So the first key that I always start with it, well, I always have the image up from the very beginning, and I don't use a PowerPoint presentation because I want them to have a relationship with me. I'm telling them sort of more like I'm so overjoyed, and I want them to
1: yeah.
2: know that I love what I'm teaching, and it's not so much about the content, although because the content it's like a scaffold in order for our entrance into relationship with God.
1: Yeah, let me interrupt you for just
2: sure.
1: a second because what
2: mm-hmm.
1: you said I think is so essential. But when we talk about being a catechist, you
2: mm-hmm.
1: know, because a catechist, and even when we talk about is echoing the mystery, the catechist, so they're transmitting this faith. You're echoing it down,
2: mm-hmm. Mm-hmm.
1: and it is so different than, like you said, a PowerPoint presentation.
2: Right.
1: Where I mean, you may have to use it to show the artwork,
2: mm-hmm.
1: but
2: it's
1: a person because
2: mm-hmm.
1: we're really ultimately bringing them in contact with the person of Jesus Christ,
2: mm-hmm. Mm-hmm.
1: and that how you're approaching it is so key. And I really just say this, share that because it's a beautiful insight. To be able to say, and anyone, you know, as you pick up this book and you study it, to don't underestimate the value that to believe that the Holy Spirit can work through you,
2: mm-hmm.
1: you know, as you're
2: mm-hmm.
1: teaching that. So,
2: anyway,
1: go ahead. I think that's a great point. But go ahead, sister. Do you
2: yes.
1: tell me about your class and how you impact it with them? Yeah.
2: Yes. So I have the image up, and sometimes we'll talk about it at the beginning. But sometimes I'll just put it up, and then there's this couple scripture passages that I'll start with. And then from that, those scripture passages, I'll move to the divine perspective. And I want to say, like, through all of the different movements into the different parts, it's exactly what you said is true. The Holy Spirit takes over, and it's sort of as if the fruit of my own meditation on the different essentials, the divine perspective, the scriptures, the catechism, paragraphs that are listed here. It's all of a sudden, it's just, it sort of explodes in the moment, yeah, even. It just comes forth in the moment. It's not something that I have written down exactly what I'm going to say. Maybe I wrote a word or two that struck me, but then I'm up there in front of them, and even hearing my voice and seeing their faces, it just, there's a,

0: there's a sacrament of that present moment that it sort of explodes just by beginning in a prayerful way with the image and the divine perspective.
1: Right.
0: So the divine perspective is really what it did for me as we progressed throughout the book. What I realized is that the divine perspective is the unifying factor of all of these different doctrines. Mm-hmm. And when you begin with that, you remember that these doctrines, again, are not, it's not a content to be mastered, but rather an entrance into a relationship with God the Father through the Son in the Holy Spirit.
1: Yeah.
0: And so that's really powerful to begin with, the divine perspective.
1: Yeah, and I think too that one thing that's emphasized in this, you know, when we talk about, you know, we talk the mystery, you know, that these are, it's not mystery in the sense that it can't be solved. It's mysteries that it can be made known, because we're talking about God's, you know, revelation. He has revealed this to us, you know, and as you're talking about this entry point. And I think another point is, you know, as we talk about, we're looking at, you know, what we're doing here with, you know, the works and Lumen Ecclesiae and what we're doing as far as the digital and the teaching things, is that as Dominicans, as part of our charism, you know, we contemplate and we share with others the fruits of our contemplation. But it's so important, as I hear you, as you're talking, you're doing that with our own sisters.
0: Yes.
1: You know what I mean? So we witness to one another, you know, at home as we're talking, and that's what you're witnessing to the sisters. So anyway, if you could keep walking us through some of these, is it time that we have left, and then I'll share some of their experiences. I'll try not to interrupt, but I love what you're saying, you know.
0: Please
1: so,
0: do.
1: Okay. So
0: so after the divine perspective, there is a section on the virtues, and most of the time this just comes forth naturally. So I don't necessarily focus on that, but it comes forth from our unpacking of the doctrine as we move through the essentials. But then moving through the essentials is one of my favorite parts, because the essentials have associated with them in each of the different doctrines, scripture passages, and then catechism paragraphs. And what has been also a profound gift of working with Echoing the Mystery are the particular scripture passages that are linked to each essential. So not only with the whole doctrine, but each essential. And so when you begin with God's word.
1: Yeah.
0: And sometimes even my proclamation of the word, you know, I've got my Bible, I turn to the passage, I proclaim the word, and it's extraordinary, because it speaks for itself, and it begins the doctrine with completely in the power of the Holy Spirit, and it meets the sisters exactly where they are. It's the fact that God's word is effective, sharper than
1: life. It's right, alive and active. Exactly. Yes.
0: And it speaks to us now, and it has increased my own belief in the power of God's word just by using this book.
1: Yeah. And I think, sister, what you may not hear, I said I wasn't going to interrupt you, but I'm going to, but I think what you're saying is so beautiful, is that we all want to try to understand as a catechist, because really as a catechist, we're like John the Baptist, where we kind of have to decrease and he increases, you know, that we're the ones out there, we're proclaiming, we're teaching, we're bringing them to it. And and I see this is what's happening. I'm so excited knowing that, you know, our sisters are able to start experiencing that. And one thing that that they've said, even, you know, as they've written down, they talk about how you've really engaged them in the topics, you know, and their own personal. I love this one, is that and you may have seen this on their faces as you're unpacking it, but where she says, before I entered, I'd only open the catechism once, because sometimes when you see the catechism, it's a little daunting, you
0: that's
1: know?
0: Right,
1: and I think as you're unpacking, and I think that's what echoing does, is it provides almost like a roadmap on how to get through scripture and how to get through the catechism and see it related to that particular doctrine.
0: Mm-hmm.
1: Is that what you experienced? You were talking about the essentials, so kind of keep moving through the keys,
0: Yes, so that's the other part that's attached to the essentials, are the catechism paragraphs. Again, as you move through the book, we would assign certain paragraphs of the catechism to them. But what you find is that this book makes of that book an organic whole.
1: Right.
0: And it puts them, it puts everything together. And so you're always referencing certain catechism paragraphs. Right. And so you start to see that every doctrine is linked to every other, because it's all God's revelation,
1: right,
0: and it's all coming forth from Him, and it's, we're all meant to return to Him in at the end of our lives, right?
1: Right.
0: And so,
1: right.

0: daughter or a son of God, knowing that he is giving you all this grace to really be transformed into Christ. And that it comes up over and over again. Right, it's like one theme that he wants you to be in relationship with him. He wants you to be transformed into Christ.
1: Right. And that friendship, the communion, you know,
0: yes.
1: and that's, you know, when you think about, you know, friendship or communion, when you have that relationship with somebody, they reveal themselves, they tell you something. And this is why it's so important, you know, why catechesis and understanding the beauty of the doctrines is because he's telling us about himself. We're understanding the marvels of all that God has done for us, and to be able to spend time reflecting on that only brings together that bond. And for us as sisters, I mean, it's a spousal relationship,
0: right?
1: You know, I mean, we're brides of Christ, you know, and as you bring the sisters into this, you know, it has to kind of excite them, realizing that they're going to be living that intimacy. You know, it's a friendship, yes, but it's also a spousal relationship for us as consecrated religious.
0: Exactly.
1: You know? So what about the common errors? I mean, how's that kind of helped? Yeah.
0: That's actually really, it's very helpful. It's kind of, it's so good to have distinctions, right? Yeah, whenever you're trying to understand something, you realize what's a little bit too far this way, what's a little bit too far that way, and it really helps you zero on what's the truth.
1: Right.
0: And so, and sometimes those common errors, I think the sisters, you don't even realize that you really do hold them. And upon reflection, you either acknowledge that you consciously had that error,
1: right,
0: or subconsciously you were living as if that error were true.
1: Right. Yeah.
0: And to have it pointed out really opens up the truth and allows you to conform your life to it. So,
1: right. Which is a true Dominican thing. Right. Yeah. Exactly. Yeah. To be able to see it. And I think too, as far as the, you know, as you move into the part with the liturgy, you know, you with the prayers and the hymns and the artwork, that almost just, you know, for me in my experience, is tying it together. How has that been? Just because it's probably the first time on a day to day basis that, you know, with, especially with the young sisters, or as you see it, you begin to see that connection. I don't know how, what's your...
0: Yes, well, I mean, for the sisters, they're just entering into a profoundly liturgical life.
1: Right.
0: So to have the opportunity to see in the liturgies, wow, all of these doctrines that we're talking about are coming up in the prayers that we have every day. And if I listen and I'm profoundly attentive to the liturgy, this is going to form me. It's going to teach me who Jesus Christ is, and what God wants to do in me, and how he wants to transform me. And so seeing that connection is wonderful and so pertinent for our, particularly for our religious life.
1: Right. And I think too, that's, you know, all of us are called, you know, with our vocation in particular as Dominicans, you know, we have this recollected life, this life of silence, you know. And I think when we hear this, we begin, like what you said is so important, to, you know, to be able to learn how to hear and to listen, because most importantly, we want to hear God's voice. You know, we want to be shepherd, you know, following, you know, the sheep following the shepherd, the good shepherd as he leads us, you know. And our world is so distracted, and there's so much that comes in, but to hear and to see how the doctrines are connected to the liturgy, to hymns, is another way when we're in worship, you know, giving God his due, you know, we're really living out that virtue of religion, you know, because really what is prayer first and foremost is an act of religion, you know, living out the virtue of religion where we're giving back to God his due, you know, the praise and worship that's towards him as Dominicans, to praise, to bless, and to preach, you know. So I guess I love this. I mean, I think we could continue to keep, you know, we'll have to have you come back, sister, to hear, to continue this, and even to, you know, even if you were to come back on another episode and just really model one of your classes, you know, because I think that would really help catechists and other people that may be listening and has seen this big book and are like, how can I get through this? You know, so hopefully we've been able to kind of give them a way to connect the dots and to be able to see it. So thank you really for sharing this time with us and with our listeners. And you'll definitely be back. So thank you.

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12: The mission of Women of Grace is to transform the world one woman at a time. Women are imbued by God with certain characteristics that are intrinsic to their very nature that is necessary for the world today. Well, the program helps to further the mission because we present a variety of very educated guests as well as individuals who have lived through various circumstances in their life. And so when people share their testimonies of God's interaction in their life, it is the greatest way that we can share hope, that we can invite an individual just by way of our story to enter into a relationship with Jesus Christ. God has given me a very rich and full life. Being a wife, being a mother, being a grandmother is a very important aspect to the work that I do. Jack and I are very intentional about our family life. We're both engaged in the apostolic work of EWTN, so I speak at conferences, I speak at retreats. I love being with the people of God. I am energized by the people of God. Put me in front of a group of people and I am unleashed for the Lord. That's the only way I can explain it. I just get so into what the Holy Spirit is showing me that this group of people needs to hear. I love meeting the people. I love greeting the people. I love praying with the people. I love embracing the people. I love the people of God because I see God in them. Wow, does it get any better than that?
13: I love the one-on-one interviews. I mean, the thing I always get emails about, the thing people stop me in the street about, are the interviews. And I love people. I find people fascinating. I'm a storyteller by trade. And to get that interview to relax, to open their heart to you, and to share things that perhaps they've never shared before, that's why I do this.
14: They call Turkey the cradle of civilization. But for me, it's one giant invitation to explore. We're chasing the forgotten roads where Christianity first turned the world upside down. The Cave Church of St. Peter is one of the oldest places of Christian worship in the world. Historians have called the Hagia Sophia a work of God, not of men. It's not hard to imagine the sermons of Melito echoing from these stones. This was the epicenter of one of the most heated theological showdowns the church had ever seen. Ignatius used the journey to write seven letters to Christian communities in places like Ephesus, Smyrna. Asia Minor was a seedbed of Christian growth. And for that very reason, a theater of suffering for the earliest believers. Polycarp was not only instructed by the apostles, namely John, but also conversed with many who had seen the risen Lord. But Christ's promise stood firm. The gates of hell would not prevail against his church.
15: Everyone has questions about the faith. This guy, that guy, her too, and maybe even you.
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24: Family, a prayer that we pray together is a powerful prayer. So please pray together with me our EWTN family prayer. Today we pray for grandparents. Lord Jesus, Son of Mary, and grandson of Joachim and Anne, we praise you. We pray for your blessing upon all grandparents today, so that they may be a source of strength and support for their children and grandchildren. Help them to be models of faith, leading their descendants closer to you by word and example. Let these years be a very fruitful time for their own souls and those of their family members. Continue to use them, dear Jesus, to plant, to build up, and to restore.

Behold the Lamb of God, who takes away the sins of the world. Take this, all of you, and eat of it, for this is my body, which will be given up for you. Take this, all of you, and drink from it, for this is the chalice of my blood, this

0: In the name of the Father, and of the Son, and of the Holy Spirit.
1: Amen.
0: The grace of our Lord Jesus Christ, and the love of God, and the communion of the Holy Spirit be with you all.
1: And with your spirit.
0: Brothers and sisters, let us acknowledge our sins, and so prepare ourselves to celebrate the sacred mysteries. I confess to Almighty God, and to you, my brothers and sisters, that I have greatly sinned in my thoughts and in my words,
1: in what I have done,
0: and in what I have failed to do, through my fault, through my fault, through my most grievous fault. Therefore I ask Blessed Mary, ever Virgin, all the angels and saints, and you, my brothers and sisters, to pray for me to the Lord our God. May Almighty God have mercy on us, forgive us our sins, and bring us to everlasting life.
1: Amen.

Let us pray. Impart to your servants, we pray, O Lord, the gift of heavenly grace, that the feast of the Nativity of the Blessed Virgin may bring deeper peace to those for whom the birth of her Son was the dawning of salvation. Through our Lord Jesus Christ, your Son, who lives and reigns with you in the

A reading from the book of the prophet Micah. The Lord says, "You, Bethlehem Ephrathah, too small to be among the clans of Judah, from you shall come forth for me one who is to be ruler in Israel, whose origin is from of old, from ancient times. Therefore, the Lord will give them up until the time when she who is to give birth has borne, and the rest of his brethren shall return to the children of Israel. He shall stand firm and shepherd his flock by the strength of the Lord, in the majestic name of the Lord his God. And they shall remain, for now his greatness shall reach to the ends of the earth. He shall be peace." Verbum Domini.

The book of the genealogy of Jesus Christ, the son of David, the son of Abraham. Abraham became the father of Isaac, Isaac the father of Jacob, Jacob the father of Judah and his brothers. Judah became the father of Perez and Zerah, whose mother was Tamar. Perez became the father of Hezron, Hezron the father of Ram, Ram the father of Amminadab, Amminadab became the father of Nahshon, Nahshon became the father of Salmon, Salmon the father of Boaz, whose mother was Rahab. Boaz became the father of Obed, whose mother was Ruth. Obed became the father of Jesse, Jesse the father of David the king. David became the father of Solomon, whose mother had been the wife of Uriah. Solomon became the father of Rehoboam.

0: Rehoboam. Rehoboam, the father of Abijah. Abijah, the father of Asaph. Asaph became the father of Jehoshaphat. Jehoshaphat, the father of Joram. Joram, the father of Uzziah. Uzziah became the father of Jotham. Jotham, the father of Ahaz. Ahaz, the father of Hezekiah. Hezekiah became the father of Manasseh. Manasseh, the father of Amos. Amos, the father of Josiah. Josiah became the father of Jeconiah and his brothers at the time of the Babylonian exile. After the Babylonian exile, Jeconiah became the father of Shealtiel. Shealtiel, the father of Zerubbabel. Zerubbabel, the father of Abiud. Abiud became the father of Eliakim. Eliakim, the father of Asor. Asor, the father of Zadok. Zadok became the father of Akim. Akim, the father of Eliud. Eliud, the father of Eleazar. Eleazar became the father of Mathan. Mathan, the father of Jacob. Jacob, the father of Joseph, the husband of Mary. Of her was born Jesus, who is called the Christ. Now this is how the birth of Jesus Christ came about. When his mother Mary was betrothed to Joseph, but before they lived together, she was found with child through the Holy Spirit. Joseph, her husband, since he was a righteous man, yet unwilling to expose her to shame, decided to divorce her quietly. Such was his intention when, behold, the angel of the Lord appeared to him in a dream and said, "Joseph, son of David, do not be afraid to take Mary, your wife, into your home, for it is through the Holy Spirit that this child has been conceived in her. She will bear a son, and you are to name him Jesus, because he will save his people from their sins." All this took place to fulfill what the Lord had said through the prophets. "Behold, the virgin shall be with child and bear a son, and they shall name him Emmanuel," which means God is with us.
1: Verbum Domini.

Today, the Church celebrates the Feast of the Nativity of the Blessed Virgin Mary, which is one of only three nativity feasts in the liturgical calendar, along with our Lord and St. John the Baptist. And each nativity feast highlights certain aspects of the work of salvation that God has wrought with the cooperation of holy men and women. And this feast of the Nativity of Our Lady not only celebrates the life of our Blessed Mother, but also gives due honor and praise to the Blessed Trinity, who has accomplished the work of salvation in and through such an exalted woman. The readings today remind us of God's presence and activity throughout the ages, even as humanity encounters the most troubling of times. And in the divine office for today's feast, one of the antiphons from morning prayer says, "When the Most Holy Virgin was born, the whole world was made radiant. Blessed is the branch, and blessed is the stem which bore such holy fruit." And this antiphon suggests that not only is the holy fruit in this antiphon a reference to the Blessed Mother, but that the branch and stem from which this holy fruit grows is blessed as well. Naturally, we think of the saintly parents of the Virgin Mary, Joachim and Anne, who were dedicated to doing the will of the Lord our God, and who are recognized as saints in the Church. However, the ancestry of Mary is traced back through the centuries to notable figures who have, shall we say, checkered backgrounds, such as Abraham, Isaac, Jacob, Judah, and King David. And while each of these figures are revered for their role in salvation history, they are not without their own serious faults and sins. And yet it is through this imperfect lineage of sinful human beings that the Lord God brings forth the sinless Virgin Mary, a woman who is preserved entirely from all stain of sin from the moment of her conception. And this is a powerful testament to the power and greatness of God's love and mercy. We human beings have been capable of tremendous evil throughout the ages, and yet God is always faithful to his covenant, his covenantal promises. He never fails to restore us to his grace time and again. And upon closer examination of the ancestral lineage of Mary, we can find serious issues, if we wanted to, with each one of her ancestors. For instance, Abraham, the one who was called the father of many nations, had a slave as a concubine, whom he eventually sent into exile along with her son at the prompting of his wife, Sarah. Jacob deceived his father Isaac, thus usurping the birthright of his brother Esau. Judah conspired with his brothers against his younger brother Joseph to have him sold as a slave. King David committed adultery with Bathsheba, the wife of Uriah the Hittite, and arranged for Uriah to be killed during combat to conceal his sin. We could examine every name in the genealogy of Jesus in the gospel reading today for every single person mentioned and find many more occasions of grievous sin, acts of injustice, and signs of severe imperfection. So from a sheer human perspective, the lineage of the Blessed Virgin Mary is anything but holy, anything but blessed. And yet it is from the stem of this seriously flawed humanity that the Lord God has brought forth the holiest fruit imaginable, the Blessed Virgin Mary, through whom our Lord Jesus Christ becomes flesh and enters the world. It is because of our Lord and our Lady that their lineage can be called blessed. In fact, the birth of our Lord through the Blessed Virgin is foreshadowed in the writings of the prophets, especially in the first reading today from the prophet Micah. The prophet speaks of a ruler in Israel who will come from a tiny clan located in Bethlehem Ephrathah.
And as we know from the story of the Nativity of our Lord, Bethlehem is the town in the southern kingdom of Judah where Our Lady gives birth to the Messiah, Jesus Christ. It is this ruler whose origin is from of old, from ancient times. And these words hint at the divine origin of this ruler who was born of a woman. And thus the lineage of Mary is blessed, not because of the merits of the fallible human beings who preceded her, but because of the awesome grace of salvation that the Lord has granted to humanity, despite our flaws or our sinfulness. And the Church is inspired to give due honor and praise to God, who is faithful to his covenants and always fulfills his word, even when we are unfaithful. And although our Lord accomplishes his work of salvation despite our sinfulness, he desires that we willingly cooperate with his salvific mission in imitation of Our Lady. He does not grant us his grace and mercy so that we might be free to continue a life of sin and selfishness, but that we might repent and become holy as he is holy. One of the most prominent teachings from the Second Vatican Council was the universal call to holiness. And this call is articulated in paragraph 39 of Lumen Gentium, where it says, "The Church, whose mystery is being set forth by this sacred synod, is believed to be indefectibly holy. Indeed, Christ, the Son of God, who with the Father and the Spirit is praised as uniquely holy, loved the Church as his bride, delivering himself up for her. He did this that he might sanctify her. He united her to himself as his own body and brought it to perfection by the gift of the Holy Spirit for God's glory. Therefore, in the Church, everyone, whether belonging to the hierarchy or being cared for it, or being cared for by it, is called to holiness, according to the saying of the Apostle, 'For this is the will of God, your sanctification.'" And here's the most important part for us as the Christian faithful. "However, this holiness of the Church is unceasingly manifested and must be manifested in the fruits of grace which the Spirit produces in the faithful. It is expressed in many ways in individuals who in their walk of life tend toward the perfection of charity, thus causing the edification of others." And hence the grace of salvation that our Lord has won for us from the cross through the cooperation of the Blessed Virgin Mary has liberated us from sins that we might become holy in all our thoughts, words, and actions. We are called, as the Second Vatican Council says, to the perfection of charity, a deep love for God, and a willingness to render loving service to our neighbor. And through the Nativity of the Blessed Virgin Mary, we are reminded once again of the work that our Lord has accomplished for the salvation of humanity. And while we should never overlook sin or its detrimental effects, we continue to hope in the Lord, who has never abandoned us, even in our darkest moments. The Blessed Mother is a sign of God's profound love for us, a love that can transform us from the worst of sinners to the greatest of saints. And may we look to Our Lady as the model of the Church and imitate her virtues in our own daily life so that the inherent holiness of the Church might shine through our own works of charity in service to our neighbor.

0: As we celebrate with joyful hearts the birth of the Virgin Mary, let us offer the Father our prayers and petitions.
1: That on this feast and every day, the Church may gather around Mary, the Mother of the Church, to sing the praises of her divine Son. We pray to the Lord.
2: Lord, hear our prayers.
1: That Mary, Queen of Heaven and Earth, will guide and protect our Holy Father in his work of proclaiming the good news of salvation to the entire world. We pray to the Lord.
2: Lord, hear our prayers.
1: That the prayers of the Mother of God may strengthen all mothers to follow her example of welcoming new life. We pray to the Lord.
2: Lord, hear our prayers.
1: For all families experiencing difficulties, that they may place their trust in God and seek Our Lady's intercession in their time of need. We pray to the Lord.
2: Lord, hear our prayers.
1: For the faithful departed, that they may soon be with God, our Blessed Mother, and all the angels and saints. We pray to the Lord.
2: Lord, hear our prayers.
0: We pray through the intercession of Our Lady for peace throughout the world, for an end to wars throughout the world, that the peace and justice of Christ might reign, and that world leaders might turn away from armed conflict and embrace diplomacy and dialogue. We pray to the Lord.
2: Lord, hear our prayers.
0: Eternal Father, you delighted in the birth of Mary, the resplendent morning star, for in her you beheld the one chosen to be the mother of your beloved Son. Grant that we may imitate her virtues so as to live and die for love of you. We make our prayer through Christ our Lord.
2: Amen.

0: Pray, brothers and sisters, that my sacrifice and yours may be acceptable to God, the Almighty Father.
1: May the Lord accept the sacrifice at your hands for the praise and glory of his name, for our good and the good of all his Church.
0: As we celebrate with joy the Nativity of the Blessed Virgin Mary, we bring you our offerings, O Lord, and we humbly pray to be given strength by the humanity of your Son, who from her was pleased to take flesh, who lives and reigns forever and ever.

thanks. Lord, Holy Father, Almighty and Eternal God, and to praise, bless, and glorify your name on the Nativity of the Blessed Ever-Virgin Mary. For by the overshadowing of the Holy Spirit, she conceived your only begotten Son, and without losing the glory of virginity, brought forth for the world the eternal light, Jesus Christ our Lord. Through him, the

of him, worship together with exaltation. May our voices, we pray, join with theirs in humble praise as we acclaim.

To you, therefore, most merciful Father, we make humble prayer and petition through Jesus Christ, your Son, our Lord, that you accept and bless these gifts, these offerings, these holy and unblemished sacrifices, which we offer you firstly for your holy Catholic Church. Be pleased to grant her peace, to guard, unite, and govern her throughout the whole world, together with your servant Leo, our Pope, and Stephen, our Bishop, and all those who, holding to the truth, hand on the Catholic and Apostolic faith. Remember, Lord, your servants. And all gathered here whose faith and devotion are known to you, for them we offer you the sacrifice of praise that they offer it for themselves and all who are dear to them, for the redemption of their souls and hope of health and well-being, and paying their homage to you, the eternal God, living and true. In communion with those whose memory we venerate, especially the glorious ever-Virgin Mary, Mother of our God and Lord Jesus Christ, and blessed Joseph, her spouse, your blessed apostles and martyrs, Peter and Paul, Andrew, James, John, Thomas, James, Philip, Bartholomew, Matthew, Simon, and Jude, Linus, Cletus, Clement, Sixtus, Cornelius, Cyprian, Lawrence, Chrysogonus, John and Paul, Cosmas, and Damian, and all your saints. We ask that through their merits and prayers, in all things may be defended by your protecting help. Therefore, Lord, we pray, graciously accept this oblation of our service, that of your whole family, order our days in your peace, and command that we be delivered from eternal damnation, and counted among the flock of those you have chosen. Be pleased, O God, we pray, to bless, acknowledge, and approve this offering in every respect, make it spiritual and acceptable, so that it may become for us the body and blood of your most beloved Son, our Lord Jesus Christ. On the day before he was to suffer, he took bread in his holy and venerable hands, and with eyes raised to heaven, to you, O God, his almighty Father, giving you thanks, he said the blessing, broke the bread, and gave it to his disciples, saying, "Take this, all of you, and eat of it, for this is my body, which will be given up for you."

In a similar way, when supper was ended, he took this precious chalice in his holy and venerable hands, and once more giving you thanks, he said the blessing, and gave the chalice to his disciples, saying, "Take this, all of you, and drink from it, for this is the chalice of my blood, the blood of the new and eternal covenant, which will be poured out for you and for many for the forgiveness of sins. Do this in memory of me."

Therefore, O Lord, as we celebrate the memorial of the Blessed Passion, the resurrection from the dead, and the glorious ascension into heaven of Christ your Son, our Lord, we, your servants and your holy people, offer to your glorious majesty from the gifts that you have given us this pure victim, this holy victim, this spotless victim, the holy bread of eternal life, and the chalice of everlasting salvation. Be pleased to look upon these offerings with a serene and kindly countenance, and to accept them as once you were pleased to accept the gifts of your servant Abel the Just, the sacrifice of Abraham our father in faith, and the offering of your high priest Melchizedek, a holy sacrifice, a spotless victim. In humble prayer we ask you, Almighty God, command that these gifts be borne by the hands of your holy angel to your altar on high in the sight of your divine majesty, so that all of us who through this participation at the altar receive the most holy body and blood of your Son may be filled with every grace and heavenly blessing. Remember also, Lord, your servants who have gone before us the sign of faith and rest in the sleep of peace. Grant them, O Lord, we pray, and all who sleep in Christ a place of refreshment, light, and peace. To us also, your servants, who though sinners, hope in your abundant mercies. Graciously grant some share in fellowship with your holy apostles and martyrs, with John the Baptist, Stephen, Matthias, Barnabas, Ignatius, Alexander, Marcellinus, Peter, Felicity, Perpetua, Agatha, Lucy, Agnes, Cecilia, Anastasia, and all your saints. Admit us, we beseech you, into their company, not weighing our merits, but granting us your pardon through Christ our Lord. Through me continue to make all these good things, O Lord. You sanctify them, fill them with life, bless them, and bestow them upon us.

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0: nos in Jesus, redemptoris et tectum in

0: Behold, the Virgin will bear a son who will save his people from their sins.
1: For those who cannot now receive Jesus in the Blessed Sacrament, we offer the following prayer. O Jesus, since I cannot now receive Thee under the sacramental veil, I beseech Thee with a heart full of love and longing to come spiritually into my soul, through the Immaculate Heart of Thy Most Holy Mother, and abide with me forever, Thee in me, and I in Thee, in time and in eternity, in Mary. Amen.

0: Let us pray. May your church exalt, O Lord, for you have renewed her with these sacred mysteries, as she rejoices in the nativity of the Blessed Virgin Mary, which was the hope and the daybreak of salvation for all the world, through Christ our Lord.
1: The Lord be with you.
2: And with your spirit.
1: Bow down for the blessing. May God, who through the childbearing of the Blessed Virgin Mary, willed in his great kindness to redeem the human race, be pleased to enrich you with his blessing. Amen. Amen. May you know always and everywhere the protection of her through whom you have been found worthy to receive the author of life.
2: Amen.
1: May you, who have devoutly gathered on this day, carry away with you the gifts of spiritual joys and heavenly rewards.
2: Amen.
1: And may the blessing of Almighty God, the Father, and the Son, and the Holy Spirit come down here and remain with you forever.
2: Amen.

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And do thou, O Prince of the heavenly host, by the power of God, cast into hell Satan and all the evil spirits who prowl about the world, seeking the ruin of souls. Amen.

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God our Father, who wills that all men be saved and come to the knowledge of your truth, we beg you to send laborers into your harvest and grant them grace to speak your word with all boldness, so that your word may spread and be glorified, and all nations may know you, the only God, and him whom you have sent, Jesus Christ, your Son, our Lord. Amen. Our Lady, Queen of the Americas, Mary, Mother of the Franciscan Missionaries of the Eternal Word, pray for us.